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10: 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I'm Larry Elder. 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Are you familiar with Act Blue? A-C-T, no space, capital B-L-U-E. It's a fundraising platform that Democrats use. Started in 2004, and since then, it is estimated they've raised $20 billion. It's used by people like AOC and Bernie Sanders. Abdul El-Sayed uses it. Big Democrat fundraising tool. Now, the House Committee on Oversight and the House Administration Committee and Judiciary Committee right now are conducting joint investigations into allegations that they are taking in money from foreign donors, which is illegal. Report released by the committee back in April said, quote, Act Blue executives and staff are aware that both foreign and domestic fraudulent actors are exploiting the platform, but do not take the threat seriously, end of quote. And recently, the Act Blue co-founder pleaded the Fifth Amendment during a closed-door session deposition before these three key committees. Now, back in April, the CEO, probably back in June of this year, the CEO also pleaded the Fifth Amendment during a public congressional hearing, number 28.
11: Your board chairman said ActBlue accepted up to 38 million contributions in 2024 that had the signs of foreign origin. How much fraud is too much fraud?
12: On the advice of counsel, I respectfully decline to answer the question pursuant to my Fifth Amendment rights under the Constitution.
11: How many foreign contributions did ActBlue accept?
12: On the advice of counsel, I respectfully decline to answer the question pursuant to my Fifth Amendment rights under the Constitution.
11: How much money did ActBlue accept from Russia?
12: On the advice of counsel, I respectfully decline to answer the question pursuant to my Fifth Amendment rights under the Constitution.
11: Why did your entire legal team quit? Your in-house legal team?
12: On the advice of counsel, I respectfully decline to answer the question pursuant to my Fifth Amendment rights under the Constitution.
11: Did your legal team quit because of reduced fraud standards?
12: On the advice of counsel, I respectfully decline to answer the question pursuant to my Fifth Amendment rights under the Constitution.
11: I understand. And we won't keep you here all day, but let me just do one more. Did you weaken your fraud standards to help Democrats?
12: On the advice of counsel, I respectfully decline to answer the question pursuant to my Fifth Amendment rights under the Constitution.
11: Mr. Chairman, I appreciate the good work you and your committee are doing.
7: Now, Chris Cuomo, the former host of CNN, is extremely angry that people like Adam Carolla have been posting clips of things that Chris Cuomo said during the COVID pandemic, in which he basically just maligned and attacked people who weren't taking the vaccine. This is a clip of Chris Cuomo with sportscaster Bob Costas during July 2021. I wonder if Cuomo, going to send me an angry text message the way he did Adam Carolla. Number 23.
8: Now, you heard the conversation I had with the Florida congressman who needed to be corrected about how vaccines work. Listen, I'm healthy. I had it. Mm-hmm. I don't need it. That's my choice. I don't care what Biden says. I don't care what the government says. Yeah. We hear this refrain again and again. Net effect.
13: Well, look, we're in an area that is not a matter of opinion. This is a matter, it should not be viewed as liberal, conservative, Democrat, Republican. This is a matter of facts versus denial of facts, flat out ignorance. It would not be possible a generation or so ago when you didn't have so many places to go to have whatever you want to believe ratified or to stumble onto misinformation. There are people online who are specializing in making a lot of money out of dispensing this sort of misinformation. This is not a matter of opinion. If you won't get vaccinated, unless you're in the tiny, tiny, tiny percentage of those who have a legitimate reason not to, if you won't get vaccinated, you're wrong. Period. You know, when people say, well, it's my choice, it's your choice to drink. I'm not going to come to your house and tell you not to have a shot, but it's not your choice, or you're going to be held to account for it, to drink and drive. Even people who smoke 3 packs a day understand they can't smoke on an airplane. They can't smoke in this restaurant. When your choice butts up against my well-being, play your music as loud as you want, but not in the theater where we're trying to watch the movie. These are simple concepts that somehow have been politicized here.
8: Have you ever seen America fall down on a challenge as it has here? We have made ourselves sick as a function of deep denial. That's all it was. We had the vaccine. We had the means to make the PPE. We had the means to make the testing. We had a president who said the pandemic was a hoax. His party bought into it. Have you ever seen the country in this situation?
13: No, and it's not just a matter of ignorance. It's a kind of defiant ignorance. It's a badge of honor to act this way. And you made a good point earlier in this hour. The one thing that Trump was undeniably right about, even though he won't shout it from the highest mountaintop, as he should, and demand television time, which all the networks would grant to him, to make a full and coherent statement about it, he does acknowledge that you should get vaccinated. You can call it, as you said, if it helps, the Trump vaccine. The one thing for sure, the most important thing that he was right about, is that. For some reason, they're not acting upon that. Meanwhile, they eat up all of his other ridiculous, preposterous, buffoonish lies.
7: Though that hasn't worn well, has it? You take the vaccine, you will not get COVID. Lie. Take the vaccine, you will not give COVID to anybody else. Lie. The lethality of it turned out to be, for those who don't have comorbidities, about what the common flu is. They lied about that. Turns out, based on Dr. Fauci's so-called diaries, he was aware that there were adverse effects. He denied them or didn't admit them. Lie after lie after lie. And again, when I ran for governor, I was asked about whether I believe that people should be mandated, and I said no. I said schools should be remaining open. Workforces should remain open. Well, that's not true. According to the CDC, Larry Elder is wrong. Where's my apology?
10: President Trump has reiterated he had no choice but to go to war against Iran, number 32.
14: They have some drones. Their capacity to build them is very low right now compared to what it was 5 months ago. It was 5 months ago they were knocking them out. Now it's very hard for them to knock out anything. They're in bad shape. They have inflation that's 300%. Their currency is valueless. You know, it's virtually valueless.
10: Sure.
14: Their military is not being paid. And so they're in bad shape. But the reason I did it, and we had no choice, and I would have done it again 100 times, they cannot have a nuclear weapon, and they won't be having a nuclear weapon.
10: He now, of course, is being called a war criminal. This is a podcast named Kyle Kalinske, number 22.
15: George Washington was a guy who was asked to become the king of the United States. He said, no, I don't want to do that. This country shouldn't have a king. Trump is a guy who literally wants to be a king. In fact, how about this one? New Trump post signals 2028 bid. He posted over on Live Social, Trump 2028. We are going to win. Remember, he posted the other day a flag that said King Trump 2028. We are completely through the looking glass, bro. We're being led directly into the ground by a war criminal, pedophile, rapist, con man, terrorist, fascist. Like, what are we doing? How is this continuing? Impeach him. Remove him. 25th Amendment him. Lock him up. It is insane we've let this go on as long as it has.
10: You see, Nancy Pelosi, Chuck Schumer, Hakeem Jeffries created people like this idiot. Rapist, pedophile, war criminal, fascist. Are you serious? He is. I believe he is. I believe he sincerely believes that. I do not believe that Nancy Pelosi believes it. I do not believe that Chuck Schumer believes it. I do not believe that most of these Democrats in the Senate and the House believe that. They say it. They have no blooming idea they were creating idiots like this who influence other people and then demand things like abolishing ICE, abolishing prisons, abolish the Senate. 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
1: 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We are Salem News Channel. 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Now, as you know, regulators in California have mandated the kinds of tires that you replace your old tires with. Regulations that will eventually eliminate 70% of the tires currently sold in the state. Now, you may think this is just about California, but it isn't. There's something called the California effect that manufacturers talk about. Regulations here in California will affect the kind of tires sold everywhere else because it's expensive to make a tire just for California. So often what they do is make a tire for California that will then be used by everybody else. The idea is that these tires will save drivers money because they have so-called lower rolling resistance, meaning less energy needed to power the car down the road. Supposedly it's going to save $1 billion annually in gasoline and electricity costs while simultaneously reducing carbon dioxide emissions. You could eliminate every bit of carbon dioxide emissions in California. It will have zero effect on the climate, but they do it anyway. Goodyear said that these standards will increase costs and leave technical and legal questions unresolved. But they don't care. Gavin Newsom was asked about the California tire mandates. Here's what he said, number 18.
2: Look, the ROI is pretty good. The return on investment. Back to just facts. Save $1 billion a year in fuel. You talk about affordability agenda. That makes some sense to me. You'd be wise to take advantage of new efficient tires, lower your cost at the pump. And that was borne out in a lot of public testimony. This has been a process over 2+ years. They've been working on this. I think last year there was some effort to move forward. There was some delay. They worked with the tire manufacturers. The vast majority came on board. One did not. One notable one did not. But the vast majority embraced it. But from a consumer perspective, the savings is self-evident. And so I think

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4: That they bring here. 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
5: We need Haitians for cheap illegal labor and their culture. Really? Because that's what Johnny hears when he talks to people on the street, that if only we had more Haitian culture, America would be a much better place.
6: Now, when she said that ICE is going to shoot and kill people, she was specifically talking about black people. ICE is out there shooting and killing black people. Now, this is Angie Nixon in June of 2026. You have this to look forward to if she were to be elected to the Senate. Number 24.
7: We have nothing to lose but our chains. Our chains are attacks on the Voting Rights Act. Our chains are them closing down our neighborhood schools. Our chains are them spending $1 billion on a ballroom you will never get to dance in. We have nothing to lose. We have nothing to lose. We have absolutely nothing to lose. But our chains. I am State Representative Angie Nixon, and I am humbly asking for your support.
6: Now, I'm old enough to remember when a guy named Barack Obama got elected president in 2008. I've mentioned this story before. Back then, I got the LA Times, the New York Times thrown to my house. Open the door, I bend down, pick up the papers. On the front page of both papers are colored pictures of black parents holding their kids crying. And they all said the same thing. For the first time, I can say to my child, you can grow up and be anything you want to be. First time I can say that and be sincere. I've been saying that before, but I really wasn't quite sure it was true. Now I realize it is true. What happened to that? We have nothing to lose but our chains. We have nothing to lose but our chains. And she says, make America great again means bring our country back to Jim Crow, which is why 20% of black men voted for Donald Trump in 2024. Number 31.
8: So right now, Donald Trump and Ashley Moody are causing so much harm to folks. And I feel like they're legitimately trying to return us back to the worst chapters of our past, of our history. And so you have Donald Trump saying things like he wants to make America great again. They want to return us back to the good old days. But the good old days were my mom drinking out of colored only water fountains, segregation, not having access to healthcare, us meaning black people being bombed and, you know, their neighborhoods being burnt down because they were becoming self-sufficient and that type of stuff.
9: Yeah.
8: And
6: idiocy on stilts. Idiocy on stilts. 888-971-SAGE. Do not leave town.

0: you don't deserve to have security anymore.
1: A charter plane has crashed in a remote area of Southwest Alaska, killing all 8 people on board, including 2 pilots, 6 passengers. National Transportation Safety Board Alaska Region Chief Clint Johnson.
2: There was unfortunately a post-crash fire, and the wreckage was found in an area of rising terrain about a third or a quarter of a mile to the west of runway 15, the runway, the arrival runway that they were headed to.
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3: Springs traffic update.
4: Traffic volume easing up on the major roadways right now, so it's a good time to get out there. A little bit busy on the north end of town around Woodbend Road. Also, both directions of Highway 94 continues to be closed between Space Village Avenue and North Franceville Coal Mine Road due to fire activity. You certainly want to avoid that area. I'm James Brown with traffic.
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6: From the Weather Center, overnight expect clear skies with a low of 62.
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6: In the afternoon and a chance of isolated thunderstorms that could bring strong wind gusts. The high will reach 91 degrees. In the evening, some areas may experience thunderstorms. Otherwise, it will be partly cloudy with a low of 59. I'm AccuWeather meteorologist Jason Caterina for AM 1460 and FM 101.1. 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
9: Larry Elder sees the economy turning up.
10: 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But Donald Trump.
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19: You probably already said this, but what's your short term? Because we done went through a lot. What's your short term goal, running for office or, you know, in the Senate? And then what's the long term goal that you have?
20: Yeah, for sure. So my short term goal is going to the Senate to help kind of right the ship, to be a stopgap, to like to really stop Donald Trump. Because again, I think he's not trying to leave, and we need to send people there who are bold, unapologetic fighters, because quiet status quo, timid leadership is not going to help us in this moment when these people are actively trying to kill us, right?
12: 888-971-SAGE, 888-971-7243. I am Larry Elder. We are Salem News Channel. I'm not going to continue on the lunacy of this woman. They're actively trying to kill us. Now, to pay for Medicare for all, they say we're going to raise taxes on the rich who are not paying their fair share in taxes. This is an excerpt from a video of a guy named Jacob Turner. He spent 11 years in pro baseball. Here's what he said about the rich not paying their fair share in taxes. Number 35.
17: I was one of the highest paid high school draftees in the history of the MLB draft. Yet I signed at 18, I got to the big leagues at 20, but by 25, I was hanging on by a thread with my career. And in today's video, I'm going to walk you behind the scenes of my story in professional sports and peel back the curtain to things that people never get to see. So to start off, let me take you back a couple of years. It's 2007. I'm a sophomore in high school. And all I'm thinking about is I want to become a professional baseball player. Now, a lot of kids wanted to become a professional baseball player. But you see, I had this incredible God-given ability. And I started to realize that I might actually be able to do this thing. So from 2007 to 2009, a couple of key things happened. One, I signed a Division I scholarship with the University of North Carolina. And number two, I hired my agent. Now, you might be thinking, as I'm getting closer to the draft, which was in 2009, that I would have a really good understanding of right before I walk into the draft, what's actually going to happen. And this was one of the first lessons that I learned, is that the draft is kind of like Houdini's black box. You have no idea what's going to happen. And this is what I see time and time again. I help athletes navigate this on the financial side today. And so often, we don't know what team of players is going to get drafted by until 45 seconds before the pick. We don't know what that team's going to offer until they actually pick up the phone on draft day and call you. So let me give you a quick behind-the-scenes story. I got drafted in 2009 by the Detroit Tigers. Yet the day before the draft, they called me and they told me that they weren't going to draft me. Now, they drafted me 9th overall. I was the first pick that they had in the draft. But the day before, they told me they weren't going to draft me. So when I tell you it's like Houdini's black box, it's truly like Houdini's black box. So I get drafted. The Tigers actually pick me. And then comes time to negotiations. Now, I had a specific number in mind that I knew that if I got this number, it would leave me X amount of dollars after taxes and agent fees, all the other things that come along with it, to actually be able to invest. My parents and I had thought really carefully and really calculated around this number, but it was a really specific number. It wasn't like 2 million or 3 million or 4 million or 5 million. It was a certain amount of millions, point a certain number. So it was a very specific number. And the Tigers waited almost all the way up until the signing deadline to actually make their first offer to me. They're trying to create some leverage. Their first offer was the exact number that I thought I wanted to sign. Now you tell me, how would they have gotten that number? And this is one of the lessons that I learned, was the reality is, this is a need to know only situation. Something I preach to all the families that we work with. You need to keep your circle tight because pro sports teams, they're almost like private investigators. They will do everything in their power to figure out every single thing about you, including what your potential number is in the draft or in free agency, because their job is to get the highest talent in their situation, that was me, for the lowest amount of money, which was their offer. So how did I take that offer and ultimately end up getting, you know, about $2 million more guaranteed, plus a major league contract with ultimately gave me about another $2 million of additional money? I want to create leverage. Now, you might be thinking, well, how can you create leverage in the MLB draft if one team drafts you? You can only negotiate with one team. This is not like free agency. I don't have 30-plus teams to negotiate with. I have one team. So how do you create leverage? Well, leverage is all in storytelling. Now, consider in my specific situation, I was going to the University of North Carolina. That is a great school. I was really, really committed to going to school. I wasn't just bluffing and saying that that was my focus and that was my priority. I was going there. I was going there unless I got a certain amount of money that was life-changing money for me to turn it down. And all these things, in combination with my talent, in combination with my performance, created an incredible amount of leverage for me to be able to go into those negotiations, even though they were just with one team, and actually be able to create millions of dollars more in my pocket, even though technically on the surface, you have no leverage. You're negotiating with one person. So I sign for millions of dollars, and I think I'm going to become a big leaguer. And in fact, I even think that even more so over the next 48 hours, because they are rolling out the absolute red carpet for me. I'm going to Detroit. I'm up on the Jumbotron. I'm staying in a five-star hotel. I'm touring the locker room. I'm meeting all these big leaguers. Mind you, I'm an 18-year-old, and I am thinking, I might be in the big leagues the next day. Well, I come to find out the red carpet only lasts 48 hours.
12: And then he finds out about something called taxes, which we're going to talk about in just a second. 888-971-SAGE, 888-971-7243. I am Larry Elder. Do not leave town.

0: News. I'm John Saucier, White House Deputy Chief of Staff for Policy. Stephen Miller on Fox, reflecting on the recent rise of Democratic Socialist candidates in these midterm elections.
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14: 888-971-SAGE, 888-971-7243. I am Larry Elder. We are Salem News Channel. His name is Jacob Turner, spent 11 years in pro baseball. And then he talks about something he discovered. Taxes. Number 35.
15: I was shipped off to Lakeland, Florida. Lakeland, Florida is where their spring training site is. And I was staying in dorms. Military barracks dorms that were built probably in the 1950s. We're talking brick walls. If you opened your eyes and you didn't know where you were at after being dropped there, you might think you might were in a prison cell. But the reality was, this was what pro ball actually was like. It wasn't the red carpet that I just got. It wasn't that big league experience. I was now in the situation where I was going to have to actually work my tail off and grind to get to the big leagues. And I learned very quickly that you were just another number in the minor league system. And it was totally up to you, no matter where you got drafted at, to make it happen. So I've gotten drafted. I've gotten this money. I got my first paycheck, my first bonus paycheck. Now, I signed for $5.5 million, but my first bonus paycheck was split up into different payments, was $1.2 million. And I learned really quickly. I got this $1.2 million in my bank account. I learned a couple things. One, Uncle Sam is real. It took almost 50% of my paycheck. I can still remember. In fact, I still have a copy of the pay stub. $1.2 million and what I got after taxes was roughly $650,000. I learned super quickly what taxes were, how much they were, and how much they actually hit your paycheck. And the second thing I learned was that money, while it changes everything, because everything in my life changed. I went from having roughly $1,000 in my bank account to hundreds of thousands of dollars overnight, with millions of dollars more coming in the future. But I also learned that it doesn't change anything, really, right? Like, I went about my day the exact same way. Was I going out and buying a bunch of new things? No, not really. And it made me understand that as money comes in, it is an incredibly valuable tool for our life. And on one sense, it changes everything, but on the other sense, it changes nothing. It simply magnifies who we are as people. Now, I know some of you out there are thinking, okay, so you got this check, you paid a lot of money in taxes, but I always hear these comments that the top 1% don't pay their fair share in taxes. Well, I will be the first one to tell you that athletes pay their fair share in taxes.
14: Oops. Now, I've been collecting articles about Melania. She hasn't been seen publicly in almost a month. This is AOL. Melania hasn't been seen for 25 days as she skips two major Washington, D.C. events. Yahoo News. Melania has not been spotted in public for a full month. The Week. Melania Trump. The curious case of the disappearing First Lady. Rumors flying over why she hasn't been seen in public for a month. Here's another one. Where is Melania Trump? First Lady hasn't been seen for over a month. Skipping major events. What's going on? What's going on? And then, of course, she reemerges, number 43.
9: Good afternoon. I heard you missed me. Here I am. Welcome to the White House. A warm...
14: Trump derangement syndrome. Hey, maybe he killed her and buried her in the Rose Garden. You know, who knows? This is Brandon Gill, that very talented Texas congressman, number 40.
16: That's exactly right. There are two things that unify the Democratic Party right now. The first thing, I think, is a deep loathing for America, for its founding principles, for its culture, its history, and especially its people. And secondly, I think, is a deep, visceral, blood-curdling hatred for Donald Trump. You can't turn on MSNBC or CNN for more than 5 seconds before you hear some deranged left-wing lunatic screaming Donald Trump's name, blaming him for everything wrong under the sun, never giving him credit for a single thing that he's accomplished already in just less than 2 years of this administration. That is what unifies this party. They don't have anything to put forward other than socialism and hatred for President Trump.
14: Now, regarding the grocery stores that are going to be run by the city of New York, the Mamdani stores, some of the nearby stores at these prospective locations are saying, how is this fair to us? You're selling discounted goods at taxpayers' expense? I'm a taxpayer? So the lead official for the Mamdani-run stores said this in response, number 45.
17: I think ultimately the goals of these locations, not just here in East Harlem, but you know any borough location, is to be complementary to the neighborhood, and really, you know, rising tides, right? We can all cooperate and work together in a meaningful way.
18: Do you mind, what is the, I've heard that term from EDC officials, that these are meant to be complementary. What does that mean? What does that complementary mean in terms of policy, operations, and things like that?
17: Yeah, I think we're, you know, as an agency, looking at a number of different complementary, you know, policies and programs, grants, incentives that can come alongside these grocery stores to support other, you know, local independent businesses that are in the neighborhoods. We're going to continue to listen and we're going to continue to engage. And I'll be, you know, alongside the operator as our partner, and like I said, making sure that we are complementary to the other businesses that are here in the neighborhood.
18: So other locations, other grocery stores, can get grants from the city under this?
17: Something on the table. We're exploring a lot of different options and opportunities. I think, you know, there's a whole host of levers that the EDC is able to work within to make sure that, you know, everyone has equitable and equal access to opportunities here.
18: Thank you.
14: Equitable and equal access to opportunities here. Rising tide lifts all boats. So you're going to compete unfairly against bodegas nearby and then give them grants to offset the unfair competition. Makes you want to slash your wrists. This is an economist from the Manhattan Institute, number 46.
19: So let's bring in Daniel DiMartino, an economist at the Manhattan Institute who fled socialist Venezuela in 2016. First off, welcome to you. First time I've had a chance to talk to you. What do you think about what's going on here in New York City? I mean, you know, city-funded, publicly-run grocery stores? Is this even a good idea to begin with?
20: Well, it would be funny if it wasn't so tragic, right? Because they're really stealing our money. They're finding, you know, socialists are always the best at finding new ways to steal our money, to solve problems that they created by stealing more of our money in the first place. And that's what they're doing here. They're taking $30 million to create a government grocery store that nobody asked for, that nobody needs, because there are plenty of grocery stores in the city, that is going to be subsidized at a 30% discount. Obviously, there's going to be shortages. Obviously, it's going to take business away from other places. It's not targeted towards the poor. And instead of saying, we're going to cut your taxes, maybe your property taxes, your income taxes, no. We're going to create another, yet another government grant program that you need to apply for, that the friends get first. This is how socialism works. And the grocery stores haven't opened in the first place yet.
19: So then...
14: Hey, we'll give you a grant to offset the theft of taxpayer money that you're helping to subsidize. Now, you know, life moves fast. Staying sharp, focused, and clear-headed.
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5: Day after day, I'm more confused.
19: Sam Donnie looks at the private grocers who are like, this is going to undercut their business. So, okay, so let's give them money so that they can compete with the publicly run grocery stores. Like, what is happening?
20: And you know, the thing is, we already have, you know, imagine if we had a program to help the poor to afford food. Can you imagine if we had a program such like that? Oh, right, it's called Food Stamps, SNAP. We already have a federal program that gives billions of dollars a year to people who have low income so that they can afford food. So why doesn't the city just lower taxes for poor people or increase that program? Because the goal of the government grocery store is not actually to help New Yorkers afford food.
19: Okay,
20: it's so to control New Yorkers.
14: 888-971-SAGE, 888-971-7243. I am Larry Elder, Salem News Channel. Ro Khanna is a California congressman who is considering running for president. He posted a video on X, quote, across the country, black families are sounding the alarm about the unexplained deaths of their loved ones, including a disturbing number of black Americans found hanging from trees, close quote. And he listed a couple of victims, he said, were victims of black Americans found hanging from their trees. One of them is named Juliana, N-Z-I-T-A, Zitza, I guess, found hanging from a tree in North Carolina in May. Another one named Tasha Fortune, discovered in August, hanging from a tree outside an abandoned house in Jackson, Mississippi. As for the first one, the authorities ruled suicide. Doesn't appear to be any evidence to the contrary. As for Ms. Fortune, the person of interest is a black man with whom she once had a romantic relationship. Oops. Other than that, hide the women and children. Don Lemon asked Angie Nixon about people being scared of socialist policies. Number 30.
10: But you know, Representative, that you know, socialist, the DSA thing, that scares some people. And I just... Are you aware of that? It scares folks, and so they're concerned about, oh, are you going to do? Can you actually win, or what are you going to do when you get in there? Are you going to want to abolish the Supreme Court, or to abolish the presidency, or, you know, get rid of policing, or get rid of prisons? What do you say to that? Do you want
11: so
10: that?
11: Don,
10: is that what you believe?
11: You know, Don, I am a black woman with natural hair. I scare people just being my authentic self.
14: Okay,
11: oh,
14: wait. I am a black woman with natural hair, so I scare people just by existing? Can't wait till you get to Congress. I'm Larry Elder. A great weekend.
12: What can I say? Mamba out.
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28: 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Put down the mic.
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3: Postpartum psychosis.
4: The defense rested with psychiatrist Dr. Philip Resnick. He is the leading expert on what's called filicide cases, or cases where parents kill their children. Resnick testified that Lindsay heard a male voice that commanded her to kill her three children and herself.
3: Fox's Brian Yenith's in Plymouth. Vice President Vance visiting his hometown of Middletown, Ohio, to talk up the Trump administration's America First economic agenda.
9: Just 18 months, we have seen an explosion of rebuilding in the American heartland.
3: But Democrats say the policies are just making inflation worse and that their party will bring prices down. 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
13: From the Weather Center, overnight expect clear skies with a low of 62. Tomorrow there will be a mix of sunshine and clouds with increasing breezes in the afternoon and a chance of isolated thunderstorms that could bring strong wind gusts. The high will reach 91 degrees. In the evening, some areas may experience thunderstorms. Otherwise, it will be partly cloudy with a low of 59. I'm AccuWeather meteorologist Jason Caterina for AM 1460 and FM 101.1. 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
17: Welcome to Seculo. It's Friday, August 21st. Will Haynes in studio. I'm in studio. And look, we got a packed show because I want to flash back a little bit, show you some amazing work the ACLJ has been doing. We've talked about a lot of this throughout the week. There's some really interesting things happening. Of course, our focus has been on the state of California. And you may have wondered why the ACLJ spends so much time talking about California. Why are we always there? Number one of the top states for supporters of the ACLJ is the state of California. I know that can be shocking to a lot of you. You think maybe we got, you know, a southern stranglehold or a midwestern stranglehold. But no, when you look at the states that really support the work of the ACLJ, of course, it's across the board, so many different ones. And sure, those southern states or those more red states, they certainly are supportive of the work we do. But we also know there's deep need for us in states like California and New York. And we see that from just the numbers. We can see where people donate, we can see where people support, and of course, where people like you call in from or comment from. Let me know where you're watching from. That's always appreciated. But we're going to break down over the next few segments a lot of what we've covered, Will, in California with our FOIA cases.
18: That's right. And when a state is doing things that lessens the trust in the federal election system, even if you are from a red state or you are from not California specifically, you need to make sure that all of the states are doing the right thing to protect the free and fair elections of this country so that everyone has trust in the system. What we've been uncovering through our open records request to California, the state equivalent of FOIA there, is really trying to get at the heart of, are the mechanisms within the state, both the Secretary of State as well as the California Department of Justice, doing what they are supposed to be doing under federal law to ensure the freedom, the fairness of their elections, and to ensure that only people who have the right to vote are allowed to vote. And we're starting to see through these FOIAs that they aren't. They are not tracking certain things. They aren't reporting certain things. And it raises a lot of questions. So sometimes you have to first expose it to know where to go next. And that's exactly what you're going to hear today on this broadcast. Some of the latest updates in our fight to ensure the security of the elections in California, which affect every state.
17: Yeah, and with that being said, we also want to make sure you're supporting the work of the ACLJ. You know, today is actually the last formal day of our Impact Match. Next week, we're going to have a special last week kind of big push. You're going to, you know, tune into some exciting new video packages, everything we put together. But just for the traditional Impact Match, today is it. I want you to be a part of it today. That's at ACLJ.org. And ACLJ.org, any donation that is made today, any donation that's made today is doubled by our ACLJ champions. Okay, there's also some members involved in that too. They get together and they make a pledge. And that number is usually, I'll be honest, extremely high. But it only can reach that number. Like, I'll be honest with you, I don't think we've ever reached the full, we've never had to say we got to go back for more. Because we are able to get the incredible champions to say, yes, we will pledge X amount. And it usually ends up being, you know, somewhere it could be up towards of $1 million. But our monthly push for these kind of things are so when you donate, they're ready to unlock their pledge at any level. If we ever do reach that budget and that limit, I'll let you know. I'll be happily celebrating that the work of the ACLJ has gotten to that point. But you need to be a part of it today, and I encourage you to go to ACLJ.org where all your donations are matched. And again, that's the legal side, that's the media side, that's the ACLJ, that's the ECLJ, our European Center. And of course, we are talking about all the legal work that we do, absolutely no cost. This show that we do at no cost to you. There's no paywalls here. And then you even talk about our offices in Jerusalem, the ACLJ Jerusalem. Or you talk about, again, our European Center for Law and Justice, the ACLJ team that's all over this country. The work that we do overseas, whether that's some of the stuff you've heard recently about some of the work we're doing, whether it's related to China, Pakistan, wherever it may be, at the UN, our team is there. And we're only there because you support the work. So as we head to a break, it is Friday. It's the last day to talk about this for the week. Your donations will be doubled. Of any level. It's $5, $500. Do whatever you can. We appreciate it. Go to ACLJ.org.
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8: One form of unchecked power with another. Washington understood the difference between authority and ownership. In 1775, he declared, "When we assume the soldier, we do not lay aside the citizen." Even as commander of America's army, Washington remembered that he remained one of the people, and that the power entrusted to him was never his to keep. He did not fight to rule America. He fought so Americans could govern themselves. Washington's example gave the young nation something more than victory. It gave America a standard for leadership. Those who hold power must remain accountable to the people they serve. Because in a free nation, leadership is not ownership. It is a duty and a trust.
17: All right, we're back. My voice cracked there because, you know, I'm this emotional about this. Phone lines are open. 1-800-684-3110. Jordan's joining us in studio now. Of course, we were talking about the ACLJ's work here. And I think this is always important to point out when we are directly involved. You know, you've heard some of these big stories. Yesterday, we're talking about the bounty for our soldiers that's happening in Iran. You're hearing about all these, you know, situation where the ACLJ can get involved in a diplomatic way. We can get involved in an international way.
6: The European Center for Law and Justice. Absolutely. And the work we've done at the International Criminal Court.
17: But this,
6: that usually comes after the fact, though, when the war is over.
17: Yeah. This, though, we're directly involved, and we're actually leading the charge here.
18: That's right. And, Jordan, this is a state FOIA request, essentially. It's not called FOIA, but
6: every state's
18: we
6: got
18: know.
6: Their own reason. A lot of them are called state sunshine laws that basically allows citizens. It shouldn't have to take attorneys and legal groups to do it, but because these governments, like the federal government, even under this administration, as we know, and the political appointees will tell you, you're going to go up against those bureaucrats. You're going to have to ask hard and usually take them to court to get any answers. Here, you know, the first response from the Secretary of State's office is, we got nothing. We don't track anything about removing people from the list that has to do with being non-citizens, which is bizarre because federal law requires you to have the reasons. And so there's no way of knowing then why, if their list has removed people who should not have been voting at all, even in San Francisco, that allows legal non-citizens. So people who are here legally but aren't citizens to vote for the school board, they allow that. But there's like, who else is tracking? And they're saying you can't even check a box. Then you go to the AG's office and they're saying, you know, we'll look through some cases and some actions for you. But as of right now, we've got no policy on this.
18: Well, and remember,
6: in a state that has probably got the most illegal immigrants in it, next to maybe Texas, which is, of course, cracked out a lot harder than the state of California.
17: It's a big issue state. I mean, this should be something that's really top tier.
18: And remember what happened in New Jersey that we just talked about, where they discovered that they accused a glitch of happening within the software that allowed people to register when they just got their driver's license through motor voter laws. We're fighting in Maryland right now to get records related to this, because Maryland, some cities, like we're talking about in California, allow non-citizens to vote in municipal elections. So we're asking in Maryland, how do you keep those two roles separate? Or if someone moves to another city and says, I'm registered to vote, how do they not automatically get statewide? We're asking these questions. In California, here's what's so shocking to me is, one, we didn't even have to sue yet, because in California, the Secretary of State just came back and said the quiet part out loud.
17: Yeah, I mean,
18: by
17: at least
18: saying,
17: they're giving
18: we
17: us
18: don't
17: the
18: track
17: info.
18: It. So therefore, we have nothing to give you. But here's what I want to point out. Remember, they said they don't contain voter status reason for cancellation due to non-citizenship. That's what the Secretary of State told us. But then try to kind of assuage any concerns that we may have that this could lead to illegal voting by putting this. This is graphic one. California law unambiguously provides that a person shall not be registered unless they are a United States citizen. California Elections Code 2100-2101. Voters register to vote through affidavits of registration when they must attest under penalty of perjury and by signature that they satisfy all eligibility requirements, including citizenship. So they're saying, look, we don't track it, but don't worry, it's illegal. So you don't have to be concerned about people illegally registering to vote, because it's a crime. They'll get in trouble. Then you fast forward to what we just got from the Department of Justice. This is the entire reason our attorneys had to go to both places, because they say in response to part two, which part two was the question where we asked for all records containing or addressing policies for handling investigative referrals for illegal voting, what their response was. In response to part two of your records request, after a reasonable search, including contacting knowledgeable individuals, DOJ has not identified any records, meaning any documents, anything written down, any procedures, addressing policies that are specific to handling investigative referrals for illegal voting. This concludes DOJ's response to part two. So the Secretary of State saying they don't track it, but don't worry, it's illegal. So if there's a law being broken, the DOJ will handle it. The DOJ says, we don't have any policies related to investigating that. So, Jordan, are they telling us this isn't a
17: and
18: priority?
17: Then also, now what?
6: They say it's not a priority. I mean, they go on and say, sometime around August 27th, we're going to give you some information about how the DOJ said it found some records that could be responsive, but they need more time to review them for redactions and exemptions. Even that could be. They're not even sure if the records they found are actually responsive to our request about whether or not if anybody calls in and has a question. I imagine it's a worker. A lot of those are volunteers. It can be a small area in California. It could be a big precinct. And you go and vote and someone's there, then maybe their info doesn't show up. And there's questions about citizenship because the ID, and you don't have to have an ID there. And so usually you do a temporary, you do a provisional ballot, right? So you'd call in then to, and they have rules, you'd call and say, okay, I let this person do a provisional ballot. And sometimes they can come back in and correct it. You can say, if you come back in, we correct it, and it doesn't have to be provisional anymore.
17: Yeah.
6: Where is that going in California? And I feel like it's going into a deep, dark hole that says, let's let everybody just vote.
17: I think we'd be surprised how often this does happen. I was in line here in Tennessee voting in the primary election. This is someone who was motivated enough to go vote in a primary and then got there, was not registered, had just moved to Tennessee, younger person, didn't understand necessarily the rules. Not everyone is engaged and informed as people who listen to this show. No. You may not understand. There are people who are willing to get in a long line, go try to vote, but didn't have no idea or understanding that they are not registered or have to register in the wrong place. And the same thing I saw, say, okay, we got to get on a phone call. They got on a phone call with the head of whatever the election committee that makes this decision. Like, I saw it all play out in real time, and it made me go, oh, this is crazy to me that this is what happens. Not a general election. This is a primary for governor here in Tennessee. And someone still showed up to vote because they wanted to. I don't think they were trying to vote illegally. Right. They just were completely uninformed.
18: Well, and
6: you know where to go, or if they're registered at the right location.
17: Or they, you know, and they were with somebody who maybe was like, let's go vote.
6: And, you know, early voting even confuses that more, because when it's early voting, you can usually vote in any precinct
17: anywhere
6: in the state. So you could be someone who votes, let's say, in Memphis, but you're in Knoxville during early voting. You're able to go into Knoxville, which you would not be able to do on election day. Mm-hmm. And you'd have to go to your precinct in Memphis, but you could go early voting and show up at one in Knoxville, and they've got a handle you on the record system. So while, again, I think early voting can be good and bad, and I think there's rules around it that could make it better. The closer it is to the actual election day, the better, because we know you find out a lot about candidates right before elections.
17: Yeah.
6: And now what they do, if you notice with the attack ads, is the attack ads start running right before early voting begins now. So you start getting all of that, which doesn't always give time for the person who was attacked necessarily to get their response up before people are already voting. That's not good for our system either.
18: Well, and I think what comes next, because this is ACLJ attorneys that are working very diligently on this, trying to get these records. One, we have to see what the DOJ says later in this month, and just about 10 days from now, we should get more records. We can analyze those. But there's a lot of different avenues. One, just the Secretary of State's office alone notating that they don't keep the reason for taking someone off their rolls could be violation of federal law. That's something that we could send to the Federal Election Commission saying you need to look into this. Congressional oversight. We have a lot of allies in Congress that we could get this information to as they look at strengthening our elections. But I think it's also, it goes to show there's a ballot measure on the ballot in California for voter ID that the very same attorney general's office who right here is saying we have no policies for investigating illegal voting or people that are registered to vote illegally. He's the one who changed the language on the ballot provision to make it harder to pass by changing it from we are requiring ID to protect the elections to we are barring people from voting unless they show ID. Even the negative inference there. So what we're looking at is moving forward, the different steps that can come. We are going to analyze what comes in later this month and be able to look forward at the next steps of how to keep going.
17: That's right. And I want in the next segment for you to join us as well, as we're going to continue talking about the work of the ACLJ in a completely different manner. But again, it kind of ties itself in. You're not going to want to miss this. You'll see how the ACLJ is getting involved in a lot of different legal pursuits and people who are essentially were targeted for just being representation of President Trump, of the Trump administration, of conservatives. We'll get back to that in the next segment, but we'll still take calls on this, and phone lines are open. I want to hear from you at 1-800-684-2. 1-800-684-3110. 1-800-684-3110. All the lines are open. Okay, we've given you all the information, but I see how many of you are watching. Some of you got to have calls. You got to have a comment. I know you do. 1-800-684-3110. Maybe you're one of those people who got in line. You're like, man, I got in line and I didn't know. Too busy at the Tame Impala show. Just what happens. 1-800-684-3110. Be on the air today. Listen, it is the 18th of the month here. After this couple weeks, you're not going to have to hear about me talking about a match or a drive for quite some time. So I want you to be a part of it today. 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
10: We've witnessed monumental legal victories from defending the 14th Amendment and protecting our sacred American right to vote, the overturning of Roe versus Wade, and standing up for the religious liberty of our kids and seniors. But even with the many historic wins we've achieved, the battle is far from over. The attacks on our constitutionally protected rights persist. Countless unborn babies remain in jeopardy. 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
17: California and our investigation into how they treat voter fraud, voter ID, voter certification to make sure people actually are voting because they should be voting. And we can learn very quickly that they don't have a whole lot of standards and practices. And we're going to get to that. Same time, the ACLJ is dealing with another matter here that I think we want to get into. Again, this ties in somewhat to this issue of election integrity, but also the importance of being able to have proper representation.
18: Well, and this is a thing that the ACLJ has fought back against in many different avenues for a long time. And it's lawfare that's used by the left to try to go after their political enemies using the legal system as a form of attack. And I've seen people on Rumble and on YouTube as well comment that they've seen this case that we've taken on being talked about in other areas and that they were excited about it. We hadn't addressed it on air yet. But this is where the ACLJ, Jordan, is representing Professor John Eastman. He was an attorney that represented President Trump, much like yourself and your dad, that the state of California decided to go after him because of his representation of President Trump. He was never sanctioned by a court. He was never found of doing misconduct as an attorney, but they went straight to disbarment. And now we are having to take this to the Supreme Court of the United States to fight for justice here.
6: You know, what's interesting, in the United States of America, we are protected, even as attorneys, to make novel legal arguments that may not have been made before in past history because they weren't necessary or our brains weren't having to deal with the problem that was at hand. And even if that is not going to be one that ultimately gets accepted generally by the courts, it doesn't mean that by putting it forward to the courts, you are somehow violating your oath as an attorney. The only way that would be like a violation, you'd really have to figure out intent here, is if you knew 100% that this was somehow illegal to even put this forward, or you were totally wasting the court's time.
17: Very rare.
6: And usually that wouldn't happen until a court had already said, we would never consider this because of X, Y, and Z. And you could usually appeal that court and then appeal to the next court and to the next court. And then if you're in state court, you can ultimately appeal that decision to the U.S. Supreme Court. And then if you kept doing it, they might. But think about how many people, sometimes on their own, or just small legal offices, file bad claims in local and state courts. And while they may get sanctioned sometime, they may get a little fine. What they don't have

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4: That's fine. That's freedom of speech, freedom of association. There's nothing inherently wrong with that. But if you make it toxic, or you make it something to be ashamed of if you represent a conservative, then whenever the left wants to use lawfare against you, then you have no one to represent you. And that's one of the other key elements here, is trying to protect the right to an attorney for every American here, not just the president or future political politicians. It's when the left wants to use the courts as a weapon of political power, you have to have someone that can represent you, including ACLJ attorneys.
5: Yes, I mean, that is, you're right. The ultimate goal is to scare people away from cases that may be controversial or may be new. But you know what? If you look back in history, Logan and Will, if you look back in history, the cases that were novel, the cases that were new, starting with the powers of the federal government and the judiciary, the Marbury versus Madison,
4: right,
5: going to the civil rights movement and post-Civil War Reconstruction. If again, it was tough for those NAACP attorneys to go to court because of the death threats. But imagine if those courts and their bar associations just started disbarring them because they say, you know what? Our laws say that you don't get to vote, you don't get to have this representation, and so you're putting forward arguments that are
6: illegal,
5: direct conflict with our state law. You've lost four or five of these cases. We're going to disbar you, and instead, what they would do then is they'd imprison sometimes the attorneys, you know, in contempt. That's just even worse to some extent. But I don't remember them having their licenses necessarily revoked. Has it gotten even worse than what was happening during the civil rights movement for conservatives? I mean, I don't think we're there yet, but that's the idea. The idea is to scare you away, and it's why those big law firms will donate to the Democrats. It's Republicans don't believe this. You could be far left attorney. We don't believe that you should be barred from being an attorney because you come up with novel legal theories, especially if you're coming out of the world of legal academia, which is what they're working on constantly. I mean,
6: your job
5: go
6: is
5: through
6: to
5: law
6: defend,
5: review articles.
6: Your job is to defend a client.
5: Yeah.
6: It's not necessarily to even agree with your client.
5: And you're coming up with any possible way to defend them, and usually you put up three or four different ways. If the court doesn't like this, also court needs to look at this. And if it doesn't like this, you should look at this. But he is in a situation where he was dealing with a hostile bar association, then a hostile state court system. And it will be interesting to see here in the Supreme Court. We're going to be filed in less than 2 weeks.
6: I was about to say, we're about to head to break, but what is that next step? What do we do, and how can everyone get involved?
5: Yes, we've got less than 2 weeks here, so we need people to go to ACLJ.org and get supportive, because that will mean reply briefs coming. And again, we're a lot of work on this before you actually get to the decision about whether the court is going to take the case.
6: Like, the ACLJ is involved in all these issues today, as we've been really highlighting a lot of the work that we're doing directly, and I wanted to make sure you know that, because we are, of course, well over halfway through our impact match, and I need you, as we head to a break, to donate today if you can at ACLJ.org. 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
3: Welcome to Sekulow. It's Friday, August 21st. Will Haynes in studio. I'm in studio. And look, we got a packed show because I want to flash back a little bit, show you some amazing work the ACLJ has been doing. We've talked about a lot of this throughout the week. There's some really interesting things happening. Of course, our focus has been on the state of California. And you may have wondered why the ACLJ spends so much time talking about California. Why are we always there? Number one, one of the top states for supporters of the ACLJ is the state of California. I know that can be shocking to a lot of you. You think maybe we got, you know, a southern stranglehold or a midwestern stranglehold. But no, when you look at the states that really support the work of the ACLJ, of course, it's across the board, so many different ones. And sure, those southern states or those more red states, they certainly are supportive of the work we do. But we also know there's deep need for us in states like California and New York. And we see that from just the numbers. We can see where people donate. We can see where people support. And of course, where people like you call in from or comment from. Let me know where you're watching from. That's always appreciated. But we're going to break down over the next few segments a lot of what we've covered, Will, in California with our FOIA cases.
4: That's right. And when a state is doing things that lessens the trust in the federal election system, even if you are from a red state or you are from not California specifically, you need to make sure that all of the states are doing the right thing to protect the free and fair elections of this country so that everyone has trust in the system. What we've been uncovering through our open records request to California, the state equivalent of FOIA there, is really trying to get at the heart of, are the mechanisms within the state, both the Secretary of State as well as the California Department of Justice, doing what they are supposed to be doing under federal law to ensure the freedom, the fairness of their elections, and to ensure that only people who have the right to vote are allowed to vote. And we're starting to see through these FOIAs that they are not tracking certain things. They aren't reporting certain things. And it raises a lot of questions. So sometimes you have to first expose it to know where to go next. And that's exactly what you're going to hear today on this broadcast. Some of the latest updates in our fight to ensure the security of the elections in California, which affect every state.
3: Yeah, and with that being said, we also want to make sure you're supporting the work of the ACLJ. You know, today is actually the last formal day of our Impact Match. Next week, we're going to have a special last week kind of big push. You're going to, you know, tune into some exciting new video package, everything we put together. But just for the traditional Impact Match, today is it. I want you to be a part of it today. That's at ACLJ.org. And ACLJ.org, any donation that is made today, any donation that's made today is doubled by our ACLJ champions. Okay, there's also some members involved in that too. They get together and they make a pledge. And that number is usually, I'll be honest, extremely high. But it only can reach that number. Like, I'll be honest with you, I don't think we've ever reached the full, you know, we've never had to say we got to go back for more. Because we are able to get the incredible champions to say, yes, we will pledge X amount. And it usually ends up being, you know, somewhere it could be up towards $1 million. But our monthly push for these kind of things are so when you donate, they're ready to unlock their pledge at any level. If we ever do reach that budget and that limit, I'll let you know. I'll be happily celebrating that the work of the ACLJ has gotten to that point. But you need to be a part of it today, and I encourage you to go to ACLJ.org where all your donations are matched. And again, that's the legal side, that's the media side, that's the ACLJ, that's the ECLJ, our European Center. And of course, we are talking about all the legal work that we do, absolutely no cost. This show that we do at no cost to you. There's no paywalls here. And then you even talk about our offices in Jerusalem, the ACLJ Jerusalem. Or you talk about, again, our European Center for Law and Justice, the ACLJ team that's all over this country. the work that we do overseas, whether that's the, some of the stuff you've heard recently about some of the work we're doing, whether it's related to China, Pakistan, wherever it may be, at the UN, our team is there. And we're only there because you support the work. So as we head to a break, it is Friday. It's the last day to talk about this for the week. Your donations will be doubled of any level. It's $5, $500. Do whatever you can. 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
3: Secular. We are going to take calls in the next segment, 1-800-684-3110. Go get in line. If you're in California, I think you're going to want to do that as well, because California, again, becomes the center of our conversation. It doesn't matter. It seems like it's something we cannot avoid. Of course, a big state, a lot of issues going on there, and no one is better to comment on that than Rick Rennell. But, Will, let's set up a little bit of what we're going to talk to Rick about, because there's, if we're just going to say generically California politics, voter situation, all that, it's just we don't got the time.
4: That's right. Well, Rick, we had you on previously, and we talked about how our state FOIA request got back from the Secretary of State that, hey, don't worry. It's illegal if someone registers to vote here and they're not a citizen, but we don't really track that. Like, it, when we take someone off the rolls, there's no category. Well, I'm happy to announce and tell you, Rick, that we now have our response from the Attorney General's office at the Department of Justice, from AG Bonta. And we asked them specifically about what, if they can turn over the records related to their policies and procedures when it comes to investigating referrals of illegal voting. Here's their response, Rick, and I want to see if you're surprised by this or not. It says, in response to part two of your records request, after a reasonable search, including contacting knowledgeable individuals, DOJ has not identified any records containing or addressing policies that are specific to handling investigative referrals for illegal voting. This concludes DOJ's response to part two. So the Secretary of State's not tracking it, and the Attorney General has no policies to investigate it. Is this par for the course in California? Surprised at all?
11: Look, they pick and choose which laws to enforce, which laws to follow. This whole idea of a sanctuary city really is at the heart of the AG's office, because he decides, you know what, if it's not really something that I don't think is a crime, then I just am not going to enforce the law or worry about it. And so I'm not surprised that AG Bonta, who is someone who was handpicked by Gavin Newsom to be put in his job when that job became vacant, he is a total fraud and a phony. And I actually think that there is one race in California that is winnable because Bonta is so bad and he's such a crook. And there are so many situations that he's gotten himself into. And people are furious about how he picks and chooses which laws to enforce. I'm not surprised that he's not looking for illegal voting practices. And by the way, this doesn't just mean illegal immigrants, although that's one of the categories. It also means that individuals who have lived in California and then moved away, maybe to Nevada or Texas or Florida, are suddenly getting ballots right in the mail, which is illegal to forward a ballot, but they do. And they're voting in a state that they no longer live in. It's called a residency violation. And this happens all the time. And Bonta, Rob Bonta, has no interest in enforcing the law because he thinks that it's good to have a whole messy voter roll, and then everybody on that messy voter roll getting a ballot and being able to vote.
4: Well, here's where it actually does give me some hope for California. I know that you have a lot of hope for your state. There's a reason that you are proudly still Californian and that you fight for California. Is when they get this lazy about it, when they sit here and say, they're giving you the response, we didn't even have to file the lawsuit that we normally have to with states that don't want to hand over records. There, the Secretary of State was very forthcoming, said, yeah, we don't track it, so you're good to go, nothing to see here. The Attorney General's office says, you've got some records coming. We identified some of the other questions that you asked, and we'll give those to you in a couple weeks. But as for this part, no, we don't have any policies on that. That's where I think you do have an opportunity to show people. Say, look, your leaders who are lying to you saying elections are secure, we don't need voter ID, we don't need the SAVE Act. That's just Republicans wanting to disenfranchise people or cheat. If you're this lazy and lax about federal law and state law, then that is a real opportunity. And maybe it's baby steps. Maybe it's someone that's more moderate or more independent. But the fact even that Spencer Pratt had such a moment in L.A., I do feel like it's moments like this pointing out that your elected officials don't care about the sacred nature of your elections could really start to move people away from what has been the establishment of California.
11: Look, in California, there's this phenomenon that, you know, we forget about all of the problems and individuals who create these problems. And then we find examples like this and we get all outraged again. And we go through this outrage for a couple of weeks and then it dissipates. And people say, you know, why get outraged? Why do anything? Why fight? Because it's not going to work anyway. I actually have the opposite view, which is this is a target-rich environment. I'm not giving up. I'm going to continue hitting these targets. We've got this example. We've now got Gavin Newsom's cabinet deciding that we need government tires on our cars. That's the latest, is that our tires aren't good enough. It's not the roads that are a disaster. It's the tires. And so she came out and gave us this long soliloquy about how changing every single tires to the government required tires is going to save people like $38 over their lifetime. It's so outrageous that it can't even be true. But we're not giving up in California. We're fighting on every single one of these targets. And as we get closer to an election day, we continue to push and highlight this. I do think that our focus has got to be the media in California, who have failed to hold these Democrats to account and shame them, which I publicly do every single day. I try to highlight the hypocrisies. I'm not disenfranchised at all. I'm focused on changing California because I know 50% of Californians aren't even registered to vote. So if you really forced everyone to vote, these yahoos in Sacramento would get thrown out immediately.
3: I see a lot of good comments about the roads in California right now, Rick. So I think you struck a nerve there with a lot of our viewers who watch on YouTube who are chiming in. I actually want to take a quick call from Fran in California. Because this ties in, Rick, to everything. Go ahead, Fran. You're on the air.
12: Hi, thanks for taking my call. I just love your program. I love what you guys are doing. I'm going to be donating. I just wanted to let you know that I've been working with Carl DeMaio out of San Diego. I'm in Orange County. It's Dana Point, Orange County. Sure. And I was going taking petitions around to they were trying to change the voting for the Proposition 13 on our property taxes. And then I was also doing the other one for to get a voter ID for everybody that goes to vote. And so I'm just so disgusted with the corruption and the nonsense that these people on the left, Democrats, come up with. They don't even make sense. And so I'm so glad you guys are working so hard. And I got the phone number because I'm a senior citizen and I don't do a lot of the computer things like you guys do and social media and stuff. So I'm going to be calling in for my donation.
3: Thank you, Fran.
12: Keep up the good work and just keep fighting. It's really hard, I know, but we've got to win this. It's a matter of life and death,
3: Fran,
12: California and for the United States.
3: Fran, I think you represent a lot of what's going on in California, Rick. I can see you shaking your head. These are the kind of people that we're talking to.
11: I mean, look, Fran is retired and she's literally picking up the petitions to go and fight and to make sure that we educate the public. That's exactly what we have to do. Thank you, Fran. Thank you, Carl DeMaio. He's doing a great job as well. We're not giving up. We know it's not our tires. It's the roads, Gavin.
4: Well, and even to that point, you talked about Carl DeMaio. That was the voter ID petition he was really spearheading that will be on the ballot. What did the Attorney General Bonta do? Change the language to make it a real negative thing, making people think they're going to not be able to vote if you are a voter in California, instead of saying it's stopping people from voting illegally. So he doesn't want to investigate illegal voting, and he doesn't want to protect the elections from illegal voting. It sounds like he may have a bias here, Rick.
11: This is why I am so encouraged, because the clowns in Sacramento make mistakes every single day. It's so bad that as soon as we get the low information voter to just pay attention a little bit, we're converting people all of the time. And their little day in the sun is going to be over. I don't know when, maybe this November, maybe the next November. But it is going to be over because as common sense people find out what's going on, they're outraged. And you can't spend enough money to convince people that it's the tires that are our problem, not the roads.
3: Rick, thank you so much for joining us. Look, we got another segment I want to hear from you. If you're in California or not in California, give me a call. I think this motivates a lot of you to get involved in what we're doing here at the ACLJ. Of course, Rick is a great voice for that. So give us a call, 1-800-684-3110. Again, we're tackling all these issues. And you want to be a part of it, too. It's a great way to get engaged with what we're doing here, but also to join us in these fights. So go to ACLJ.org right now. Again, we're taking a lot of action, not just in California, but around the country. We'll be back in just a moment with your calls and comments on Secula.
13: We've witnessed monumental legal victories from defending the 14th Amendment and protecting our sacred American right to vote, the overturning of Roe v. Wade, and standing up for the religious liberty of our kids and seniors. But even with the many historic wins we've achieved, the battle is far from over. The attacks on our constitutionally protected rights persist. Countless unborn babies remain in jeopardy, and across the globe, innocent Christians are being targeted and killed across this country and around the world. 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
3: I also heard him say, you know, the clowns. So what I'm going to say is something I haven't said in a long time. Send in those clowns. Let's see it. Come on. Light up that chat. Let's do it today. Give me a call, though. 1-800-684-3110. But speaking of the tires, look, I think we've opened up a door for people to vent. And you know what? Our Rumble ranters, they're ready to rant here. Let's go to... You got something for me?
4: Well, I was going to say, we had that as a backup story today. Didn't know if we would get to it, but it's in our packet from the LA Times. Your car may not be fuel efficient, but your tires have to be now because of all the regulations that got overturned by the federal government, with California also pushing, you know, only EVs by a certain year, and that really messing up the commerce of the United States. A lot of the issues they weren't fully able to do through regulations in their state. But so now, yes, they're trying to say your tires have to be a certain fuel efficiency rating, and that's the problem here. But it's absurd.
3: All right, let's go to Kimberly in California. Kimberly on Rumble, you're on the air.
15: I'm in California. I live in Riverside County. Our roads are horrible everywhere. I can't go anywhere without hitting potholes, but it's not just the tires. We spent $2,700 on a new rebuilding my whole suspension that should have lasted another 50,000 miles.
3: I mean, California obviously having its issues here. I mean, I knew the traffic was bad, but the comments coming in are wild of how many people that are complaining about where their tax dollars are really being spent.
4: I was about to say, it's probably just because it's such a low tax state, California, that, you know, they don't have enough tax dollars to pay for the roads, but they can tell you to do this, get new tires. And Kimberly, obviously, I'm joking because of the absurdity of the tax rates. But Jordan, listen to this about the tires.
3: I like when you explain your jokes.
4: Well, some people may not get this. Sometimes I can be a ham.
3: I know.
4: But so these new tires, it's going to add about $26 per set up front. Okay. But don't worry. Over the life of the car, or the life of the tires, rather, you're going to save about $150. So this is really important government work right here.
16: Yeah, I mean, when you start figuring out that, and also the fact that hoping those tires don't get hit the potholes either.
3: How
16: yeah.
3: I don't know how much money they put into this, like, study?
16: Alone. Yeah. Like, how many miles are you driving? Some people drive more, some people drive less. How can they actually, the estimate is that, first of all, with inflation and issues like that, that's effectively, nothing. You're losing money.
3: Right? Yeah.
16: You are losing money because you were having to, at that moment, buy more expensive tires than you would have to, and then believing the government that will somehow save you $150 a tire or total?
4: Total over the lifetime. Life of the tires.
16: Total over the four tires.
4: Right.
16: So you're spending almost that much to buy the four tires, which would be, close
3: enough. That would be government issue.
16: And but don't worry, you're saving $150, which is really,
3: it's just
16: maybe getting your money back that you paid, but even that, again, that money's not worth the same 3 years down the road.
3: But the idea is what
16: these last are that
3: long. More efficient.
4: They will make your car more fuel efficient. Here's the big question.
3: But do they make your what? Okay.
4: So that's where your savings are because you're more fuel efficient.
3: I understand but the
4: they're
3: financial
4: trying to, they're
3: side
4: doing
3: of it.
4: It for the environment.
3: Yeah,
4: they're
3: green.
4: Saying it's lowering emissions because you're more efficient. But my big question
16: who's producing these tires, and wouldn't we all want them if it made our cars? If it made us our gas last
3: longer. I know, someone who just had to replace a tire, I have to say, there's too many options.
4: Well, here's my prediction about these tires, right?
3: And they always are going to be like,
16: you
3: can go for the cheaper tire.
16: SUV or a truck? Like a guy who's got to go into a work site is going to be able to buy the same tire price as the one who is staying on highways most of the time. There's no way.
3: The guy I bought the tire from, he's like, look, I can go with the less tires, but your kids aren't going to be safe.
4: That's a good one.
3: Thank you.
4: But I would say, here's my prediction for these tires.
3: Keep those in stock.
4: They're going to be more susceptible to hitting a pothole and popping. Because whenever the government gets involved and mandates that you have to buy this certain thing, it always ends up being worse.
3: Let's try to get William cleared quickly because I want to take his call.
16: Yeah, but like your tire goes bad and now you're going to have to sue the state of California because you think they made a faulty tile. Good luck. I mean, it's a lot easier handling that within the private sector.
3: Yeah, I want
16: to
3: take this.
16: Because they generally want to take care of their customers and provide you a product that doesn't cause them to have to get a lawsuit from you.
3: William in California. William, I'm not fully sure I understand your comment, but I'm very intrigued. Go ahead.
17: Well, I sat in on the Zoom call yesterday with the state of California in regard to the tire proposals that are before us as citizens, and I was appalled by the outcome of the meeting. It was clearly obvious that the decision had already been made, and this was a pro forma. We're going to tell you what you're going to do and what you're going to pay. There was no discussion of the regulations that would be imposed upon the citizens, what it's going to cost. I can recall when they started the smog test here in California, they were $8 to $12. I paid $160 for one smog test last year. What is this going to call? They're talking about putting in regulations in place to inspect your tires. What is that going to cost?
4: Well, it's going to end up costing the entire state more because of all the programs they're going to have to fund through your tax dollars. Imagine on like the border of Nevada, are you going to start seeing tire shops pop up to get like, you know, California non-compliant tires?
3: You can make a fireworks store. Yeah.
4: Exactly. But then William's saying that's why they're going to have these stations to check and make sure your California registered car has the right tires. It's so absurd.
16: There's so many different kinds of tires necessary for all the different vehicles that are available. There's no way they're all just going to be this one price.
3: Big tire, man.
16: This is, I guarantee you, as William was probably talking about, I bet they could have already bought tires for everybody. It's a big state, for every driver in the state, with the amount of money they've spent on figuring out if this should be a new policy.
3: You know, we don't usually
16: they have wasted that much taxpayer dollars.
3: Absolutely.
16: They could have just given everybody these desires.
3: I love when the topic just gets completely takes
4: the
3: over
4: end.
3: The show. But
16: well,
3: you know what?
16: Because it's the worst of the worst of the big government.
3: Right. Absolutely. Let's go to Robert in California to wrap us up. Robert, be the last call of the day.
18: Hey, guys. I felt bad for the lady, because she said she's going around with the petitions in Prop 13, which is your state. And you look at that tire thing, and another thing, like you said, that they cut waste, fraud, and abuse. They can buy people tires. Money from cap and trade maybe could even go buy people tires. You got no water in the state, you know, because the Klamath dams were taken out preemptively. This is, you know, half the water infrastructure is gone. No one ever brings it up. You have a guy who's in office who wants to take the stepped up in basis national, getting rid of it. That's the 50% death tax. That's Newsom going full blown communist. That would foreclose on everyone across as long as the elder dies. That's the final domino. This the mindset in California is an ilk of people who think homeowners are privileged and they need to be confiscated at one point. And good luck saving, you know, your equity and your unrealized gains. That's all government money.
4: Well, Robert, to be honest with you, then he's going to be met with his new colleagues in the Democrat Party who believe that private property in and of itself is wrong, that you should not have private property. That's in the DSA platform. They don't want large corporations anymore. That should become government property. So, yeah, they're all going in that same direction. And you even brought up the fire and the water. Yeah, maybe focus on fixing your state than going after the tires.
3: I don't know if there's a tire emoji, but if there is, send in those tires. Maybe a donut after something like that.
4: A race car?
3: So there's some sort of, do it right now for me. But as we wrap up, hey, 30 seconds left. Go to ACLJ.org. We're getting involved in all this. We got to take Big Tire to court. Maybe we'll figure out a way to do it. I don't know. I'm just kidding, but you never know. ACLJ.org. 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
22: Also praising a Supreme Court decision to allow construction of his planned White House ballroom to go forward.
23: In a very short period of time, in a year from now, you'll have one of the greatest anywhere in the world.
22: Vice President J.D. Vance also campaigning today in Ohio. A report from the Department of War shows a decline of unwanted sexual contact and harassment in the military.
24: The Pentagon revealing the estimated rate of unwanted sexual contact for active duty women decreased from 6.8% to 4.3% in 2025 and from 1.3% to 1% for active duty men.
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25: From the Weather Center, overnight expect clear skies with a low of 62. Tomorrow there will be a mix of sunshine and clouds with increasing breezes in the afternoon and a chance of isolated thunderstorms that could bring strong wind gusts. The high will reach 91 degrees. In the evening, some areas may experience thunderstorms. Otherwise, it will be partly cloudy with a low of 59. I'm AccuWeather meteorologist Jason Caterina for AM 1460 and FM 101.1. 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
7: Congressman Ralph Norman, in the debate the other night in South Carolina, called it the silly season. We're definitely in the middle of a season. I don't know if I'd call it silly season. I don't know how I would define it. I don't know how I'd describe it. But it's about time that decent people stand up, that normal people push back, fight back. I don't mean physically fight, but boy, we better stand up for what we know to be good and true. I saw my friend and colleague Hugh Hewitt stand up for Natalie Harp, this executive assistant to President Trump. You know, they're going to go so low. They're going to do such diabolical things to people just because of their association. They're targeting this young woman, and it all started with this pathetic attack by John Ossoff, the Georgia senator, who thought it would be cute to imply that a woman who happens to be President Trump's executive assistant is sleeping with him. And he won't even own his own smear. There have been some reporters and hosts who've asked him about it afterwards, and he won't even acknowledge it. He wants to talk about Iran. I saw one exchange where somebody, I think it was over at MS Now, he was in a media-friendly environment for him as a leftist Democrat from Georgia, and the anchor said, "What did you mean by Natalie Harp?" "Well, this is a bad war. We shouldn't be at, gas prices are high." He didn't want to acknowledge it. How do you acknowledge filth? And we gotta call filth out for what filth is. These are filthy, vile people who are so desperate to win in November, they'll take anybody down they can. So Ossoff, seemingly out of nowhere, is giving a speech, and he says that Trump is flying around on a plane with Natalie. Nobody knew who she was until he did this. Nobody knew the identity of Trump's executive assistant. There's a huge staff that works for President Trump. Nobody knew Natalie Harp's name. But now everybody does. Because now a U.S. senator has smeared her as a whore. And we're just supposed to act like that's normal. he stands up and gives a speech somewhere, and her story, incidentally, is a remarkable one. And as I understand it, Hugh Hewitt knows her story pretty well. Her status as a longtime bone cancer survivor, a tough young woman, sharp, accomplished, smart, and she's got to be subjected to this kind of filth by filthy John Ossoff. And so some people are livid. I saw Scott Jennings passionately defend her the other night, but maybe not quite as much as our Salem colleague Hugh Hewitt yesterday, who was battling with former Pennsylvania Congressman Patrick Murphy, who also wanted to engage in the smearing of Natalie Harp. Our friend Hugh Hewitt was having none of it.
3: What Patrick just said, and I got to correct him, is not. Natalie Harp is absolutely above board. John Ossoff, what he said was repulsive. He's been repudiated by David Axelrod and other serious...
7: Oh, what happened? We lost the clip. We have the clip, gang? I don't know what happened to that. It cut off mid-sentence for some reason. Well, we'll see if we can get that back and get it fixed and share it with you. Because something went wrong there. And, you know, Hugh was very passionate. And this Patrick Murphy clown was just regurgitating the effort to smear a beloved, respected, honorable young woman. And it was pathetic. And it was horrific. She's described as a relentless professional. And anybody who has a daughter, anybody who has a granddaughter, anybody with a wife, anybody with a mother should resent the filth, the smears, the degrading way Democrats like John Ossoff are willing to sink to. This is enough. And it is a line in the sand. As Hugh mentioned to me, look, we all understand the criticisms of Trump. He can punch back, and he does. He's got the bully pulpit. He can stand up there and take all that they give him, verbally. But to ultimately go after a young woman like this, who doesn't have that bully pulpit and has no real ability to fight back, it's a cheap shot, it's tawdry, and it's nasty. Here's the full clip that we wanted to play for you with Hugh Hewitt tangling with another sleazeball, the former Pennsylvania Congressman Patrick Murphy over on Fox News yesterday.
3: What Patrick just said, and I got to correct him, is not. Natalie Harp is absolutely above board. John Ossoff, what he said was repulsive. He's been repudiated by David Axelrod and other serious Democrats.
4: He should apologize for what is true about Atlanta. You, President Trump left the Secretary of State and the Secretary of Treasury.
3: Natalie Harp has not had any relationship with the president. It's disgusting.
4: He didn't say that. He just said he went on a plane with her.
3: To insinuate that is disgusting.
4: Listen, I know you're clutching your pearls, but I mean, it's a little rich after the last 10 years.
3: Do you think it's true? No, you don't. You know it's a lie by Ossoff.
4: Did the president take a plane with her?
3: David Axelrod said that.
4: Did the president take a plane with her and left the Secretary of State and the Secretary of Treasury back?
3: She is a close aide.
4: Yes or no?
3: And if you are going to deal in misogynistic lies, shame on you and the Democratic Party. Go.
7: Good for you, Hugh. Great work. And that's what we have to just do this and not let stuff roll off our backs anymore. We ought to stand up for people's daughters, wives, mothers, sons, husbands, loved ones. Because this is not silly season, as Ralph put it. This is reprehensible season. They are grasping, they're flailing, they're scared, and they're destructive. Look, they want to destroy anybody in their way. They want to destroy, because they want to destroy America. They want to destroy this country. I saw a post this morning from Gunther Eagleman over at X. He said in 2020, the Democrat platform was short and sweet. Hate Trump. You know what it is now, 2026? Look how their platform has grown. Hate white people. Hate free markets. Hate private property. Hate anyone who succeeds. Hate free speech. Hate the police. Hate prisons. Hate the idea of not sexualizing kids. And finally, hate America itself. Natalie Harp represents the best and brightest of what America can produce. A young woman dedicated to her job, rising to the level of being the executive assistant to the president of the United States. Yes, she is by his side. Yes, she helps him with articles. Yes, she's got apparently a portable printer where she prints out stories when she's on the road with him. But you know something? What John Ossoff attempted to do, and I think it has backfired spectacularly. What John Ossoff attempted to do was see if they could get away with smearing America's daughter. Smearing a young woman who is a pinnacle of success and relentless professionalism. And they've exposed themselves for who they are. As long as we push back the way Hugh did yesterday on Fox News. 800-655-MIKE, 16 past the hour. 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I don't know how November 3rd is going to go. All I know is if we lose, we're going to lose to these bullies, these vile, disgusting people. And they really are. They're nasty. They're so reprehensible. 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As Trump put it, is he the Pee Wee Herman lookalike? Or is he Howdy Doody? I don't know. But I mean, it's completely out of control. Let's see what you think. 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One number does it all. Call or text. But join us here on the Mike Gallagher Show.

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0: struggles for its culture, its history, and especially its people. And secondly, I think is a deep, visceral, blood-curdling hatred for Donald Trump. You can't turn on MSNBC or CNN for more than 5 seconds before you hear some deranged left-wing lunatic screaming Donald Trump's name, blaming him for everything wrong under the sun, never giving him credit for a single thing that he's accomplished already in just less than 2 years of this administration. That is what unifies this party. They don't have anything to put forward other than socialism and hatred for President Trump.
1: He's right. I mean, is there anything you just, if you're a Democrat, can you please call and respond to what Brandon Gill just said? Because he's right. You're motivated today for a loathing not only of President Trump, but of Americans, of our culture, of our history, our founding fathers, our traditions. You want to abolish the Supreme Court. You want to get rid of the Senate. You want to get rid of the Electoral College. How can you be a Democrat? Hey, Democrats, please answer my call. 800-655-MIKE. I'd love to talk to you. 800-655-6453. 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
2: Fox News, I'm Tom Graham. President Trump hitting the campaign trail, holding an event in Myrtle Beach, South Carolina, and praising his economic record, also praising a Supreme Court decision to allow construction of his planned White House ballroom to go forward.
3: In a very short period of time, in a year from now, you'll have one of the greatest anywhere in the world.
2: Vice President J.D. Vance also campaigning today in Ohio. A report from the Department of War shows a decline of unwanted sexual contact and harassment in the military.
4: The Pentagon revealing the estimated rate of unwanted sexual contact for active duty women decreased from 6.8% to 4.3% in 2025 and from 1.3% to 1% for active duty men.
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6: From the Weather Center, overnight expect clear skies with a low of 62. Tomorrow there will be a mix of sunshine and clouds with increasing breezes in the afternoon and a chance of isolated thunderstorms that could bring strong wind gusts. The high will reach 91 degrees. In the evening, some areas may experience thunderstorms. Otherwise, it will be partly cloudy with a low of 59. I'm AccuWeather meteorologist Jason Caterina for AM 1460 and FM 101.1. The answer,
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1: A texter just gave me some good advice about this hair concealer product I just came across on X. They said, you better run that by ChatGPT, see if it's a scam. And sure enough, the brand that sells this hair concealer called Avaletti, Avaletti sells a very broad assortment of unrelated products. Mold remover, bras, vegetable slicers, galaxy projectors, and irrigation equipment. Well, look, I may need all of that stuff. You never know. If the hair concealer works, I don't mind. Look, hey, mold, you never know when you run up against some mold. Hey, who doesn't need a couple of good bras? Irrigation? I may need some irrigation equipment for the living room of the apartment. Just found out the new apartment I'm moving into. You should see this nightmare. None of my furniture is going to fit in the new apartment because I'm downsizing. So nothing's going to work. I'm having to ship almost all of it over to some consignment place. This is a disaster. So I'm just trying to keep my head down, come to work, make sense of it all. Understand. Look, I can't get a single Democrat to call the show. So it's not a great day for me. The hair concealer company really sells bras and irrigation equipment. So I'm out there. I'm going to have to live with my bald spot and my thinning hair. And I have to figure out what we're supposed to do with the so-called Islamic takeover of America. I read this morning an article over in the New York Times called "The Islamophobia on the Rise in Texas." Now, I used to live in Texas. I know Texas pretty well. And there's a concern in Texas that there is a big-time sort of takeover of communities, not unlike Dearborn, Michigan. And Dearborn, Michigan, somebody was looking this up earlier. I think Tracy mentioned it. Was it Dearborn, you said 54% Muslim? Very interesting topic. How we deal with the so-called Islamification of America. And the way the New York Times characterizes it, you know, Islamophobia was on the rise after 9/11, and then it went away for a while, and then now it's back, and now far-right Republicans are trying to ban Islam from states like Texas, because they don't want Texas to be like Dearborn, Michigan. And we've all seen the videos, and we've seen the, you know, we've seen how people are characterizing communities like Dearborn, Michigan. And people will say, well, that's bad. So I asked somebody, I'm not going to mention who it is, but I asked somebody today, well, what do you do with all the Muslims in America right now? If you want to stop the rise of Islam in states like Texas, what are you supposed to do? And the response I got, get rid of them all. Get rid of them all. Have them all go back to where they came from. And I said, well, wait a minute. A lot of them have been born and raised here. They're not from Afghanistan. So, and incidentally, I'm not oblivious to the realistic concerns that people have. I can appreciate that if you are a Baptist living in Dearborn, Michigan, you might be unhappy with what's happened there. If you live in the UK, you've seen all the stories of, you know, bands of Islamic, I don't know, migrants taking to the streets. And this article in the time, and remember, it's the New York Times. So you got to understand their leftist agenda and bias. And I certainly do. But the gist of the article is that Muslim communities have been growing for decades in Texas, especially around Dallas. Now, conservatives want to roll up the welcome mat. We gotta nip this thing in the bud. There's a Muslim takeover going on. And, you know, I'm a pretty reasonable guy. I listen carefully to my audience. I want to always represent the concerns that people have. But I also don't want to turn into some raving lunatic who wants to round up every Muslim man, woman, and child in the streets of America and send them packing. I don't know how you even do that. Now, I want to play for you Pastor Lorenzo Sewell. He was at a Dearborn, Michigan City Council meeting. Dearborn has become sort of an epicenter of the so-called Muslim takeover in America. Check out what this pastor said during an open city council meeting in Dearborn.
0: But you're only 1% of this nation. We are not a nation of Muslims. We are a nation of Christians. We are one nation under God, indivisible, the God of the Bible, the God of the Lord Jesus Christ. That's the God in whom we serve. I want you to prove to me we're not up under Sharia law. Will you denounce, Councilman O'Reilly, will you denounce Sharia law? Will you denounce Sharia law? I know you won't. Will you denounce Sharia law? Abraham, you went to Hillsdale. Will you renounce Sharia law? Will you renounce Sharia law? America, we have lost this city. This is a city that is no longer up under American laws. We are up under Sharia law. And we will not have it anymore. Remaining. Enough is enough.
1: Whoa. So what do we do with that? I happen to agree with him about Sharia law. You study and look up and dissect Sharia law. If we have communities that are practicing Sharia instead of the laws of our land, we got a big problem. Houston, we are in for a big problem. What do we do? How do we deal with this? What's the smart response? I mean, here's a text message from Texas. Mike, wake up. Open your eyes. There is an Islamic takeover going on in America. Here's Janet from Satellite Beach, Florida. They call Dearborn, Michigan, Dearbornistan. Last time I checked, they have 100% Muslim city council, a Muslim police chief. I agree with the person who told you on your staff, get rid of them all. This country was founded on Christian Judeo principles. If they can't adhere to that, then they don't need to be here. Immigration without assimilation is colonization. And that is true about the need to assimilate. But to the New York Times article, they profile a guy named Ghulam Kahar, who rose before dawn in early June to attend the day's first prayer at his local mosque in Irving, Texas, and then he headed off for a months-long deployment with the United States Coast Guard. This guy's serving his country in the Coast Guard, and he's Muslim, and yes, he goes to a mosque. You want to round him up? You want to send him somewhere else? And I think we have to handle this topic responsibly. I think we have to handle this topic civilly. And we have to be mindful of Muslim men and women who have nothing in common with Islamists who want to do us harm. So let's see if we can try to tackle this here on this Friday in a responsible way, in a rational way. I mean, we are a Judeo-Christian nation. How do Muslims fit into that? 800-655-MIKE. Hope you join us. 800-655-6453. Hey, flood my phone lines. A little slow on phone volume today. Maybe you're a little sleepy. It's Friday. It's okay. I get it. But tell me what you think about the accusation that Islamophobia is on the rise in America. 800-655-6453. Hope you join us.

0: Gallagher.
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1: This could be a tough conversation, but it's one I think we ought to have. I like having these kind of conversations. Florida writes, and this is Tampa Bay, there are three types of Muslims. There's a Muslim, there's an Islamist, and there's a jihadist. How does one identify which? And look, Florida says that, sure, they can stay here as long as they disavow Sharia law and not practice it. Here's Texas. Mike Dave from Houston writes, you're mentioning the Muslim guy in the New York Times article who serves in the Coast Guard. Wasn't that long ago that a Muslim U.S. military major shot and killed a U.S. soldiers at Fort Hood. We need to get rid of them all. We need to get rid of... You understand that can't... That's not going to happen. I guess people wish it could happen, but it's not going to happen. You think we're going to go around and start rounding up Muslim men, women, and children? I think we have to have a kind of a practical way of talking about this. Again, while acknowledging that there's a big issue here, and I get it. I totally understand it. We have one guiding legal principle, the United States Constitution. Sharia law is not compatible with the United States. But what do? When you have a number of Muslims who say, look, we have to have a takeover here. That's the plan. We're supposed to ignore that, pretend that that's not being said. Don't ignore pain. If you've got back pain, leg pain, shoulder pain, neck pain, hip pain, why don't you reach out to Relief Factor? A little cute story here. My podcast partner, Mark Davis, has never been in the Relief Factor orbit. And he and I started doing this M&M Extra podcast. Today, by the way, we're going to have an education day. We're kind of doing themes on Friday with the podcast. We're having a blast doing the podcast, incidentally. And we're going to talk about education. And Mark wants to talk about, like, our childhoods. 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Here's a text from Indiana. Mike, you're all for deporting millions of illegal immigrants, but you can't figure out how to deport a group who wants their own laws? Sometimes I think you aren't a serious thinker. Well, Indiana, let me give you a serious response. Do you really think every single Muslim in America doesn't want to conform to American laws? Are you that delusional? You really believe that, and this is the thing that's wild about every conversation we have. You've got people like this Indiana texter who want to just completely paint with such the widest and broadest of brushes. What do you do with the men and women of the Muslim faith who have no desire to practice Sharia, have no intention of overtaking a community or our laws? What are you supposed to do? No, I am a serious thinker, Indiana. You're the one that wants to throw around hot takes without really thinking it through. But what about that? What about that passionate speech from that pastor in Dearborn, Michigan? Patrick in Texas wants to react to that. Hey, Patrick, how you doing today?
2: Just fine.
1: Good.
2: I have one word to say to Reverend Sewell, and yes, that is amen. He hit the nail on the head.
1: Yep, yep. Didn't you love how he went up and down and asked every one of those city council members, will you renounce Sharia law? How good was that?
2: That was great. And believe me, if we have two sets of laws in this country, we're going to end up with two.
1: We're going to end, you broke up there. We're going to end up with what?
2: Two countries.
1: Oh, you're right. You're exactly right. You're right. Good point. Thanks. 800-655-MIKE. Edward is in Ohio. Hey, Edward, how are you?
0: Good, sir. My first-time caller, I just wanted to tell you thanks for all the work you've done, sir, over the years. I really appreciate you as a believer. And I really appreciate you as an announcer. I'm not blowing, wind up your skirt there. I'm just telling you, I've seen it. I've seen your changes, and it's appreciate you being personal about your wife and your own experiences and your son. It makes us all feel like there's somebody up there to bat for us. And I wanted to respond that I believe, number one, who's the highest authority? Well, it isn't the United States government. It's God.
1: You're right.
0: And so what does he say? He said in his word, everybody on this planet is our brother and sister in Adam. We want them to become our brother and sister in Christ. And so we got the greatest mission field right in front of us. These people aren't all over the world. They're here. So what we need to do is get out and share our faith with the Muslim community, because here's the thing. When Jesus comes back, he ain't asking anybody's permission. He's coming back, and that's the end. But right now is the greatest opportunity of the greatest revival right in front of us. We don't have to go all over the world. They're right in front of us. They're in our communities. Every single person has an opportunity to come to faith in Christ. And if we spread the news of the gospel, I've seen Muslim, I've seen every kind of walk of life come to faith in Christ with the greatest message. It's
1: atheists,
0: the joy of the gospel.
1: Yep.
0: Everyone.
1: Yep. Amen.
0: And so I just want to tell you, keep up the good work. And I'm not saying it's the answer.
1: No, I think it is the answer, actually. But I'll tell you something. Your call has just lifted everybody's spirits. God bless you, Edward. Thank you for your kind words, and thank you for a reminder. It's why we pray every day on this show, and we started doing this a few weeks ago, and I'm proud to do it. Heavenly Father, we come before you with humble hearts, asking for your mercy and your peace in this uncertain hour. We lift up the leaders of our nation and leaders around the world. Grant them wisdom beyond their own understanding, courage to do what is right, and discernment that may prevent needless suffering. Guide every decision with justice, restraint, and a desire for peace. Lord, we pray for the brave men and women of our military and for our police officers, firefighters, paramedics, and all first responders, including the brave men and women of ICE. Surround them with your protection, Lord. 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We ask you to watch over our country, unite us in purpose, calm our fears, and remind us that our ultimate hope is found in you and you alone. May your peace rule in our hearts. May your truth guide our nation. And may your hand of protection rest upon America. In your holy name, we pray. Amen. Sometimes I get a little down and I worry about our country, and then I get a call like that, and all of a sudden, feels like there's hope again. Coming up, the countdown is on in South Carolina. Oh boy, what's that going to look like Tuesday? I think we got to go there. I keep telling Eric, can we do the show from there next week? And Eric slumps over and says, do you know how much that'll cost? We might figure it out. 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What happens when artificial intelligence follows our instructions just a little too well? 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
10: From the Weather Center, overnight expect clear skies with a low of 62. Tomorrow there will be a mix of sunshine and clouds with increasing breezes in the afternoon and a chance of isolated thunderstorms that could bring strong wind gusts. The high will reach 91 degrees. In the evening, some areas may experience thunderstorms. Otherwise, it will be partly cloudy with a low of 59. I'm AccuWeather meteorologist Jason Caterina for AM 1460 and FM 101.1. 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
23: Foundations of Freedom. 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
24: When George Washington accepted command of the Continental Army, Americans were fighting a king
16: and determined not to replace one form of unchecked power with another. Washington understood the difference between authority and ownership. In 1775, he declared, "When we assume the soldier, we do not lay aside the citizen." Even as commander of America's army, Washington remembered that he remained one of the people, and that the power entrusted to him was never his to keep. He did not fight to rule America, he fought so Americans could govern themselves. Washington's example gave the young nation something more than victory. It gave America a standard for leadership. Those who hold power must remain accountable to the people they serve, because in a free nation, leadership is not ownership. It is a duty and a trust.
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25: From the wild world of D.C. politics to America's culture clash, brace yourself for the reality check you've been waiting for. 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
1: There's something going on in America. I don't know what it is. I think the word that I keep coming back to is a malaise. There's a bit of a malaise going on. Do you feel it? Do you notice it? Are people just battle weary? I'm at a point right now where I'm trying to wrap my brain around the way we're seeing evil be portrayed as good. Good is portrayed as evil. Up is down. Good guys are portrayed as bad people. Bad people are somehow virtuous. Look at this trend of supporting killers. I mean, like cold-blooded killers. The more vicious the killing, the more support some of these people are getting. Luigi Mangione, Tyler Robinson, the woman who murdered her three kids, Lindsay Clancy. How has she become the victim after she brutally murdered her three children. She admits she did it. She strangled 5-year-old Cora, 3-year-old Dawson, and 8-month-old Callan with her own bare hands. Her defense lawyers say, well, she had postpartum depression. Well, now, do all the women that are standing outside the courthouse supporting her, is that their excuse? Do they have postpartum depression? What is happening in America? I think we're so beaten down. And incidentally, I'm noticing it even in the way people respond to this show. I mean, they're normally, every day, lines are always jammed. And I know I obsess about call volume because I'm a caller-driven talk show. I like calls. I don't like interviewing typical, you know, politicians and authors. I like talking to Americans. That's just the something that I love to do, and I think that makes this show a little different. I'm probably the most caller-friendly show in the country. I try to get as many calls on as I can. You disagree with me, you go to the top of the line. I love disagreeable calls. I like debate. I like passion. But even lately in the last few months, I've noticed there feels like a little bit of a malaise. That's the only word that I keep hearing in my brain. People are weary. People are shell-shocked. People are tired. People are fed up. And I think there's a bit of a desire to tune things out, to turn things off, to sort of walk away. And it worries me, because if we give up on America, we are gonna lose the country forever. And we can't give up. These socialists, you want to blow up, you want to shred the Constitution, you want to abolish the Senate, you want to defund police, you want to end policing in America, you want to get rid of the Supreme Court. These people are reprehensible. And the things that they are doing are beyond any imagination we could ever have. People are marching around outside the Lindsey Clancy courthouse in Massachusetts, and it looks, I'm telling you, Bethany Mandel writes at the New York Post, we're witnessing something that looks like mass psychosis. These are all mental patients out there defending a monster who strangled her three children. There's a theory that her husband had to do it. And then there's a great column that I saw about why people think the husband did it. Because they can't come to terms with what this woman did. Bethany Mandel writes of Lindsey Clancy, she had extraordinary support by every account. She saw multiple medical providers who prescribed and adjusted psychiatric meds. Both sets of grandparents were heavily involved. They had a daycare that they used, a nanny. Her husband took months of paternity leave. Later, he worked from home so he could help his struggling wife. On the day her children were killed, she asked her husband, Patrick, to leave the house, go get dinner and pick up my meds. And when he was gone, she methodically strangled all three of her children. The other two children had to witness the death, the murder of their siblings. And the women who are supporting her outside the courthouse have inexplicably assigned the husband, Patrick, as the villain. He's the bad guy. Bethany Mandel says there's something especially strange about watching women who consider themselves feminists embrace Lindsey Clancy. Women have spent generations demanding to be treated as full moral actors capable of making decisions, accepting consequences, holding positions of authority, being judged by the same standards as men. Yet confronted with a woman who committed one of the most horrific acts imaginable, suddenly agency becomes negotiable. A woman can run a corporation, Bethany Mandel writes, command soldiers, perform surgery, raise kids, lead a country. But when she commits an atrocity, an army of women materializes to explain that it's the system that did it to her. Bethany writes, Cora, Dawson, and Callan cannot tell us what happened in their home that night. They can't explain their fear or ask strangers to remember them. They cannot organize rallies or make TikTok videos or wear pink, you know, matching colors. Their mother has an entire movement doing that for her. And it's worth noting, she writes, that Lindsay is not asking them to stop or to shift their sympathies to the children she killed. A culture that extends compassion to a mentally ill woman while forgetting the three children she murdered has not become more empathetic. It has lost all sense of morality. When mothers gather outside a courthouse with their own children in their arms to cheer for a mother who strangled hers, perhaps the most disturbing question isn't what happened to Lindsay Clancy's mind. It's what has happened to ours. It's a great column by Bethany Mandel, who writes prolifically about this. She is right. Our culture has lost or is losing all sense of morality. Give me your reaction to the supporters, the army of people who are trying to make the murderer of her three children, Lindsay Clancy, the victim. Our number is 800-655-MIKE. 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Your voice, your call, your perspective, because to me, your voice is the one that matters. Coming up here on the Mike Gallagher Show.
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1: There are a couple of great articles about this Lindsey Clancy fiasco in Massachusetts. I shared with you the article by Bethany Mandel over at the New York Post, and we've posted that at MikeOnline.com if you'd like to read that article in its entirety, because she says it all. She says it perfectly. We'll have that posted for you at MikeOnline.com. It's also a great piece by Brandon Morse over Red State. Why they need to believe Lindsey Clancy's husband killed her children despite her having done it. It's a fascinating dive into Marxism, into the way the leftists need to blame patriarchies, need to have an oppressor, and need to have an oppressed, and how they've twisted this cold-blooded killer named Lindsey Clancy into the oppressed. In fact, I've got a caller on hold who says the husband's to blame, and I can't wait to talk to Carolyn in Houston after I tell you about the need to reach out if you're on Medicare or near Medicare. One of our great sponsors is Chapter. Dorothy had lost her husband. Her income was suddenly cut in half. At the same time, her insurance company, her health insurance company, hit her with a steep increase in premiums. She was really struggling, and one day she heard me talk about Chapter on my show. And she called them. 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Hey, Carolyn in Houston, thanks very much for calling. How are you today, ma'am?
2: I am good, thank you. Just listening to these stories about this woman killing her three children, heartbreaking. But, you know, where's the husband's blame in this? He knew she had mental problems and kept impregnating her. So, you know, has there been any blame put on him for that? I don't believe he killed them. I believe the mother did.
1: You're right.
2: But those poor children.
1: Well, there, of course, you're right, and I appreciate your compassion. I mean, I don't know that any of us know enough about what that couple went through in life. If couples stopped procreating because one of them had mental issues, I don't think anybody anticipates that a mother is going to strangle all three children with her bare hands. And I don't want to pick on you. You sound like a very nice lady to suggest that somehow he's to blame or has any blame for her evil actions. And as Bethany Wright writes, he went the extra mile. I mean, he did, it's apparently from all reporting, he gave her every bit of support possible. He took months of paternity leave to help her with her children. He worked from home so that he could help his struggling wife. The both sets of grandparents. Look, there's one person to blame here. It's Lindsey Clancy. And the fact that that's hard for people to understand is shocking to me. It's a reflection of where we are right now. How, as Bethany Mandel puts it, we've lost any semblance of morality in this culture. You kill Charlie Kirk? Well, you're probably virtuous. You're a good guy. You shoot, you know, a healthcare executive in the back? Oh, you got a story to tell. You've started a conversation. I mean, this is a mass psychosis. Sandy's in Orlando. Hey, Sandy, welcome to the Mike Gallagher Show. How are you?
3: Hi, Mike. I'm great, and I hope you're great, too.
1: I sure am. Appreciate you joining us today. Happy Friday.
3: Yeah, happy Friday.
1: Yes, ma'am.
3: And I want to start off by saying I am total mega. Trump is the best president this country has ever had, probably will ever have. Calling in about Lindsey Clancy. Sure. It's only men that I hear that are saying that she is a cold-blooded killer. Fiserv and the deep state and all of them, they're all pushing these pills. They're all pushing us. They're pushing to make us crazy, to make us not normal, to take away our sexuality and pushing it on our kids. And Clancy is a perfect example of the evil of Fiserv and the deep states. This woman has reached out over and over and over and over again to these doctors who are pill pushers. Mm-hmm. There's no way, and it's been proven, that you cannot be on three different medications without terrible
1: interaction of the drugs. Yeah,
3: with each other.
1: Sure.
3: Thank you.
1: Sure.
3: Thank you.
1: Yep.
3: 13.
1: Yep.
3: They put her on 13 drugs to a woman who's already unstable. Postmenopausal is real. My own sister said she had terrible thoughts of what she would do with her own child, and she was not anything. This poor woman, to me, is a victim.
1: Wow.
3: And my heart goes out to her. My heart goes out to that family.
1: I can tell how much I like you, and I can tell how you and I are probably on the same page over and over again. For you to suggest that this woman is a victim because she took medication for her mental problems, Sandy, that's one of the craziest things I think I've ever heard. Or do you hear yourself? She strangled those three babies with her own. She strangled those three children with her bare hands, Sandy.
3: There is such a thing as mental.

0: you wind up being killing somebody, three children, makes you the victim because of the medications?
1: What I'm saying is medications, even on the labels, tell you one of the side effects is depression. Yet, why aren't these pill pushers held responsible? They were making it worse, and they knew it.
0: Maybe it's the pharmaceutical company that ought to be brought up on charges. You're right. Let's get Pfizer on trial because they did it. They killed those three kids. It's the manufacturer of the pills. Look, I'm not saying you don't have a legitimate gripe about, you know, the over-medicated society we have, but to call her a victim, sorry, Sandy, beyond the pale. Beyond the pale. It's crazy. All right, something not so crazy is a book about artificial intelligence that I want you to get your hands on. 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
2: 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President Trump is in Myrtle Beach, South Carolina, where he campaigned for Republican Darlene Graham.
3: Look at the rallies. Look at what we have today. You have thousands of people standing outside, can't get in. They're standing outside, and we're not even really running, but we are running. Because we have to get Darlene and other people elected.
2: The interim senator is filling her late brother Lindsey Graham's term. She's running for a full term. Vice President Vance talking up the Trump administration's midterm strategy.
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6: From the Weather Center, overnight expect clear skies with a low of 62. Tomorrow there will be a mix of sunshine and clouds with increasing breezes in the afternoon and a chance of isolated thunderstorms that could bring strong wind gusts. The high will reach 91 degrees. In the evening, some areas may experience thunderstorms. Otherwise, it will be partly cloudy with a low of 59. I'm AccuWeather meteorologist Jason Caterina for AM 1460 and FM 101.1. 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
7: Alex Marlowe does see something good coming out of New York.
8: Luigi Mangione pled guilty, admitting to stalking and killing Brian Thompson, planning it all out, premeditated murder. The biggest thing about this is the...
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1: I've been thinking a lot of what Sandy said, the caller we had right before the break. And, you know, I guarantee you I'd like her. But, boy, are we – she's right. Men and women are so different. Men and women just and I think about our dear friend and colleague Dennis Prager, who would always talk about, you know, in the differences between men and women and the distinct – the way we look at the world. Look at what Sandy said. She said something that really resonates with me. She said, the only people saying that the killer of the three kids is a killer are men. Well, I would kind of, as I was thinking about that call, it seems the only people who are defending Lindsey Clancy are women. You don't see a lot of men trying to give Lindsey Clancy this horrific triple murderer a pass. You don't hear men making excuses for her. Well, it's the medication. Oh, the husband shouldn't have impregnated her. Oh, where were the grandparents? Oh, what are the system failed her. Look, that's the same crap they say about Luigi. He didn't like the way his health care claims were denied. System failed him. He decided to take a gun and assassinate a young husband and father. System failed him, right? This is lunacy. And maybe it's a male female thing. Maybe Sandy's right. I've been fascinated by this horrific, likely overdose death of this young actress in Greenville, South Carolina. This Hayden Panettiere. I always want to put in an extra syllable. Is it Panettiere? Just her whole life ahead of her. And she was with a guy, as I understand this, from Greenville, who beat her so badly a few years ago that she couldn't leave the house for weeks. He was convicted of felony assault against her. Now, you know who was with her when she died? That same guy. And as a man, I would say, if you are somebody in a relationship where you have means, you're wealthy, and she was not, I'm sure, broke. She was a successful working actress. And you have an on, it was described as an on-again, off-again relationship with this guy in Greenville. On-again, off-again. He beat her so badly, she couldn't leave the home for weeks, and yet kept reconnecting with him. And she addressed this. I was actually reading about this last night before I went to bed. She talked about the fact that when you're with an abuser, the abuser always finds a way to get back into your life. They always figure out a way. There's some other reason that they come back into your life and you can't. No, wait a minute. He beat you within an inch of your life and you take him back? How does that even happen? And a man raises his hand to a woman. Sorry, that ought to be it. It ought to take one time. Now, there are a lot of women who are trapped, that don't have the financial means, that don't have the ability to get out. They're stuck. Maybe there's kids involved. I get it. I understand. Life is hard. It's messy. It's difficult. But this poor girl, this Hayden, who was beaten by this guy, apparently regularly, often. And that's where you wound up, in an apartment in Greenville, South Carolina, dying on the couch. He's passed out in the bedroom. The two of them, I guess, doing drugs together, allegedly. And you've got him back in your life. Again, I think back to Sandy's call. That's a That's a man-woman thing. I don't know of any person who should put up with that, woman or man. 800-655-MIKE. Here's a text from Washington State. Sandy, your caller had a point. 13 different drugs, assuming all of them are psychotic drugs, has to make you wonder. Okay, wonder what? A drug makes you strangle all three of your children? How many people are on the same drugs that didn't strangle their three children? I mean, look, in our culture and in our life, in our world, medical providers try to help somebody who's got psychological problems. Often medication is the way to do it. You know how many people in this audience are on psychotropic drugs? Maybe you're taking a drug for depression. Maybe you're taking a medication for anxiety. Maybe you're taking a medication for postpartum depression. What do medical providers do? They try to help. Okay, to Sandy's point, maybe we over-medicate. That doesn't make a triple killer a victim. The system didn't fail her. She failed her three children, and she's not the good guy. And look, there's an interesting trend. This is a relatively new phenomenon. There have been very high-profile cases of child killers. Speaking of South Carolina, remember Susan Smith? The woman who drove her kids off into the lake, drowned her children in the back seat of the car, and claimed that some mysterious black man kidnapped her kids? Anybody feel sorry for her then? Where were her protesters? Where was the army of women with pink outfits for her? Remember Andrea Yates? Remember the woman that slaughtered her children? Where were all of her protesters? Where were her supporters? Give me a break. Give me a break. James in Pittsburgh, Pennsylvania. Hey, James, welcome. You're on the Mike Gallagher Show. Hello.
0: Hey, good morning, Mike. I'm a big fan of yours. I've never called before, but I listen all the time. I think you're fabulous.
1: You made my day. Thanks, James. I'm glad you could finally call, and I appreciate your kind words. I'm interested to hear what you have to say.
0: Yes, I'm also MAGA, like we're I'm one of you. We're simpatico, put it that way.
1: Got it. But, understood.
0: The lady that called before, I think she's a nice lady, but she's way off base. You're 100% right. There's no way. There's not even a slight hint of a chance that it could be not her fault, obviously. And I don't mean to be crass. I really don't, because my heart breaks for the situation. It really does. I'm not trying to be crass. But I'll tell you what, Mike, and just think about it like this. If she had done the same thing to those babies while they were in the birth canal, nobody would blink an eye.
1: Look, you're not being crass. You're not being crass. Let me remind everybody, to your point, about how many Democrats support literally abortion up to the moment of up to birth.
0: Exactly.
1: You're so right. You're so right.
0: People call it they're just late term abortions, according to liberals.
1: It's a wonderful point, James. God bless you. And again, thanks for your kind words. He's so right. I mean, where was it? Massachusetts the other day, right? They were all cheering. They were all cheering. Cheering to sign legislation, the monstrous piece of legislation that permits abortion up until the moment of birth. Are you kidding me? But when we have a society and a culture and a state like Massachusetts, guess what? It's not a leap to say that Lindsey Clancy is a hero. 800-655-MIKE, Carol in Georgia. Hi, Carol. Welcome to the Mike Gallagher Show. How are you today?
2: Hi, Mike. I'm well,
1: hi.
2: Thank you. Hope you
1: good.
2: Are, too.
1: I sure am. Appreciate your call.
2: Sure. I do understand people's outrageousness with this case. My concern is that looking at it only from the perspective of what while those women are out front, and the victimhood thing, that's not why those women are not out there because they think she's innocent. They're out there because if she is a victim, it's because of the system and being overdrugged, not getting to the correct diagnoses at the time she should have been getting them.
1: I say this with respect, like I did to Sandy. You have no idea if any of that is even true. You don't know the medical records of her. We don't know what kind of care she got. I mean, Carol, to suggest
2: that's why she has an attorney representing her.
1: Well, to try to get her off the hook for murdering her three babies.
2: I don't know if that's what his goal is. Again, we don't know what the goal is.
1: Yeah, but did you hear yourself suggest she's a victim of the system? Did you hear yourself say that?
2: The health care system.
1: She's a victim.
2: Not the government system.
1: Well, whatever system. I said the system. You just said she's a victim of the system, of the health care system. Somehow the meds made her murder her children. I please don't take this the wrong way. Do you hear yourself?
2: No. Well, I did not say that.
1: Okay, I apologize. Please clarify.
2: Saying that the meds.
1: You feel sorry for her?
2: From day one.
1: Do you feel sorry for her? Do you feel sympathy?
2: I feel sympathy only in that it happened.
1: Yeah, well, it happened all right. Look, I'm at a loss. I mean, we could maybe hear from women callers all day long who are going to say that somehow the healthcare system failed her, that the husband was a monster because he went to get dinner that night. I'm telling you what, this is a wild story. And like we're understanding, it's a man-woman thing. Can we go back to the Hayden overdose in South Carolina? Can you explain to me how you could be with a man who routinely apparently beat you to a pulp? How does that work? Let's just go from the frying pan into the fire. Let's tackle all these tough issues. Let's talk about that. I want to start over. So this young woman who evidently allegedly overdosed in South Carolina with her on-again, off-again boyfriend who beat her regularly, so badly at one point, he was convicted of it, thank the Lord. You know, she couldn't leave the house for weeks. But now she's back with him when she dies. How does that work? Please, someone, anyone, tell me. 800-655-MIKE, 800-655-6453.

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9: 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Here's a text message about Hayden from New Hampshire. I watched Hayden read an excerpt from her book on TV recently. She basically said she would rather be with the guy who beat her than be alone. And I saw that too. I saw she did say that. Hayden Panettiere was on record as saying, yeah, he beats me. I mean, she didn't hold back in identifying him in her book and everything. You know, the whole world knew that this guy beat her routinely and horrifically. So the question is, how do you go back to a woman, to a man who beat you? Beat her so bad she couldn't leave the house. How's that work? Kathy's in Delaware. Hey, Kathy, welcome to the Mike Gallagher Show. How are you?
10: I'm fine. How are you?
9: I'm pretty good. I'm just kind of struggling today with some of these heavy topics. I need your help.
10: Well, I just wanted to say that addiction is real, that you can be addicted to anything. Somebody beating you, it's a terrible thing. And she didn't like it, but addiction. I am not condoning that woman who strangled her kids. That was evil. That was wrong. And I'm not going to make any excuses for it, but addiction is something that people don't understand. Nobody, a doctor.
9: No, you're making a great point, Kathy. You are so right that the addiction factor, and maybe people are addicted to types of behavior. I mean, I don't know that the two cases connect. I am just so riveted by the, and I've, you know, we've talked about this cycle for many years, how a woman who really is a victim, Hayden Panettiere was clearly a victim. She was a victim of horrific physical abuse, and she would rather be with the guy who beat her. I mean, if you haven't left the house in weeks because of the beating you suffered, you're lucky to be alive. Incidentally, let me make a final observation. And I was thinking about the great caller who pointed out how the Democrats have embraced late-term abortion. We played a clip on this show the other day of Maura Healey, the Democrat governor of Massachusetts, signing into law a piece of legislation in the state of Massachusetts which legalizes abortion until the moment of birth. Now, think about that for just a moment, the evil that entails, right? And Maura, the governor of Massachusetts, was surrounded by women in lab coats, doctors, I presume, doctors who were cheering and saying, hey, yeah, good, this is great. Happened where? In Massachusetts. Where is the Lindsey Clancy case being held? Massachusetts. Who are these women in this pro-Lindsey Clancy army from? They're from Massachusetts. I'm telling you, there's something in the water there. And there's something. We used to have a song. Eric tried to find it years ago, back when John Kerry was front and center. There was a song about something in the water or the air in Massachusetts. You remember that, Eric? And we couldn't find it, but it's so good. Because there is. There's something goofy. And my father, he was from Massachusetts, but my gosh. What a strange set of decisions they make up there. All right, wait till you hear what Mamdani is now wanting to do with his city-run grocery stores. Spoiler alert, his ideas aren't working. That and a whole lot more coming up.

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7: A lawsuit by plaintiffs claims the project is unauthorized by Congress. The defense has rested in the trial of a Massachusetts mother who allegedly strangled her three children. Fox's Brian Ennis reports from Plymouth, Massachusetts.
9: A leading expert in filicides, cases where parents kill their children, testified Lindsay Clancy heard a male voice commanding her to kill her three children and herself.
7: Prosecutors argued that Clancy was not suicidal and that their psychiatrist testified she had no indication of psychosis. 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
11: From the Weather Center, overnight expect clear skies with a low of 62. Tomorrow there will be a mix of sunshine and clouds with increasing breezes in the afternoon and a chance of isolated thunderstorms that could bring strong wind gusts. The high will reach 91 degrees. In the evening, some areas may experience thunderstorms. Otherwise, it will be partly cloudy with a low of 59. I'm AccuWeather meteorologist Jason Caterina for AM 1460 and FM 101.1. 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
0: From the wild world of D.C. politics to America's culture clash, brace yourself for the reality check you've been waiting for. The one and only Mike Gallagher.
1: It's only the future of America that's on the line. We have a bizarre story out of South Carolina. Been a lot of drama, passion, emotion. I had a clip yesterday that I played of Darlene Graham Nordone being interviewed by a gaggle of reporters, and one of the handlers to Darlene said right before the questions began, okay, now nothing too difficult here. Nothing too difficult. And that went viral because people said, aha, look at the way she's being handled. Look at how tightly they're protecting her. They can't even let her just do an interview. And somebody from Team Graham Nordone texted me and pointed out that that was not a reference to the quality of questions. That had to do with the fact that there were multiple microphones that were like in thrust in front of her. And they were joking about how complicated it was to know what microphone was supposed to, you know, take part or whatever, be in front of her. So that had to do with the placement of the mics. But it just shows you how moments, and incidentally, I'm always careful. I never want to present a clip that is not, you know, accurate. We got to be careful with AI, and you got to be careful with all the deep fakes. So I apologize for presenting that clip as if it was a handler urging the reporters to not give her any difficult questions. Apparently, at that particular moment, that was not the case. And I wanted to be sure to correct the record. I wish I was there next week. I want to go there. I called Joey and said, where can we broadcast from on Election Day? Because, you know, drama aside, and the stakes are high, to be sure, but it's also, and the tragedy of Lindsay's unexpected passing aside, this is still an epic political story. You know, it's one of those stories that the nation is watching. This is not just a South Carolina story. Lindsey Graham was a prominent American senator, and he's got big shoes to fill. I am predicting that she's going to win, but of course I could be wrong. I only think she's going to win because it's pretty hard to beat back the full-throated endorsement of the 45th and 47th president of the United States. Tonight, Trump's going to be in Myrtle Beach. Why am I not in Myrtle Beach? I should be there covering all this. I should be in the upstate or Rock Hill next week. I should go to Rock Hill Tuesday. Where can I broadcast from? I need some suggestions. Of course, Eric is hyperventilating. He's breathing into a brown paper bag because he's the guy that's got to put all the technical stuff together along with Yasmin and Tracy and Garrett and everybody else, because we got to bring our Salem News Channel cameras and set up along with us. But I think it'd be fun to be somewhere in public Tuesday on Election Day. I told Joey this morning, and of course, Joey's sleeping in. He and Peg are at the beach enjoying some vacation. I said, isn't there a polling place we could go to? Is McAllister Square still a voting location in Greenville? We could just set up a booth right outside McAllister Square Mall. And Eric said, a mall? You can't go to a mall. I said, why not? We'll hand out balloons, stickers, give away some books. This is fun. This is the political process. We live for this stuff. And I am really intrigued by how this is going to play out. Mark Sanford, the former governor of South Carolina, and was one of the guys who threw, one of the people who threw his hat in the ring for Lindsey Graham's seat, he just made an endorsement. He has endorsed Congressman Ralph Norman, which is kind of interesting because I think Sanford is sort of considered a bit of an establishment guy. No, I mean, I don't know. I don't know who's establishment. I don't know who's MAGA. I don't know who's fake. I don't know who's real. I don't know anymore. I just know this race between Darlene Graham Nordone and Ralph Norman is fascinating. It's absolutely amazing to watch. And I don't know if people are taking stuff personally. I'm not trying to be mean. I'm not bagging on Darlene. Everybody says she's apparently a nice lady. Nobody knows anything about her, really. We're learning quickly. She's a quick learner, I hope, if she wins. Ralph Norman, look, he's going to be on the show Monday. Or Tuesday, I guess. We'll talk to him. In fact, I think Tracy booked him for Tuesday. Why don't we find out where he's going to be? Maybe we should go to where he is. Wonder if he's going to be in Rock Hill, kind of his home area there, his home district. I think that's pretty much. Look, I don't know. I'm at a point right now where this is anybody's guess. Fitz News, that real provocative, pretty compelling media site that covers a lot of South Carolina politics, they were all over the Alec Murdaugh trial. They're saying the polling that they're seeing is neck and neck. It's going to be close. Going to be close. I think I should be somewhere. Eric, are you worried about this broadcast Tuesday? Don't you think I could hop on a plane, get up to South Carolina? We'll do a come here. Come over and talk to me about this while you're so worried. Tracy's already volunteered. She'll run the balloon machine. Tracy's going to bring the balloon machine, one of those, you know, those big helium things, you know, that you fill up the balloons. We'll hand out red, white, and blue balloons, and we'll put Tracy in charge of that. Eric, is there any downside to us running up to South Carolina?
2: Getting you there is not the problem. It's getting all the stuff we need there to do a broadcast.
1: What do we need?
2: And having a there, which we don't have.
1: What do we need? We need a camera. We need a microphone. We need some lights.
2: People don't understand the various and sundry items that you require, that you must have to do a show.
1: You're such a baby. You're such a big baby. I mean, come on. Where's your sense of adventure? Why can't come on?
2: Adventure is on vacation.
1: Yeah, you're not on vacation. You better not go on vacation next week, Mr. Run off to Italy and everywhere you've been going around the world. You world traveler, you. We need you here next week. I got to be there Tuesday. Tracy, where is Ralph Norman Tuesday going to be? Do we know? Because we'll go to him. Maybe we'll just go there. I mean, I just got a text. McAllister Square. Do you know McAllister Square is the first place in my young career as a young broadcaster? That was the first place I ever got recognized. Isn't that weird? What a silly, shallow little man I am, that I remember that I got recognized when I was a local host at WORD in 1989. That was a long time ago. Do the math on that one. And I remember going to the mall one day, McAllister Square Mall, and I was recognized for the first time. Some guy said, "Pardon me, are you Mike Gallagher?" And I was, you know, fresh, brand new career, had this new talk show at WORD, which was then WFBC, and some nice guy comes up to me, "Pardon me, are you Mike Gallagher?" And I was so full of myself, I went back and told Denise, "I got recognized today. I'm famous. I'm big time." And that was McAllister Square Mall. Well, somebody just texted, McAllister Square is where the county election offices are. Wouldn't that be a good place to broadcast? We'll just set up right there in the parking lot, Eric. We'll get a tent. We'll make a whole day of it. Come on. We'll do the whole broadcast from there. We'll just put up a tent. We'll be in the parking lot. Tracy will hand out balloons. This is an adventure. Esther's in South Carolina. Esther, do you think we should come to your state next week?
3: Yeah, come on down.
1: Come on up. In my case, I'm in Florida. I got to come on up.
3: So McAllister Square is no longer a mall. It is owned by, it is a lot of nonprofit organizations. Greenville Tech has some offices. So
1: got it.
3: The Greenville Literacy Association, things like that. So it isn't really a mall where there are people coming to shop, but there are a lot of people coming in and out all the time.
1: Because they're like doing government business, they're doing like official business in and out of the facility.
3: Well, not so much government as nonprofits. So
1: I got you.
3: There's some little private schools that are in there.
1: Gotcha. Maybe we ought to go to Rock Hill. Thanks, Esther. Maybe we ought to go up to Rock Hill. That's where Ralph's going to be. Ralph's going to be in Rock Hill. Maybe that's where we should go Tuesday. Somebody just sent me a text saying that Champion Services, they got a radio show in the back locally. So maybe, I don't know. It's going to be, who do you think's going to win? You think that she's got it in the bag? You got Hannity endorsing her practically. You got President Trump going to be there tonight in Myrtle Beach. You got Tim Scott endorsing her. The machine wants her to win. No question about it. I don't exactly know why, other than they want to somehow honor Lindsay. And if you're mad at me for saying that, I don't know what to tell you. I don't have anything against her. But I know Ralph Norman's record. I know what a track record looks like. As he told me last week when we interviewed him the first time, his record is his resume. What's her resume? It's a kind of a wild story. And I'm excited about, well, maybe we'll go up there. Maybe we'll go to Rock Hill. Maybe we'll try to figure that out. Maybe we'll go to Greenville. Maybe we'll go to Haywood Mall. Why not? If Beebe's was still around, I'd go to Beebe's. That would have been our go-to. And they closed it down. They had that many years-long run at Beebe's over on Lawrence Road. We used to go there all the time for events. Look, again, back in the day, I was up there. I was in Beebe's. We installed the first Rush room practically in America. The speakers played the Rush Limbaugh show. He came on after me on WORD, and Gene Gibbs, who was the salesman at the time, he and I sold a little schedule to Bill Malanis, the God rest his soul. He was the owner of BB's, and I remember helping Gene. We were stringing wires and speakers into the ceiling so that people, when they dined there and ate a burger, could hear the Mike Gallagher show and the Rush Limbaugh show. Wow. What a day, what a time, what a life. 19 past the hour, welcome aboard. 800-655-MIKE, 800-655-6453. I hope you join us.
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1: Uh-oh. Joey and I are scheming. Eric isn't going to like it. We're thinking about figuring out how to get up to maybe Rock Hill. That might work out perfectly. Everybody's telling me Champion Services, they're good guys in Rock Hill. And they do a radio show there right in their studio. Maybe they can help us with studios. Maybe they've got cameras, Eric. We might be able to figure this out. And what do you think is going to happen in the Tuesday special election? Speaking of Rock Hill, that's where William is. Hey, William, welcome to the show. How are you?
2: I'm fine, sir. Can you hear me?
1: Not loud and clear. Glad you joined us. How's it going? What do you think is going to happen Tuesday?
2: Well, it's going to be close, but Trump going to pull that woman over. Okay, I'm trying to tell you, I was out of the truck. I'm on my car phone.
1: Be careful. Be careful. Don't get hurt. You all right?
2: I'm telling you that Trump gonna pull that woman over the line, but I'm not. I don't support Trump or that woman for that.
1: Gotcha. Okay, I got your radio on there in the background. But William, maybe we'll see you Tuesday if we come to Rock Hill. He's not happy with Trump's endorsement of Mrs. Graham Nordone. 800-655 Mike. Victor's in Greenville. Victor, how are you?
3: Hey, good morning. I just wanted to touch base with you over here in Greenville. We'd love to hear you out here.
1: Yes,
3: but
1: sir.
3: I think if you do come here, we need you in Columbia or Myrtle Beach. Everybody here in Greenville is already going for Ralph Norman.
1: Right. And Rock Hill, too, because that's kind of his territory. Rock Hill, that's we have, you know, our big station there, WRHI. We could maybe go there, but, you know, maybe we ought to go somewhere where he could use. And look, I'm not even campaigning for one or the other. I just think the story of Darlene is wild to not know anything about how she might legislate. I mean, Victor, do you all in South Carolina realize what a crazy story this has been?
3: Oh, absolutely. I've never heard of anything even close to this.
1: Yeah. What do you think's going to happen? Do you think she's going to win? Hello?
3: I hope not.

0: We're going to figure this out. Eric, I'm going to warn you. We're going to do something next week in South Carolina. 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
1: Fox News, I'm Deborah Valentine. President Trump speaking at Joint Base Andrews Friday following a U.S. Supreme Court decision temporarily ruling that allows construction of the $400 million White House ballroom to proceed.
2: It's all paid for by patriots and patriotic companies.
1: A lawsuit by plaintiffs claims the project is unauthorized by Congress. The defense has rested in the trial of a Massachusetts mother who allegedly strangled her three children. Fox's Brian Ennis reports from Plymouth, Massachusetts.
3: A leading expert in filicides, cases where parents kill their children, testified Lindsay Clancy heard a male voice commanding her to kill her three children and herself.
1: Prosecutors argued that Clancy was not suicidal and that their psychiatrist testified she had no indication of psychosis. 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
5: From the Weather Center, overnight expect clear skies with a low of 62. Tomorrow there will be a mix of sunshine and clouds with increasing breezes in the afternoon and a chance of isolated thunderstorms that could bring strong wind gusts. The high will reach 91 degrees. In the evening, some areas may experience thunderstorms. Otherwise, it will be partly cloudy with a low of 59. I'm AccuWeather meteorologist Jason Caterina for AM 1460 and FM 101.1. 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

0: Gallagher.
1: Oh, Joey is so, I mean, Joey's scheming. We're plotting and scheming. Eric is so mad at us, he won't even make eye contact because he's the one that's got to put all this together. But we're going to reach out to Steve Stone or Manning Kimmel, all the great folks up there at WRHI. I think we need to be in Rock Hill. Why not? That's where Ralph was going to be interviewed, and maybe we'll just go to him on Tuesday. Because this thing is supposed to be a close race. Here's a text from Florida. Hey, Mike, consider this. Darlene might be as successful as the other Trump-endorsed candidate, Debbie Mayfield, Vero Beach, Florida. She took the seat of her husband, Stan, when he died. She keeps getting reelected and reelected, and she's excellent as far as the state senator, so it can turn out well. Look, Darlene could surprise everybody. The worry is she's going to be Lisa Murkowski 2.0, but what if she's not? What if she's even stronger than Lindsay? I have to admit, I like what she said about focusing on domestic issues rather than foreign policy. I didn't expect her to say that national security wasn't really her thing. I mean, I didn't want her to go overboard with her lack of knowledge of, I'd like her to know about foreign policy and national security and China and Taiwan and North Korea. And, you know, there's some big issues out there. Iran. What a story. What a story. And I'm waiting to hear from Joey. If he gets a hold of Steve Stone, we're going to put him on the air just to make Eric crazy, because Eric would have to coordinate it. I think we might go to that. Maybe they'd let us borrow that Champion Services studio in Rock Hill. And look, it's easy. I go up to Charlotte, head over from Charlotte over to Rock Hill, and away we go. You know, it's funny. Today, been a lot of really nice complimentary callers, and I'm always grateful. And a lot of people, it's almost like it's a secret code. People are saying, you know, I'm MAGA, Mike. It's almost like that's the code to get into the show. You can be anti-MAGA. It's all right. We'll put up with you. But it is true that you think about where we are right now as a country and what President Trump has accomplished and what lies ahead. And whenever I see a clip from Stephen Miller, one of Trump's top advisors, he was on with Sean last night, Sean Hannity on Fox News. I want to share with you what he said about Trump's record in the last couple of years. It's hard to believe that September 10th is coming up on September 10th. It will be the one-year anniversary of Charlie Kirk's assassination. Right before he was killed, he sat down for one of his final interviews to wrestle with a timeless question: does God still speak today? And that whole conversation, that great dialogue that he engaged in, became the foundation for a powerful documentary called Can You Hear Me Now? It explores prophecy, faith, scripture, history, and the role that believers are called to play in our culture today. And rather than asking you what to think, the movie invites you to examine the evidence and consider the biblical foundations and reflect on what it all means for believers who live in today's culture. And it can be challenging. Look, it feels sometimes like we are facing end times, doesn't it? Good is evil. Evil is portrayed as good. You could pre-order Can You Hear Me Now and get the free DVD by going to salemnow.com. 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So thinking a little bit about Trump's track record, again, every single time Stephen Miller represents the White House and the Trump agenda, it's hard to avoid it, so I thought I'd share it with you here today.
2: The legacy media, Sean, is fundamentally corrupt. They are an extension of, an arm of, the Democrat Party. Honestly, Sean, the media, the legacy media like CBS and ABC and NBC and every other legacy outlet exists to serve and advance the interests of the Democrat Party. Throw in New York Times, throw in Washington Post, throw in The Atlantic. They should all be required to register as a Democrat political action committee. I mean, let's just think through some of the things that you mentioned. President Trump has been in office in his second term for a year and a half and has solved problems that plagued this nation for decades, generations, or even longer. I mean, just go through the foreign policy piece here. He's completely rebalanced our trading relationship with Canada. He has protected American manufacturing and essential supply chains from China. He has completely rebalanced NATO and ensured that other nations pay their fair share. He is now pursuing peace in the Korean Peninsula, which hasn't been achieved since the armistice in the 1950s. President Trump has single-handedly toppled Maduro, freed the people of Venezuela, and secured the greatest boon for America's energy and supply chains probably in the history of our country. He's taken the fight to the drug cartels, declared them a foreign terrorist organization, used military power to fight these enemies of human civilization. And as you have mentioned, he stopped Iran, the Islamic theocracy of Iran, from obtaining a nuclear weapon that could destroy an entire city. And now you come at home, he's unleashed American energy, he's building pipelines, he's bringing the price of gas down from the heinous highs of the Biden administration, he's taken inflation from the highest level in American history down to 2%, the largest tax cut in American history, no tax on tips, no tax on Social Security, no tax on overtime, and he took the most unsecure, dangerous, violent, hellish border in the history of our republic, and 15 straight months, Sean, of zero releases. Zero into the country.
1: Gosh, that's the kind of optimistic view of what we've witnessed as a country we got to remember. Thank goodness for voices like his. 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There's a lot of noise out there right now. 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Our own Joey Hudson is an entrepreneur. He's got made gazillions through his various business entrepreneurship. Hey, Joey, how's the beach?
0: The beach is fabulous. I recommend it to everybody. Nothing better than to spend a few days on the coast of South Carolina.
1: Well, I want to spend a couple days in South Carolina. Can we, you think we can pull it off and make it to, up to Rock Hill?
0: Well, if we can get Eric, you know, to buy into this, you know, Eric's the one, he holds the key to all the technology. Eric can work miracles.
1: He is the boss. He is the boss. Well, we're going to have to stay tuned, Joey. Let's see if we can put this together, and if so, I'll see you in a couple days for this big race. Pretty excited, my friend.
0: I'm looking forward to it.
1: The one and only Joey Hudson checking in from the beach in South Carolina, where hopefully we'll be. Stay tuned, Eric. Take big, deep breaths. 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
1: It's a battlefield right now. It's a real, real interesting piece. And I don't know, for people who say, well, it's an invasion. And look, I'm concerned. I've seen the video from Dearborn, Michigan. I've seen what it looks like in parts of the UK.
15: Yep.
1: There are communities that are essentially... have been sort of commandeered by
15: they're lost.
1: Well,
15: this is what Islamic culture does. It arrives and it spreads and it takes over, and Texas is saying hell no.
1: Well, what do you do about it? But how do you keep prevent a takeover?
15: I don't
1: how do you
15: know.
1: Do that lawfully?
15: You've asked exactly the right question. I don't. Yeah. I mean, well, I had Congressman Keith Self famously a few days ago, because I'm sitting there thinking as we're talking about this, are we at the point where a mosque ban is on the table?
1: Right.
15: And you've had some good thoughts about whether you want to float that weeks before the midterms, whether that wins you over independence, or is it just something that is a survival tactic? And I asked him. I said, "Can you imagine with the views that you have about the dangers that Islamism poses and the inability to tell the good ones from the bad ones, pardon that usage, can you envision a new mosque application that you think is okay?" And he said, "I cannot." Like, well, okay,
1: there
15: here
1: you go.
15: We are.
1: Well, that's a mosque ban. That's
15: yes,
1: essentially banning any additional mosques. So then I'm back to, well, where do all these people worship? Where, how can you deprive somebody of a right to have a house of worship? You're going to do that to a Christian? You're going to do that to a Jew?
15: You know that's a false equivalency.
1: Why do you keep saying that?
15: Because Christians are trying to kill us. Christians
1: isn't to a Muslim. But tell that to a Muslim family who's not trying to kill us.
15: No,
1: that's not fair.
15: Yes, now you've arrived. Now
1: it's
15: you've
1: a
15: arrived.
1: You're the one that took a while to arrive.
15: But you're saying, well, we can't do that to the Jews or the Christians. There is no other religion with a track record of death and swallowing. There is no other. There's no comparison that can be made. Go ahead. I'm sorry.
1: But if you agree that Islam is a religion, mm-hmm. and you're in the business of banning houses of worship for that religion, mm-hmm. that's a problem. Because again, imagine the outrage if somebody declared war on Christianity in some community and said,
15: though,
1: "We're not going to let you have a church."
15: Correct. And even though that is different, your point still stands completely. And that's where it does. And that's where we get to. Okay, what kind of constitutional protection is there? And we're not talking about anybody not being able to worship as they wish or whatever, but the Quran is tricky. It does say kill the infidels. The Quran is tricky. It does contain honor killings. The Quran is tricky. So the Muslims who don't want to kill us and the Muslims who aren't going to do honor killings and the Muslims who don't want to take over our culture are kind of practicing a light, loosey-goosey Swiss cheese brand of Islam.
1: Which happens all the time. I mean, look at the ongoing dialogue I've had for years, including my friend Dennis Prager, when we wonder why are American Jews voting for, complete anti-Semite lunatics.
15: Yep.
1: Because many American Jews are not particularly good Jews, to use a clumsy expression.
15: Okay. Let's
1: they're
15: go
1: not,
15: to the phones.
1: Well, they're secular. They're secular. You know, they're not particular. Orthodox Jews don't support this lunacy on the far left.
15: Nope.
1: Religious Jews are absolutely mortified at the direction of the Democrat Party. But, secular Jews, not so much. I don't really care about my Judaism that much. So that's kind of what you're saying about the Islam faith, that people who are maybe not particularly... Because, look, I saw pictures in this article. It's an extensive article, and it's worth a read. It's like five different columnists put it it together, writers, Islamophobia's Rise in Texas. They profile a guy named Ghulam Kahar from Irving. Mm-hmm. He rose before dawn in early June to attend the day's first prayer at his local mosque in Irving before heading off for a months-long deployment in the U.S. Coast Guard.
15: Okay.
1: So here you go. He's got a guy serving his country. He's in the Coast Guard, and he's worried about leaving his family behind because what he feels is the rise of Islamophobia in Irving. And for Muslims coming to Texas, that's the promised land. Better jobs, good lifestyle, quality of life, and an open, welcoming attitude towards their beliefs until now. You know, now it's like, wait a minute, we're going to put the brakes on this. You got Abbott who's pushing back, and a Republican consultant said, well, the reason Abbott's pushing back is he doesn't do anything that isn't polling driven. He always does things based on polls. And it's popular right now, I guess, to push back against this whole so-called invasion.
15: And with good reason it's popular.
1: Yeah.
15: And yet you are 100% solid on what can we do, what's going to hold up in the courts, seems reasonable to a reasonable person. So and this ain't going anywhere. So welcome to the continuing debate over this for
1: sure. It's a great debate. By the way, I want to preview today's podcast because I think we're going to probably get kind of personal. I know you want to do Education Friday, and our podcast continues to grow every day, and we appreciate you tuning in. Apple, Spotify, YouTube, wherever you get your podcast, we want you to make the M&M Extra part of your podcast experience every day. And I'm intrigued by this. I'm worried about it because, as I've shared with you, for me, childhood, grade school, junior high school, there's some tough things in my life that this brings up. But I think it's worth getting it out on the table. And I've noticed that I'm feeling a little more open and I'm willing to open up more on the podcast than I am on the talk show or even the M&M experience that you and I do.
15: You know what the word is? You know what the characteristic is? Because it is. We've done some special even on the average episodes where we're just doing stuff in the news, we'll head down a rabbit hole, don't you think, into various things. There is something about, even though I'm sitting in this chair and you're sitting in that one, we just sort of change the backgrounds behind our heads. There is something, and here's the adjective. You know what the adjective is? Intimate. There is something more intimate and personal. I feel right now, listen, this is plenty intimate. We do all kinds of sharing here on the radio. It's hopefully part of our charm. But the commercial breaks aren't hanging there in radio form, and I'm not looking at the clock. We're very aware of an audience, but it just feels like it's you talking to me and me talking to you, and there's sharing on top of sharing, and I really look forward to that today. So thank you.
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1: Yep, that is okay. 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
1: 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M&M Extra, wherever you get your podcasts. See you Monday. Keep fighting the good fight. I'm Mike Gallagher. 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
18: She's more about affordability. She's about what we have, how much a loaf of bread is going to cost, how much beef is going to cost.
19: Graham was sworn in last month after the death of her brother, Senator Lindsey Graham. The Supreme Court rules the White House can continue construction of that new ballroom, at least for now.
20: That order from the Chief Justice came just hours before a lower court decision would have kicked in, forcing a halt to much of the construction on the ballroom complex. The president reacting to today's order, saying he is grateful for the decision and adding that construction is under budget and ahead of schedule.
19: That is Fox's Shannon Bream. 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
21: From the Weather Center, overnight expect clear skies with a low of 62. Tomorrow there will be a mix of sunshine and clouds with increasing breezes in the afternoon and a chance of isolated thunderstorms that could bring strong wind gusts. The high will reach 91 degrees. In the evening, some areas may experience thunderstorms. Otherwise, it will be partly cloudy with a low of 59. I'm AccuWeather meteorologist Jason Caterina for AM 1460 and FM 101.1. 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

0: 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It's Kevin McCullough, Monday through Friday, on That Kevin Show. And now, from the Connors and Sullivan Broadcast Studios, the man who is not what he wants to be, but is way grateful that he's not who he used to be, here,
1: McCullough, glad you're with us. It is the Friday edition of That Kevin Show, and so grateful that you get to spend a few minutes with me and hang out. We try very hard to make this show every single day something that brings value to you, helps you understand the world around you a little bit better, try to give you some clear thinking on the stories of the day and what we're dealing with. And there are just some things that I just don't think you have to embellish it all to get the common sense factor in all of it. And both of my monologues today, I think, are going to touch on stories that do just that. The first one certainly doesn't. The facts just do all the moral work and lay out everything for itself. And here they are. Nausheen Gilkar and Omar Ahmed, this last year, hired McKenna West to carry a child as a surrogate for them. And around 20 weeks into the pregnancy, doctors diagnosed the baby with something called hypoplastic left heart syndrome. It's a very severe congenital heart defect. And according to the Texas Attorney General's office, the couple asked the surrogate, West, to terminate the pregnancy after the diagnosis. Well, she refused. She wasn't living in Texas at the time, but she fled to Texas, gave birth on August the 12th, just a few days ago. And the boy she calls Gabriel underwent the first of three life-saving heart surgeries just a couple of days later. The child is alive, and now those same biological parents are suing the surrogate for more than $100,000, alleging breach of the surrogacy contract and, quote, malicious, outrageous conduct, while simultaneously pursuing custody of the child whose pregnancy they had asked to terminate. Now, just let that wash over you for a second. You ask this woman to serve as your surrogate. She carries your child. You find out it's going to have a heart defect. You believe that you have the right to then kill the child. And you ask her to operate on your assumption that that's the morally right thing to do, and she doesn't do it. By the way, there's nothing in a surrogacy contract that says she has to violate her own conscience or moral code. There's nothing there. You can't make someone violate their own morality. So then she has the baby that you didn't want anyway. And now you're suing her for $100,000 in breach of contract, and you're asking for custody of the child that you had just ordered her to kill. Let's be fair about what's disputed here. The attorneys have pushed back on the issue of force or threat against West. Court filings reportedly claim West initially agreed to the termination and even scheduled the appointment before changing her mind. By the way, that's not uncommon. There are a lot of girls that are talked into an abortion, a lot of girls that are talked into it and say, okay, I'll do it. And then it comes time to do it, and they know there's something in their soul that says it's just not right, and they decide they're not going to do it. But it is also not uncommon at all for a woman created by God with the Imago Dei stamped in her to recognize that a child growing inside of her is also stamped with the Imago Dei, the mark of God. This is a person that has a soul, is unique, has value. The lawyer for the couple calls West's ongoing custody claims baseless and says they violate parentage rulings already secured in Alaska and California. Now, they're going to get their day in court in Texas. But even accepting that version of events, I'm stuck on the same problem. This couple wanted that pregnancy ended. They wanted to kill the child. West didn't. And now, Gabriel is alive because the pregnancy wasn't terminated. And now they want custody? I'm sorry, you don't want to get to murder him and then all of a sudden ask us to believe that you're all ready to be his parents. Pick one. A surrogacy contract is not a hunting license. It does not purchase the right to order the destruction of a human being simply because his heart didn't form the way everybody hoped it would. And hypoplastic left heart syndrome is serious. That's true. It's one of the most severe congenital heart defects a baby can have. But here's the flip side of that. Children do survive it. There are treatments. There are staged surgeries. Gabriel has already begun the road towards them. His diagnosis was terrible news, but it wasn't permission to stop seeing him as a human being stamped with God's image in his DNA. And McKenna West apparently understood that. She carried the child, she received the diagnosis, she knew what the contract expected of her, and somewhere between lawyers, the medical appointments, and the frightening uncertainty of what Gabriel's future might look like, she said no. Then she followed through. By the way, this decision has hardly made her life easier. It hasn't. She's postpartum, facing a six-figure lawsuit, fighting across multiple states over the future of a child she carried to birth. My friend Lila Rose at Live Action called West's actions heroic. I'm having trouble finding a better word. There was definitely an easier path available to her. She could have gone along with the requested abortion and avoided everything that's happening now, but she chose not to. Instead, she looked at a desperately sick unborn child who had absolutely no ability to advocate for himself and decided his life was worth the trouble. That's not malicious conduct. That's her conscience, and it works. Whatever ultimately happens with the competing legal claims, questions of contractual obligations and parentage and custody, the courts are all going to have to sort that through. I hope the law doesn't become so enamored with paperwork that it loses sight of the fact that there's a human being at the center of all of this, Gabriel. He's not a contractual dispute. He's not an inconvenience. He's not an argument over jurisdiction between Alaska and California and Texas. He's a little boy recovering from heart surgery. And he's here because when the pregnancy became unimaginably complicated, one person involved refused to agree that ending it was the answer. Maybe the courts will ultimately determine that West has no parental rights. Maybe they'll conclude that surrogacy agreement controls questions that are legally separate from the decision to continue the pregnancy. Those are legal questions. Judges will answer them. But there's a moral question here, too, and that one isn't nearly as complicated. A vulnerable child was facing the end of his life by someone else before he'd even taken his first breath, and McKenna West gave him the chance to take it. Gabriel is here. He's fighting for life. And now the woman whose refusal made that possible is being sued for more than $100,000. Somewhere along the way, common sense ought to have something to say about that. And especially when you consider the other top story today. Lindsay Clancy murdered her three children one by one in the basement of her home. She now has $800,000, maybe $1 million, of people on GoFundMe saying, oh, poor Lindsay, we need to support her. 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
6: Place one form of unchecked power with another. Washington understood the difference between authority and ownership. In 1775, he declared, "When we assume the soldier, we did not lay aside the citizen." Even as commander of America's army, Washington remembered that he remained one of the people and that the power entrusted to him was never his to keep. He did not fight to rule America. He fought so Americans could govern themselves. Washington's example gave the young nation something more than victory. It gave America a standard for leadership. Those who hold power must remain accountable to the people they serve, because in a free nation, leadership is not ownership. It is a duty and a trust.
7: Feel like you're trying to push a boulder uphill wearing skates? 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We get it, and we want to help. We're Salem Surround. We're a full...
3: Here he is from New York. That Kevin. Kevin McCullough.
1: Welcome in. It's the Friday edition, and that means, this is the last time we get together before we go our separate way for the weekend, and then look forward to returning. But we are wrapping up here in the big question, how do we live this week with the Beatitudes, which we had never done before this week, and I'm really grateful that Pastor Stephen Owens has chosen to go there with us. And Stephen is the lead pastor at Mount Calvary Baptist Church in Bedford, Ohio. And he let us know yesterday, if you're in the Cleveland area, he's going to start a series on the Sermon on the Mount this coming Sunday. We'll get you more details on that in a second. Stephen, it's good to have you back. We've looked at the Beatitudes just as they're laid out in Scripture, but I was noticing something as I was kind of meditating on them this morning, and that we start out with what may seem like the easiest beatitude. Blessed is the poor in spirit. Look, if bad things happen, my spirit's not going to be super great. If I'm poor physically, I don't have a lot of resources. It's easy to be poor. Sometimes poor in spirit, poor in resources, it just all goes together. But if you kind of follow the Beatitudes through, I think they kind of get a little harder with each one. And the two that we end on today, these are really, I mean, these are like, you know, Champion League Beatitudes here. Making peace, which is different than trying to keep peace, and then being willing to understand that we are persecuted for righteousness. So how should we look at these final two Beatitudes?
8: Yeah, absolutely, Kevin. These two Beatitudes are very challenging for us. We see in the first one there, verse 9, so blessed are the peacemakers, for they shall be called the sons of God. So we see here every Christian, every follower of Jesus is called to be a peacemaker. And peacemaking is the idea of bringing forth reconciliation, of seeking to bring forth harmony and unity and to end division. John Stott says something very interesting. He says, peacemaking is divine work. God is the author of peace and reconciliation. And so we are doing the work of God when we are pursuing peace and trying to make peace. And we see this is what Jesus did, right? So Jesus on the cross, his death on the cross and his resurrection brought peace between God and humanity, Ephesians 2, right? So he reconciled us. And so Jesus, who is the Prince of Peace, now tells his followers to do what he did, right? To pursue peace, to make peace. And here's the thing about peacemaking. It requires action. Mm. And many times it requires sacrifice, just like Jesus, right? And so peacemaking isn't passive. It's not just letting stuff happen and everybody just go their merry way. It's not trying to appease people or just comply to what they say and accept wrong. It is really getting into the issue and trying to bring forth harmony, bring forth reconciliation, right? And so we see, like, this requires us not to live in bitterness and resentment and unresolved conflict, which can be challenging at times, especially when you're still upset, right?
1: That's what I think of when we talk about peacekeeping. It's like we're just trying to keep the status quo from being disturbed. That's not real peace. Real peace is the blowing it all apart and putting it back together in a way that healthy relationship comes about because of it.
8: Yeah, absolutely. I would agree with that. And I think not only does it helps for your example there, it helps Arthur, but it also helps us too.
1: Everybody right? around. So yeah, that's right.
8: Absolutely. You know, that we are not now festering because we're upset because no one wants to deal with this gentleman anymore, right? But they still allow him around. And so I think one of the things that it requires of us too is when it comes to peacemaking is this willingness also that when someone does want to change and they want to ask for forgiveness, when they ask for forgiveness, we need to be willing to receive, to give or extend forgiveness.
1: You can't harbor stuff if they're asking for forgiveness. You've got to be willing to go there with them.
8: Absolutely, right. So it requires us to seek forgiveness when we wrong someone, but also to be willing to give forgiveness when we have wronged.
1: Good stuff.
8: I think it's interesting. Romans 12:18 says how, if it is possible, as much as it depends on you, to live peaceably with all men, right? So there's some moments where peace will not actually occur, right? But if possible, do the effort, do your part to bring forth peace, right? And then the reward is you'll be called sons of God.
1: Mm-hmm.
8: That will be reflecting the heart and character of God,
1: right,
8: just like Jesus. Because that's what Jesus did, right? He reflected the heart and character of the Father.
1: Yeah.
8: So the next one is verse 10. Blessed are those who are persecuted for righteousness' sake, for theirs is the kingdom of God. I think this is a very a great one because it actually goes into verses 11 and 12, right? So they kind of come together. It's a culmination of the Beatitudes. And the persecution for righteousness' sake, when you look at verse 11, it's really the persecution on behalf of Jesus. He says, when you're persecuted for my sake, right? So we're being persecuted because we are followers of Jesus. We are trying to live for him and speak for him and to follow his commandments.
1: It's basically doing all of the Beatitudes previous to this.
8: Mm-hmm.
1: It's
8: absolutely.
1: It's mourning over sin. It's being humble. It's, you know, being meek. It's thirsting for righteousness. It's being merciful to those that are around you. It's striving to be pure in heart. It is trying to make peace with people. And despite all that, mm-hmm. people still may want to come for you.
8: Absolutely. Absolutely. And this is the hard thing about, you know, the hard part about the Christian faith or hearing it is that persecution is a part of the life of the Christian.
1: Yeah.
8: It is a part of the life of those who are trying to follow Jesus. And we should not be surprised by it. Actually, we should expect it because Jesus says it will happen, right? It happened to him, and we will not be unlike our Savior. But Peter, the Apostle Peter, he reminds us in chapter 4 that we should be making sure, though, that our persecution is really for righteousness' sake. And not because we're actually acting like the world.
1: Right.
8: You know, because sometimes
1: we can just be a jerk, and that's not
8: absolutely.
1: Then that's on us. but right. When we're doing it, and I think the measure of that is how much am I loving the person that I'm having to, you know, to deal with in this situation. If I don't really love that person, then I'm probably not doing it for the right reasons.
8: Mm-hmm. Yeah, you know, so Peter brings some harmony to that. Like, it's not just we need to make sure that what the persecution is coming from is because we're following Jesus and not because we're trying to be mean to people, right?
1: I want to point out one last thing that just struck me as I was reflecting on these this morning, and that is these last three, there's another progression here. Not only do the Beatitudes get, I think,

0: us being persecuted for righteousness' sake. And even the progression, we see that this is actually showing that we are authentically followers of Jesus.
1: Yeah.
0: That our allegiance is to him and not anything else. And it's amazing, the reward for those who are persecuted for righteousness' sake is the kingdom of heaven.
1: Yeah.
0: Just like it begins in verse 3.
1: Right?
0: Right?
1: That's
0: he
1: cool.
0: culminates it.
1: Yeah,
0: yeah, right? Like, don't forget what the reward is. You will be with me for eternity.
1: Yeah, wow.
0: Right.
1: I think it's Phil Wickham that has the song, but it says, I'm homesick for heaven. That's kind of what that makes me think of. Okay, Stephen, we're out of time. What a fabulous week. So much that we've covered. And if people, once again, want to be in contact with you via the internet, give them the website one more time.
0: Yeah, please. It is mountcalvaryofbedford.org. That's mtcalvaryofbedford.org.
1: That is a mouthful, friends, but MT Calvary, not Calvary. Sometimes you get the two mixed up. Mount mm-hmm. Calvary, the mount that Jesus died on, Mount Calvary of Bedford, BEDFORD.org. All right, Stephen, we look forward to having you back in the future. Thanks for a great week.
0: I appreciate it, brother.
1: You got it. Kevin McCullough coming right back, friends. It's Friday. Stay here.

0: News. I'm Angelo Bavaro. President Trump was in South Carolina rallying for Senator Darlene Graham. She's facing Representative Ralph Norman in the Republican Senate primary.
1: She's more about affordability. She's about what we have, how much a loaf of bread is going to cost, how much beef is going to cost.
0: Graham was sworn in last month after the death of her brother, Senator Lindsey Graham. The Supreme Court rules the White House can continue construction of that new ballroom, at least for now.
2: That order from the Chief Justice came just hours before a lower court decision would have kicked in, forcing a halt to much of the construction on the ballroom complex. The president reacting to today's order, saying he is grateful for the decision and adding that construction is under budget and ahead of schedule.
0: That is Fox's Shannon Bream. 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
4: From the Weather Center, overnight expect clear skies with a low of 62. Tomorrow there will be a mix of sunshine and clouds with increasing breezes in the afternoon and a chance of isolated thunderstorms that could bring strong wind gusts. The high will reach 91 degrees. In the evening, some areas may experience thunderstorms. Otherwise, it will be partly cloudy with a low of 59. I'm AccuWeather meteorologist Jason Caterina for AM 1460 and FM 101.1. 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

0: 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You've heard me talk about a chat tool, a chat GPT-like tool, an AI tool that allows you to do all the things that AI does, help you make your pot of chili or change your oil or anything like that. But there's a lot of other things that AI touches on. And when you're using Claude or ChatGPT, you're not getting a system that has been built around a biblical worldview. Dominion.chat is completely the opposite of that. Christ-centered, bibliocentric in its focus, but able to do all of the things that you've heard that AI can help you do. And here to discuss it is one of its founders. Eric Reed is a pastor. In fact, Eric, one of the unique things about Dominion is that it was all of you that were involved in the founding of the company are pastors, and you lead congregations, and you have people that are concerned about this that you minister to on a weekly basis. So talk a little bit about the heart behind all of this, because it really is an extension of what you guys are trying to do from the pulpits.
1: Yeah, that's right, Kevin. And thank you so much for having us on. Excited to be joining and partnering with you. This really started over a year and a half ago with one of my other co-founders, who's a pastor. He's also a headmaster of a classical school, came to me and said, "Hey, are you using AI in any way?" And I said, "Yeah, I am. I'm finding opportunities to use it here and there, different things." And he said, "Okay, here's a question. "Me too." He said, "Let me ask you a question. Are you concerned about Christians who are not as theologically versed and biblically grounded as you just using any AI platform?" Mm-hmm. And it was the first time that I'd stopped and thought about that question. And I said, "Yeah, honestly, I am." We do a great job at my church really emphasizing the importance of a biblical worldview. You know, discipleship is about worldview formation, being biblically grounded in how we think about all of life.
0: Knowing scripture,
1: understanding how to deduce, you know, decision making when you don't have an explicit chapter and verse, by bringing the rest of scripture in to inform you and give you wisdom. We really feel like we do a great job at that in my church. So I would say my church members would be as inclined as anybody to be very discerning. We call it having a good baloney detector, right? Of being able to discern truth or lie. And,
0: right.
1: And yet, when he asked that question, it made me realize, man, it does concern me. Because if you're just trusting what this AI machine is giving you, you have to understand there is no such thing as neutrality. So somebody has built in the assumptions, the presuppositions of this tool, and it is informing what it feeds you back. It's not just giving you, neutral information. And so, yes, he came to me and he said, "Are you concerned about that?" I said, "Yeah, actually, now that you say that, that is concerning." He said, "We need to do something about it." And I was like, "Well, listen, I don't know anything about building AI, but I do know somebody in my church who that is what he does. Literally, he went to Stanford, graduated with engineering and AI. Long story short, we brought him in, and that became the three-man founding team, myself, Cote, and Brandon Maddock.
0: Every app on this device has an AI option that says, "Use our AI tool, help you find what you're looking for faster." So the truth is, we're already dealing with intelligence in this way. But how do you think it impacts, in terms of the life of the believer, how we should think about it?
1: Yeah, there's no escaping it. AI is here. It's here to stay. The feathers are out of the pillow, and they have blown across the world. You're not going to collect it back up and undo it. You're not going to rewind it. And here's the thing to think about. The reason this is so controversial or divisive or such an important conversation is, if you think about technology and technological advances throughout history, especially as we think post-Enlightenment, as we think post-Industrial Revolution, we've been snowballing more and more towards advancements on the previous generation's discoveries. And we're really slow as a society to adopt some technology, especially as Christians. We're slow to adopt. We get comfortable with the old stuff, and then we're skeptical about what's new, and then it comes, and then we embrace that. What's different about AI is that it's not a technological advancement in one industry. It's a technological advancement that touches every industry.
0: Yeah.
1: So it touches everything from art and creation of content and storytelling, like you just talked about with movies and, you know, writing, things of that nature. It also gets into the world of legal documents and contracts. It's going to get into the world of coding and software. It's already there. It's going to get into the world of scientific and medical discoveries in terms of getting down at, you know, the molecular level of how cells and DNA operates, and they're trying to figure out how to solve diseases. It touches everything. And that's why it's such a transformative tool. Mm-hmm. Is that it's not simply a tractor in the agricultural industry that's changing us from horses and plows to tractors. It's a tool that's touching everything. So here's the way that we talk,
0: Eric,
1: about.
0: Hold on. I want to get the rest of that response, but we got to take a quick break because we have to pay bills around here.
1: Yeah, makes
0: Eric
1: sense.
0: Reed from Dominion.chat is with us, and we're talking about a brand new AI chat tool that is biblical at its center, Christ-focused at its core, and can help you in all the other ways that the chat tools do, but in ways that really bring that biblical truth to the fore. And I really encourage you to check it out. Dominion.chat is where you go to start your journey. Coming right back, it's Kevin McCullough.
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0: Welcome back. Kevin McCullough, glad to have you with us. Times Square is where we come from. Eric Reed is with us. And Eric, just before we went to break, I asked you about how people of good conscience, it's not just Christians, but people that, want to have integrity, should be thinking about AI and how to kind of interact with it constructively. I know that for me, you know, I've got friends, let's just say, in the musical industry. Mm-hmm. I've got Grammy-winning friends that live in Nashville. I've got church musician friends that live here in the New York tri-state area, and everything along the way, you know, church leaders to professionals and everything else. Every one of them have a different opinion about what AI is, and every one of them have a strong opinion about what they believe about it. There's almost no neutral ground on any of this. But I was asking someone who was protesting it pretty hard a couple of weeks ago, I said, well, what's the deal? And they say, well, it's disruptive technology, and it's gonna replace people. And I said, well, just music for music, the pipe organ was a disruptive technology. It replaced a symphony, an orchestra. Synthesizers were disruptive. They replaced all kinds of things that you had to pull together to get those types of sounds to occur. Drum machines could put artificial rhythms into songs. That
1: tractors replace people walking through fields, hand-picking crops.
0: Well, and I'm saying now, yet there are more drummers drumming than there have ever been drumming before drum machines were invented. It's not always the case that disruptive technologies eliminate former art forms, but sometimes they actually draw more of them out. Am I wrong in understanding?
1: Yeah. So, here's the thing. It's not totally wrong to say it's disruptive and it's going to replace people doing certain types of things.
0: It will upside down some people for sure.
1: There's that. And every technological advancement has done that. But here's what it's also simultaneously done, which I think AI is absolutely going to do. It also births new industries. It births new opportunities. I mean, the truth of the matter is, when you think about music, yeah, there are AI apps right now that may replace studio musicians who are going to cut demo tracks, for example. Right now, they can put in what they want a demo to sound like. They can take the instruments, put in the chord structures, and it'll spit out that demo immediately. You don't have to schedule studio time and pay drummers and guitars to come in and do the demo. But it's never going to replace the need for musicians. It's never going to replace a band playing in front of an audience. Nobody's going to show up and listen to an AI track, because here's the deal. We don't want to show up and just listen to them hit play on the CD. We want to see the actual musicians. That's never going to change. But it is going to be disruptive in that, yeah, there may be less people doing certain types of things that they used to do. There may be less coders, but it doesn't mean there's not going to be more people involved in different aspects of what used to be software development or whatever. So This is what I would say. I would say the way that we need to think about this, there are ethical implications around the way. I think AI can be leveraged as a tool that can help us to be creative. It should not be something we outsource our creativity to. It should be something that we can use to enhance our writing or our strategic thinking, but we should never give over our ability to write or strategically think. So it's using it as a tool. It's not using it as a crutch to replace human, you know, involvement, ingenuity, human intellect. I think there's some fine lines there.
0: Well, I think it is important for us to think clearly about this, in that technology has been consistently replacing itself. You mentioned for many centuries. I mean, the day after that Ford brought out the Model T, buggy and wagon producers started losing business. It was inevitable, and yet you still have people that make buggies and wagons now for different purposes, but it's not on the scale that it was before.
1: There's also the Ford manufacturing plant today uses more robotics to create and assemble vehicles, but there's still human beings that are overseeing, watching. Yeah. There's quality maintenance inspections. So again, it just changes things. It doesn't necessarily altogether replace.
0: Well, and one of the things that I think is important, you know, a number of years ago, IBM had Watson. Watson was kind of like the first kind of learning, intelligence, AI kind of thing that the public was aware of. And what happened was, in the first part of the year, their score was much lower. And as they worked with Watson over time, they got better and better and more refined in terms of how precise that diagnosis could be. You want to have as accurate a diagnosis on that. So the potential for what can be good in protecting even the imago Dei of the human person, I mean, this is a biblical concept, and I think it requires us to not have a knee-jerk reaction when it comes to one way or another. I don't think people that use AI should be arrogant about it. I don't think people that don't use it should be thumping their chests and saying they're better than it. We need to think actively, critically, and biblically about it.
1: Yeah, so one of the things I would take us all the way back to Genesis 1 and be reminded, you know, we are made in God's image and we're given the cultural mandate or the dominion mandate. We're told to be fruitful and multiply, subdue the earth, fill it. We are creators. We are vice regents of God on the earth. We're to make and to cultivate. And part of that is the human ingenuity to develop tools and to cultivate and till the earth, to create societies and bring flourishing to the world. And yeah. So we're all the way downstream from that original thing in technology. And this is what I would say. We don't want to simply receive any technology that's made and uncritically just adopt it. We also don't, as Christians, want to just reject any technology and just say, oh, that's the devil. We can't use this technology. It's different. I think as Christians, we need to be thinking rightly and see how can we redeem this. And the story you just told is a perfect picture of using and leveraging tools, redeeming tools, rather than, you know, rejecting the tool or just receiving it and outsourcing the doctors. Yeah. It's a redemption of the tool.
0: All right, the mandate for us to think still exists, and we've got to be discerning in all of it. Eric Reed from Dominion.chat. 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If you used other AI tools, compare it to them and see the difference. Ask it a theological question and ask Claude or ChatGPT the same thing. But test it out. Give it a shot and take what do you have to lose? AI is going to be here. 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Eric Reed, thank you for being with us.
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0: Welcome back, Kevin McCullough. Glad to have you with us. I don't know if I'm seeing things or not, but I saw a story. It must be true because they've written this whole news story about it. But the there's a new hot dog out that is it is remarkably expensive. It is being charged for $100, and this is why. It's called the Golden Grizzly. And the Golden Grizzly is made up of a hot dog topped with creme fraiche, mascarpone cheese, 30 grams of Ocetra caviar, 24 karat edible gold flakes, and it's the bun that it's in is a special croissant dough that it's made from. And they are charged $100 per hot dog. Now, you can get it at the Formula One Grand Prix event, the Miami Open Tennis Tournament this year. They had them. The debut at the Open showed what happens when craftsmanship and indulgence in the right creative partners align, said Keith Glickman, managing partner of Golden Goat Caviar. But a $100 hot dog, and you can still get them now, at the bar room at the Modern, which is inside the New York City Museum of Modern Art, MoMA, you can get two mini Wagyu hot dogs that are made in collaboration, kind of the same style, caviar and hot dogs. These are put on little mini poppy seed buns with pickled shallots, but it's the same concept. Caviar hot dogs. Maybe you don't have the money to have caviar hot dogs. I can't blame you for that. I don't either. But I do know that if I save on health insurance, it's going to help us be able to do something nice every now and then, which is why I am so thrilled that I get to tell you about DFW Direct Insurance. Now, when we originally signed up for our Obamacare medical health cost sharing program a few years ago, we felt like we had found a solution to something, because you had to be in compliance with AFA, or the Affordable Care Act, and then you had to, stay with it and so forth. Over the years, that medical cost sharing program continued to raise its rates, and they covered less and less. But DFW Direct Insurance, I called Vic earlier this year, and I said, Vic, here's what we're paying, here's what we're getting. He says, oh, Kevin, we can do better than that for you. And he went to work. He has access to 20 plus of the most, credentialed health insurance plans and programs, companies. And he said, let's see what we can put together for you. And he came up with a custom plan that was really right for us. Zero out of pocket, expanded coverage from what we had previously, and we're saving $400 a month. Which, if you annualize that over a full year, that's nearly $5,000 a year that we're saving on the cost of our health insurance. And he helped us so much, I said, Vic, I want to tell other people about it. He's like, okay. I said, can I give him your phone number? He said, okay. So here is Vic Pritchard's personal cell number for you to check out what he can do for you from an insurance standpoint. 817-449-5557. Maybe you're dissatisfied with your plan. Maybe your premiums have gone up. Maybe, and there's no, you can switch right now, by the way. There is no enrollment window for the plans that Vic can put you into. You can just immediately sign up and change. 817-449-5557. 817-449-5557. 817-449-5557. When Vic answers the phone, tell him that you heard Kevin McCullough talking about it and you want to know if he can help you save on health insurance as well. But for us personally, it was about $400 a month, $5,000 a year for a family of five. And don't you believe that that didn't make a huge difference. Kevin McCullough coming right back.
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9: Issues about what we have, how much a loaf of bread is going to cost, how much beef is going to cost.
18: Graham faces GOP Representative Ralph Norman in Tuesday's runoff after neither secured a majority vote in the primary. The U.S. Supreme Court is temporarily allowing construction of the White House ballroom to continue.
19: Chief Justice John Roberts issued the temporary order, which prevents a lower court order from taking effect that would have stopped above-ground construction on the ballroom.
18: Fox's Kevin Uretsky reporting, the Supreme Court will now consider lawsuits aimed at stopping the project. The lawsuits claim the president did not have the authority to launch the project due to a lack of congressional approvals. 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
20: From the Weather Center, overnight expect clear skies with a low of 62. Tomorrow there will be a mix of sunshine and clouds with increasing breezes in the afternoon and a chance of isolated thunderstorms that could bring strong wind gusts. The high will reach 91 degrees. In the evening, some areas may experience thunderstorms. Otherwise, it will be partly cloudy with a low of 59. I'm AccuWeather meteorologist Jason Caterina for AM 1460 and FM 101.1. The answer,
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23: 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It's Kevin McCullough, Monday through Friday, on That Kevin Show. And now, from the Connors and Sullivan Broadcast Studios, the man who is not what he wants to be, but is way grateful that he's not who he used to be.

0: 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You're missing out on a chance to win movie tickets to the Uprising. 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We always have stuff going on there, and it is the coolest stuff that you can imagine. And I want you to check it out, and I want you to enjoy. 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All right. At the top of the first hour of the show today, I told you about McKenna West. McKenna West is a surrogate who brought a baby all the way to life, carried the baby, even though the baby had a heart deficiency, hypoplastic left artery something or other. It was really bad. But it's also very curable and needs three surgeries not long after birth to fix it. He's in the midst of those surgeries now. He was born on August 12th. But she is being sued for $100,000 and to have custody taken from her for the baby that she carried to term because the parents wanted her to abort it when it got the heart defect diagnosis. So she's fighting for the life of this child. It may cost her $100,000, but she's fighting for the life of this child. The story of Lindsay Clancy is the exact opposite. She strangled her three children, three little beautiful kids, Cora, age 5, Dawson, age 3, Callan, just 8 months old, in the basement of her home in January of 2023. One by one, after she sent her husband out on an errand, three small children, each aware enough to understand what was happening to the sibling before them, waiting their turn, calling for the one person who was supposed to protect them, only to discover she had become the danger itself. The facts are the facts, and there's no gentle way to put it. Her defense is built on a claim of severe postpartum psychosis. Nearly 20 medical visits in the months before the killings, testimony from her own mother, and that Lindsay described becoming psychotic and having thoughts of harming her kids. The prosecution counters that she skipped prescribed medication and knew exactly what she was doing. A jury will decide which version the law recognizes. That's their job, not mine. But here's what doesn't require a jury to sort out. While the trial is in progress, a GoFundMe page has been set up. It's raised more than $850,000 toward a $2 million goal. They have 27,000 individual donors on it so far. 27,000 strangers do not need to open their wallets for this. Nobody is entitled to a stranger's cash to subsidize the personal cost of standing by while a family member, however sympathetic, is doing. And there is no shortage of parents in this country quietly bankrupting themselves to support children who did far less than what Clancy is accused of, and none of them have a verified GoFundMe pulling in seven figures because a national outlet decided to feature it. The difference here isn't need, it's notoriety. And this fund exists and has raised what it's raised specifically because the case is horrifying enough to generate headlines, and headlines generates dollars. There's also a detail in the fine print that deserves far more attention than it's gotten. The parents are the sole and named beneficiaries of the fund, and they retain full control over how the money is used, but nothing in the fundraising terms restrict it from being given to Lindsay herself. And if she is the daughter of the parents, when they die, it would be money that she would receive. And if she is let off of this conviction by reason of insanity, if the verdict comes down, there's nothing from stopping those parents from giving her the $2 million in goodwill funding. Fund and bankroll a fresh start. That should bother all of us, regardless of which side you're on this. And if you're one of those weirdos that are on social media defending this woman, you have severe problems. You need to be locked up. You're not safe. You're a danger to society. And I'd feel this way regardless of any politics. I don't know the politics of the couple involved. This isn't a left-right issue. I don't doubt that the parents have some degree of love for their daughter. I don't doubt that they've spent themselves thin standing by her, but love does not obligate the rest of us to pay for it or the grief. And I don't want any part of normalizing this. Not $1. Not $1. And I'd ask you to think hard before you go through with it yourself. Kevin McCullough, we've got a big hour straight ahead. We're going to have Bethany Mandel with us. We're going to talk about this specifically. Bethany's had six kids. She's had postpartum. Most women who have had children have had some degree of postpartum. So how do we deal with it? And what should be clear thinking in this matter, we'll talk with her about. But before we do that, Gordon Chang is back with us, and he's going to tell us what's going on with South Korea, and are they playing footsies with China? Is our one ally in the region in some way going to abandon us and lean into China? Some people are saying it's already happening. We'll talk to Gordon Chang about that as well. Kevin McCullough, very glad to have you with us on this Friday. Don't go anywhere.
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0: Just 2 weeks before his tragic assassination on September 10th, 2025, conservative leader Charlie Kirk sat down for one of his final interviews to wrestle with a timeless question. Does God still speak today? That conversation became the foundation for the powerful and provocative new documentary, Can You Hear Me Now?, that explores prophecy, faith, scripture, history, and the role believers are called to play in our culture today. 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If you appreciate thoughtful conversations about faith, history, and the public square, I believe you'll find this film compelling. 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

0: the Friday edition of That Kevin Show, thatkevinshow.com for all things related. Now on 400 great radio stations across the country, two television networks every weekend, but grateful to have you with us on this edition. And I ran across some discussion today from some of my colleagues at Salem Media, specifically some John Solomon stuff and some others that were discussing. But I had not seen anything about this in print anywhere else. And the question that was being asked is South Korea, are we losing South Korea as a potential ally? Are they drifting more into the column of China? With the realignment of the American continents, how is that impacting our relationship with what has been a very strong ally in Southeast Asia? Let's turn to Gordon Chang, who is, in my opinion, the best voice to listen to when it comes to all things related to the South Pacific. He, of course, is the author of Plan Red, and also the coming collapse of China, and China is going to war. He's written about this extensively. If you do not follow him on Twitter, at Gordon G. Chang, Gordon is spelled G-O-R-D-O-N, G. Chang, you need to be, because it is vital what he is writing about and what he is doing. And Gordon, it's been a little while since we've had you on the show. Thanks for coming back.
1: Well, thank you so much, Kevin.
0: So it's a worrisome question, is it not? Because South Korea has been, in the past, a very staunch ally of the U.S.
1: Yes, South Korea is not drifting out of the U.S. orbit. It's moving as fast as it can. Lee Jae-myung, who is the president of South Korea, is pro-China, pro-North Korea, very anti-U.S. He even hates the U.S. from what we can tell from what he has said. So this is a critical problem. The people of South Korea love the United States by and large, and they are going to stop Yi from defecting to Beijing. But this is going to be very difficult. And the U.S. ambassador around the world who has the most difficult assignment is not the ambassador to China or the ambassador to Russia. It's the ambassador to Seoul, because Michelle Steele has a very difficult problem in terms of trying to maintain the relationship with a regime that doesn't like us.
0: Right. Now, you just said that the people of South Korea love us, and they don't want this development of realigning themselves with China to take place. Is there how can they stop it?
1: The people of South Korea have been on the streets protesting against Lee Jae-myung. Excuse me. The South Korean population is segmented. The oldest segment of the population remembers the Korean War and intensely pro-American. The younger South Koreans, who see their country as South Korea, they support the United States, not because they love us, but because they know they need us. Unfortunately, it's the inside of the donut. It is the people who are in the 60s or so who are anti-American. And they're anti-American because they thought that we stood against the democratization of Korea, which couldn't be further from the truth, but that's what they believe, and that's the way they act. And it's unfortunately that segment of the population that is now in power. It is, as I mentioned, communist-leaning, very leftist, very anti-free world. And so it is an anomalous situation. But we can hang on. But President Trump, I believe, has got to have a subtle diplomacy. It's going to be much more difficult. Lee Jae-myung is not the first leftist president of South Korea that we have endured. There have been three prior ones. But Lee is much more determined and much more ruthless than his predecessors. And the situation in the world is different than it was in those three previous instances.
0: Well, let's talk about that for a second. First of all, the outer rings of the donut make sense to me. Would that roughly correlate to like our baby boomers and Gen X, or what segment of our population would correspond with the group that's in power right now?
1: Yeah, it would be the older of the baby boomers. This is the group in Korea that came into their political maturity in the 1980s. Which was a very turbulent time. And so it is a group that is now at the levers of power throughout Korean society. And unfortunately, a lot of them don't like the United States. and they believe that South Korea should be closer to China.
0: And how did they come to be under the impression that we opposed their democratization?
1: Because they believe that when South Korea was ruled by the military, or by leaders who had once been in the military, I mean, we stood by South Korea, and so they just assumed that we were supporting them. And in a sense, of course, we were supporting the legitimate government of South Korea. But all the while, President Reagan was working very hard to achieve democratization. And we protected the leftist leaders who were protesting the military government. So, for instance, Kim Dae-jung, the first leftist to become president of South Korea, he owes his life to President Reagan. And that's true for a number of other leftist figures. But we don't get credit for that. So, you know, no good deed goes unpunished. That's certainly true with regard to America's support for the democratization of South Korea. And there's very little that we can do. So at this point, we're just enduring.
0: When you refer to leftist leaders of South Korea, I'm curious, in the American construct, does that correlate directly to our progressive Marxist Democratic Party here? Is it just a sign that they're more sympathetic to state-run solutions? Or are they people that really do long to be reunited with North Korea or have some sort of China-like policy implemented in their country?
1: The leftist coalition is broad, and so it includes all of the above, what you just mentioned. So, for instance, we don't know exactly what's in Yi Jae-myung's mind, but we do know that some of his advisors are very pro-North Korean, and they see their country as Korea, which means a unified Korean peninsula. And so,
0: but surely, Gordon, this is the part that puzzles me. Surely they look at what Kim Jong-un does in North Korea, and they say to themselves, why would we want to ever live under that?
1: Yes, but if you believe in communism, and if you believe in sort of a totalitarian-run Korean society, and remember, Korea for hundreds and hundreds and hundreds of years was essentially a totalitarian state in the Joseon Dynasty, then North Korea doesn't look quite so bad. And by the way, North Korea is doing very well right now, fortified with all their revenues from Russia for supplying ballistic missiles, artillery shells, and soldiers. So for the last 3 years, North Korea has shown growth. And so if you're a Korean nationalist, it is not too far a jump. Now, I'm sure that the pro-leftist, pro-North Koreans in South Korea, they don't want to be ruled by Kim, but they think that they can control Kim. They think that in a unified Korean state, they would dominate, because South Korea's population is about twice that of North Korea's. And of course, South Korea is an extremely prosperous and advanced society. So the South Koreans, who are pretty arrogant these days in general, and they have been for quite a few decades, they believe that they can lord it over a unified Korean state. I think that they might be deluding themselves, but the point is, that's the way they feel.
0: Yeah, I think that all dries up in one generation if the worst case here actually did merge. So give me your shorthand. What is, first of all, how does how

0: maintained strong relations with the South Korean military. Those exercises are important for maintaining that relationship. And the president's August 16th true social posting on this, I think, set us back quite some distance.
1: Well, we're hopeful and pulling for the best, but I know it's a very tricky situation. And Gordon, we always appreciate your insights. You seem to have more of them than anybody else on that region. Again, on Twitter, you can go to Gordon G. Chang. Gordon is G-O-R-D-O-N. G-C-H-A-N-G, Gordon G. Chang, and have his insights at your fingertips on an immediate basis. Gordon, thank you for being with us.
0: Thank you so much, Kevin.
1: You got it. Kevin McCullough coming back. It's Friday. Don't go anywhere.

0: News. I'm Deborah Valentine. President Donald Trump in South Carolina Friday night rallying for Senator Darlene Graham ahead of Tuesday's primary runoff.
1: She's more about affordability. She's about what we have, how much a loaf of bread is going to cost, how much beef is going to cost.
0: Graham faces GOP Representative Ralph Norman in Tuesday's runoff after neither secured a majority vote in the primary. The U.S. Supreme Court is temporarily allowing construction of the White House ballroom to continue.
2: Chief Justice John Roberts issued the temporary order, which prevents a lower court order from taking effect that would have stopped above-ground construction on the ballroom.
0: Fox's Kevin Uretsky reporting, the Supreme Court will now consider lawsuits aimed at stopping the project. The lawsuits claim the president did not have the authority to launch the project due to a lack of congressional approvals. 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
4: From the Weather Center, overnight expect clear skies with a low of 62. Tomorrow there will be a mix of sunshine and clouds with increasing breezes in the afternoon and a chance of isolated thunderstorms that could bring strong wind gusts. The high will reach 91 degrees. In the evening, some areas may experience thunderstorms. Otherwise, it will be partly cloudy with a low of 59. I'm AccuWeather meteorologist Jason Caterina for AM 1460 and FM 101.1. 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
5: Here he is from New York. That Kevin. Kevin McCullough.
10: Kevin McCullough, glad to have you with us. Well, I have not been following. I'll just admit, this is one of those stories. You see someone go on trial, you kind of, you know, figure if, whatever it is. It's not always related to public policy and stuff, so sometimes it just escapes my immediate attention. But the more that this trial has gone on, the more I've seen social media reaction to it. And the Lindsey Clancy case is now really starting to bubble up in social commentary circles. And so I want to talk about this from an intelligent viewpoint. I wrote a column on it this morning at Town Hall. But Bethany Mandel.

0: is someone who I have a suspicion not only has written about it, but has an opinion about some of the things going on from quite a few different angles in this story. And Bethany, I appreciate you being on with us. As someone who has mothered as many children as you have, which is what, six now? Are we up to six?
1: We're up to six.
0: All right. I'm sure you're no stranger to postpartum and some of the effects that come with childbirth on the female body and psyche. And this is the defense that everyone is putting forward for this mom who one by one systematically suffocated her children to death in her basement after she sent her husband out supposedly for an errand of some sort. There's a lot of really heated back and forth about this online. I'm curious, as you've looked into it, where do you fall?
1: I mean, my utmost sympathy is with the children whose lives were brutally taken by the person who was supposed to love and protect them, and the husband who came home to discover that his children were murdered by his wife. The commentary around this has really centered on Lindsay Clancy as the victim, whereas she was the perpetrator. And she doesn't deny the fact that she took her children's lives.
0: Right.
1: She, you know, it's not part of her defense. But there has developed this TikTok true crime conspiracy theory cadre of women who have decided that there's this, you know, maybe the husband did or whatever. The defense isn't even arguing that. But I think, you know, zooming out past, you know, this horrible tragedy that's, you know, one case, thank God, that is very rare. The reality is we're seeing, you know, basically mass psychosis taking the minds of hundreds of women who are standing outside the courtroom in her support and thousands of women who are posting about her on social media. It's really disturbing to watch. It really does feel like we're witnessing a mass psychosis.
0: And you're not overstating the fact there are 27,000 people that have made a financial contribution.
1: Yes. Over $1 million.
0: To a GoFundMe account that she will have access to if her parents so deem it. And this is the weird part of all of this. And I don't often align myself with other columnists or, you know, opinion makers. I let them make their own stand. But when I read Matt Walsh's kind of summary of this at the Daily Wire, it really resonated with me. There's a time when it wouldn't matter. It wouldn't matter what had happened to the woman. A woman had taken her children into her basement and one by one killed them in order. And by the way, the ones that weren't killed knew that they were next. So they're living with that torture. And again, the trust is, this is the one person who's supposed to be looking out for us. Look, I'm a death penalty proponent. This is one of those situations where I say, hang them from a high post in Times Square and put it on TV. We want people to know that this type of behavior is unacceptable. And we want to send that message across the board. And I don't want to be insensitive or unfeeling about what postpartum can mean to people. But I've known a lot of really respectable women that have had postpartum struggles, and not a one of them have ever taken their kids' lives. Like,
1: no.
0: I think it kind of slanders real women who go through real stuff and come out the other side victorious to say that this is, postpartum made her insane.
1: Yeah, and I think it scares people who have not had children yet into thinking that this is normal. It's not normal. Do you have moments of extreme anxiety, maybe sadness or frustration? Sure. But this is not normal. She was 8 months postpartum. And, the psychosis argument that she was incapacitated by psychosis, to me, doesn't square with the fact that she sent her husband out of the house. She had the presence of mind to do that.
0: Yeah, that's premeditated.
1: And if she had the presence of mind to do that, she had the presence of mind, in my opinion alone, to say, honey, I don't feel like I'm a safe person right now. And I've said that, you know, after one of my children was born and I was extremely sleep deprived and all this child did was cry, I handed a child to my husband and I said, I am not a safe person right now. I need to leave. And I did. And that's what she should have done. And the fact that she didn't, she's going to have to live with the rest of her life and hopefully incarcerated.
0: I mean, it's one thing to feel sadness and sympathy and say it's really too bad that happened. It's another thing to say that she shouldn't have any consequence for it.
1: Yeah. I mean, listen, I would watch the videos of her crying during the testimony and I was like, oof, that is, that's terrible. But I, you know, I at the end of the day, feel sympathy for the child and the three children who whose lives were taken and the husband who came home to discover that this had transpired in his house. I the more I see of this case, the less sympathy I feel for her, because we're hearing, you know, she was asked point blank in the days beforehand, do you feel that you are a danger to yourself or others? And she said no. So for everyone who claims she had no agency and the system failed her or whatever, I would like to hear what they think the system should have done. Do they think they should have, she should have been put in a mental institution against her will? Because that's basically the only thing that the system could have done that it didn't do.
0: Yeah. Bethany, hold that thought for a second. I want to come back and follow up on a couple of things. She's Bethany Mandel. I'm Kevin McCullough. Don't go away. Hi, Kevin McCullough. 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Just 2 weeks before his tragic assassination on September 10th, 2025, conservative leader Charlie Kirk sat down for one of his final interviews to wrestle with a timeless question. Does God still speak today? That conversation became the foundation for the powerful and provocative new documentary, Can You Hear Me Now?, that explores prophecy, faith, scripture, history, and the role believers are called to play in our culture today. 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If you appreciate thoughtful conversations about faith, history, and the public square, I believe you'll find this film compelling. 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

0: Morning Show, where just a couple of weeks ago at this very time, my guest, Bethany Mandel, was actually hosting for me, and I'm still grateful for the fact that she gave my family a little bit of sanity in getting away for a little bit of time together. Bethany, there's no question that the Lindsey Clancy trial is putting mental illness and mental health kind of back in center stage again. And it's, I heard my pastor say something interesting about 3 or 4 weeks ago. We've been studying the Psalms this summer, and there's specific Psalms that he's picked out that he's worked through. And we were looking at Psalm, I think it was 27 or 24, one of those two, where, the scripture says again, be not afraid. God is with you. Don't fear. God promises, I will be with you. And all through scripture, Old Testament and New, there's a replete chorus of this. Don't fear. Don't be afraid. I am with you. I am with you. The promise is always rooted in the fact that he is with you as to be the reason why you shouldn't fear. I'm not saying that, I'm not drawing any conclusion about Lindsey Clancy's faith or religion or anything like that. But, the idea, my pastor made this observation in the message, and that is that the idea that we have spent a couple of bazillion dollars over the last 10 years in trying to make sure that everybody felt more okay with explaining mental health and mental health diagnoses and stuff like that. And there are a lot of social commentators that feel like we may have made the situation worse. That actually the promotion of the get the mental help industry may have created more mental health struggles than even before we started all of this. And I don't know how to feel about that statement, but it does seem to be the thing where if you have bad behavior, blaming it on, oh, I had some sort of mental anxiety about this, when at the end of the day, you noted she made pretty cognitive decisions to send her husband out, to take the children downstairs, to put, you know, one in another room, kind of separate them, do all the things like that. That takes knowledge of what I'm doing and how I'm doing it and so forth. Sometimes evil's just evil. Sometimes yeah. Just I just don't want to be these kids' moms anymore is what she thought. And instead of saying, I need to be the one that gets help, she killed them. And I just think that we can't countenance that with some sort of like, oh, pat her on the head and give her, you know, 30 years of counseling and everything will be fine. I don't know that that'll work.
1: Yeah, no, I mean, there is such a thing as good and evil. But what I'm really disturbed by is the thousands of women who are posting her support saying, you know, same Lindsay, me too, Lindsay. And filming
0: themselves.
1: Does
0: that mean we have thousands of postpartum moms that are ready to kill their kids?
1: I mean, anyone who's posting that should have a CPS call made on them and, you know, an assessment made. But the women who are filming themselves, you know, throwing ice in the bathtub theatrically, talking about how depressed they are and how hard it is, instead of like, they are making their lives harder in much the same way that you were describing with therapy. They are centering the negativity and monetizing it for clicks and attention online, and monetizing it not just for cash payments, but also just in the currency of attention on the internet. And this is a ticket to feeling more depressed and feeling more overwhelmed, not less.
0: Yeah. Well, I also happen to think, because I'm an evangelical Christian, that people are born with a conscience, and so that somewhere inside of them, there's a knowledge that this is wrong, and that there's like, you know, some alarm going off going, don't go there, don't go there. And let me bring that to my final observation that I want you to respond to, and that is that we live in a culture that has insisted upon being able to legally kill children in the pre-birth up to birth state for quite a long time. And I'm not sure that killing children seems to be as controversial or as shocking or as, you know, deeply immoral as maybe it was, say, pre-Roe v. Wade.
1: Yeah, no, I think that that's right. I mean, the comparison, I think, is most apt with 1994 when Susan Smith did much the same thing. Yep. People were standing outside screaming baby killer at her. And now, fast forward to 2026, they're standing in vigils by the hundreds, throwing heart signs at her. That's, I think, speaks a lot to how far we've fallen as a society, that we just can't recognize that, you know, you can feel some sympathy with her, if she had a mental break, without turning her into some sort of hero that you're donating money towards. There can be a line there.
0: I think that is the part that bothers me the most. We're going to memorialize. Well, it's kind of like with George Floyd. We're going to memorialize the wrong person for very wrong reasons.
1: Yep. And the kids are the least talked about victims in all of this.
0: Yeah. Well, they're not. Their lives aren't valued. There's something wrong with a culture that says you can just snuff them out up to birth.
1: That's right.
0: So what should be, you know, the cultural response to this? What would you like to see if you were president for a day? I mean, I'm going to assume that the worst case scenario, and you're right, she's using insanity as part of her defense. So she's already admitting to doing the actions.
1: Right. Right.
0: What would you like to see happen by way of justice?
1: I mean, I think that she should not have access to any of these funds, and it should be illegal to raise money for someone who has admitted to murder. You know, I don't know, but the way that we're talking about women devoid of energy agency feels very very like 1850. And so it would be nice for feminists to stand up and say, hey, women have agency when they do good things and when they do bad things. And for feminists to stand up and you know, take back this narrative that she was incapable of making her own decisions.
0: Yeah, I don't think that's a good look. And when you couple that with the WNBA coaches this summer, it's been a bad summer for women, for feminists in particular. And the good guys are all the bad guys. I don't understand that. Like, why?
1: I know.
0: Why are the good, like, it's, and again, I want to restate this for anybody that's misunderstanding it. I am not making light of women that struggle with postpartum. But I've known too many people that did struggle with postpartum to ever say that they were capable of killing their kid. And maybe they were, but that's not the experience that I've had, nor that I've seen, nor that has been played out on the national stage. So until you can convince me otherwise, I just don't think that's a qualifying reason for why children get murdered.
1: I agree.
0: I'm silly in that regard. All right, Bethany, always appreciate your thoughts. Thank you.
1: Thank you. Bye.

0: 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And remember, you have a choice.
1: Foundations of Freedom, a look at America's founding principles and the leaders who shaped our nation.
2: When George Washington accepted command of the Continental Army, Americans were fighting a king and determined not to replace one form of unchecked power with another. Washington understood the difference between authority and ownership. In 1775, he declared, "When we assume the soldier, we do not lay aside the citizen." Even as commander of America's army, Washington remembered that he remained one of the people, and that the power entrusted to him was never his to keep. He did not fight to rule America, he fought so Americans could govern themselves. Washington's example gave the young nation something more than victory. It gave America a standard for leadership. Those who hold power must remain accountable to the people they serve. Because in a free nation, leadership is not ownership. It is a duty and a trust.
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11: Hello, welcome back. Have you ever had a boss that you just really didn't enjoy working for, and you wanted to spare anybody else from ever having the same dilemma or problem that experience was for you? Well, on Capitol Hill, and I'm just looking at this, there's a new app that Capitol Hill staffers, which are typically young people, that are fresh out of college, they're just getting started, they're trying to work for, you know, senators and congressmen and get some experience so that they can, you know, pursue a life of their own in public policy. But they normally in the past have just relied on like private conversations about, hey, did you work for Senator so-and-so? And yeah, he always had bad breath, or he got handsy with the girls, or, you know, whatever it is that they're trying to find out from the staff members before they go and apply for jobs for these people. Well, evidently there's this new app called Capital CNCT Connect, I guess is how you pronounce it. And Capital Connect is a program designed to centralize resources for congressional staffers, and it launched in July, a new tool called The Scoop, where verified staffers can share anonymous but verified reviews of the offices where they're employed. Former staffer David Tennant telling Fox News that The Scoop helps to modernize the experience for young people working in congressional offices. He said the idea of a new ranking system emerged due to growing frustration with the number of bad bosses and toxic offices in the halls of Congress. if you ever saw anything written about Kamala Harris, she'd go through staffers faster than, you know, my uncle could go through a plate of pancakes at Denny's. Like, it was, and he could do that pretty quick. It was disturbing to see. Well, now they have this tool that's going to hopefully help them avoid that. So my question is, what do you do for the offices that have really bad reviews? How do you get people working for them? How do you hire staffers for them? Maybe it'll help create better behavior. Now, if I could just come up with an app for my kids that could do the same, we'll see. Speaking of apps, looking for entertainment that the whole family can actually agree on? Well, let me tell you about Ekkel. EKKL.com. The stars of Duck Dynasty, Willie and Corey Robertson, teamed up with Ekkel to create a brand new, one-of-a-kind streaming platform built around faith and family. And they didn't just lend their name to it, they actually helped build it. So they said, here, let's give you some ideas of what you should put in it. 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All right, we are just moments away from hour two. We've got a lot of foreign policy to deal with. KT McFarland will be with us. Lieutenant Colonel Alan West is back with us after a long sabbatical. Looking forward to talking to him, getting his real-life military eyes thoughts on the ground. And we've got tons of more fun. So stick around. Hour two, That Kevin Show, straight ahead. By the way, you can get the podcast, all of them, at thatkevinshow.com, thatkevinshow.com. And thank you to those of you that have helped make it, you know, in recent months, it just continues to break record after record in terms of traffic for what we've ever had before. And you're the reason. So thank you. 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
13: Fox News, I'm Angelo Bavaro. The U.S. is set to impose 50% tariffs on $20 billion worth of Canadian products after trade talks with Canada fell apart late Friday. The import taxes will hit about 5% of what Canada ships to the U.S. every year. President Trump was in South Carolina rallying for Republican Senate candidate Senator Darlene Graham ahead of next week's primary runoff against Republican Congressman Ralph Norman.
14: The president saying she's already made an impact and earned respect in the Senate since being appointed to finish out her late brother, Senator Lindsey Graham's term.
13: That is Fox's Kristen Goodwin. The Supreme Court is allowing the White House to continue construction on the Ballroom project for now, as it considers the Trump administration's emergency request to intervene in lawsuits over that project. 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
15: From the Weather Center, overnight expect clear skies with a low of 62. Tomorrow there will be a mix of sunshine and clouds with increasing breezes in the afternoon and a chance of isolated thunderstorms that could bring strong wind gusts. The high will reach 91 degrees. In the evening, some areas may experience thunderstorms. Otherwise, it will be partly cloudy with a low of 59. I'm AccuWeather meteorologist Jason Caterina for AM 1460 and FM 101.1. 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
28: 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Welcome to the program. 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

0: 888-971-SAGE, 888-971-7243. I am Larry Elder. We are Salem News Channel. So much to get to between now and the close of our three-hour live action-packed show. Remember Michael Cohen, the Trump lawyer who testified against Trump during that so-called hush money trial? Well, he has apparently made nice with Trump, and Trump will appear on Cohen's podcast. Trump reiterates he had no choice but to go to war against Iran. DSA Florida Senate candidate Angie Nixon says Republicans are trying to kill black Americans. I guess they miss me. Suddenly, Gavin Newsom says he, quote, doesn't know, close quote, if he'll be a good president. Now, there's a reason for this sudden humility. The CEO of ActBlue, the powerful Democrat fundraising platform, has taken the fifth over questions about whether it accepted illegal foreign money. The official in charge of Zoran Mamdani's government-run grocery stores admits nearby stores have legitimate concern about unfair competition. Remember how Chris Cuomo and sportscaster Bob Costas denigrated those who refused to take the COVID vaccine? Well, we do. Chuck Schumer is now groveling over Abdul El-Sayed, despite El-Sayed's support for the anti-Israel boycott, sanction, divest movement, which Schumer used to call anti-Semitic. All of this and more, 888-971-SAGE, 888-971-7243. I want to get to Michael Cohen and the apparent appearance by the president on Michael Cohen's podcast in a second, what that says about the Alvin Bragg brought hush money case, which is being appealed and I believe will be overturned. I'll get to that in a second. But let's just talk about this angst some quote-unquote establishment Democrats have over the rise of these DSA candidates and DSA-backed candidates. Now, why do you have people like Angie Nixon? Why do you have people like Daralisa Aliva Chevalier? Why are there people like Hassan Piker? And the reason is, as I tweeted this morning, the cartoon that I created with AI is up on your screen if you're watching on Salem News Channel. It shows a cave where these Dr. Frankenstein Democrats like Chuck Schumer and Hakeem Jeffries and Nancy Pelosi are pouring chemicals into a vat, and the vats say fascist, Nazi, dictator, racist, threat to our democracy. In the background, you see Hassan Piker strapped to a gurney, and they're unaware that he's come alive and is now going to be unleashed on them. You see, when you spend 10 years knowingly lying, and I mean knowingly lying, they know darn well Donald Trump was referring to the issue of whether or not there should be a Confederate monument in the public square when he said there are good sides and bad sides, referring to Charlottesville. Jake Tapper, as I've said for years now, from CNN, and another colleague on CNN named Michael Smirkanish, both said that two and a half years after the fact, but they both said that Donald Trump was referring to the issue of whether there should be a Confederate monument in the public square. He wasn't saying that there are good Nazis and bad Nazis on both sides, for crying out loud. They know that. You don't think Biden knew that when he ran his first ad for the 2020 election and referred to it? They know Donald Trump has run for office three times. And after 2020, even though he feels the election was stolen, he left, went to Mar-a-Lago, licked his wounds, prepared for a comeback. Tyrants don't interview with CNN, NBC. Tyrants don't have the kind of access to the media that President Trump has had. They know this. They know he's not a fascist, democratically elected, won all seven swing states, fascist. They know it's a lie. Remember when Anderson Cooper, during the 2024 election, had Kamala Harris on and said other people have referred to Donald Trump as a fascist. Do you believe he's a fascist? Because until then, she had never said it. Because she knows it's BS. But she had to say it then. She said, yes, I believe he is a fascist. What does that mean? Kill political enemies? Imprison members of the media? Fascists don't abide by Supreme Court cases, and President Trump has lost a lot of them. There have been several challenges against Obamacare over the years, even though the majority of the members of the Supreme Court for years have consisted of members that have been appointed by Republican presidents. Donald Trump, of course, lost that citizen birthright case. There have been lots of cases he's lost on getting rid of DACA, for example. Fascists don't take things to court, and fascists don't abide by decisions when they rule against them. It is insanity for these people to be calling Donald Trump a fascist, but they know it works. So they kept doing it. Fascist, tyrant, dictator, racist, sexist, homophobic, anti-immigrant. The man has said repeatedly he's not against immigrants, he's against illegal immigrants. He said it over, and I mean, I don't even need to say all this stuff to you. I'm talking to the sliver of people that happened on the show. Maybe they got tired of NPR or PBS. Maybe they want something different. Hello, thank you for coming. I'm talking to you. This has been 10 years of lies that Schumer knows are lies. Nancy Pelosi knows they're lies. Hakeem Jeffries, the Democrat minority leader, he knows they're lies. Now, they don't like Trump. Don't get me wrong. They despise him. They despise the way he's ridiculed the Democratic Party. They despise the way he's ridiculed the media. They despise the way the pro-Democrat media has now been maligned to the point where more and more people don't trust it. They can't stand this man. But they know darn well he's not a racist and a tyrant and a fascist. How do you win office by being a racist? Chris Matthews, the former host of a show on MSNBC Hee Haw, former press secretary to Tip O'Neill, a longtime House Speaker, Democrat House Speaker, he said most white people would not vote for somebody if they were a fascist. Now, I don't agree with Chris Matthews, but he's an astute political observer, wrote a book called Hardball, which is really a very good book about how to get elected. What person in today's day and age is going to run being a fascist, nudge, nudge, wink, wink, appealing to white supremacists? It's ridiculous. Do you think Biden really believed when he's speaking to that black college, the number one threat to the homeland is white supremacy? Do you think he really believes it? Of course he doesn't. But he thinks it works. That's how condescending he is to black people. I think black people are so emotional and so unaware, ill-informed, I can just say whatever nonsense that comes to my mind. I was raised in the black church. When I was a teenager, I desegregated movie theaters and restaurants in Wilmington, Delaware. Did no such thing, according to the New York Times. But he said it over and over and over and over again because he thinks it works. So the point is, these so-called establishment Democrats, the ones ready to take charge in the event that the Democrats take control of the Senate and the House, I'm talking about Schumer and Hakeem Jeffries, they know darn well it's all been 10 years of relentless BS. Shockingly, people that were 12, 13, 14, 15 years old when they started this nonsense are now in their mid-20s. And a lot of them believe it. Daria Lisa Chevalier believes this stuff. This woman we've been talking about for the last several days, Angie Nixon, who won her primary in Florida, believes this stuff. A lot of young people, indoctrinated online, believe this stuff. And you're shocked that these people have risen to power and they can't be controlled. You created this monster. When people like Rashida Tlaib, we're going to impeach the mother effer. Did you say anything? Did you say, you know, Rashida, I know we don't like him, but this kind of rhetoric, it can excite the wrong people. Did you say anything when Jasmine Crockett said about Byron Donalds, he thinks he's been whitewashed because he's married to a white woman? Did you say anything about that racist comment? Did you say anything about Daria Lisa Avila Chevalier tweeting against interracial couples? Did you say anything? Did you say anything when people like James Carville said, every time you see Donald Trump, you shout out, pedophile protector, pedophile protector? Did you say anything? Of all the Epstein victims who've come forward, not a single one of them has said Donald Trump has done anything wrong. And the one who did recant it and now nobody can find her. Meanwhile, you guys embrace Bill Clinton, a man against whom there have been incredible credible allegations of rape and sexual assault, including by Juanita Broderick, who said when he was AG of Arkansas, he raped her. Stood by him. 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
0: 888-971-SAGE, 888-971-7243. I am Larry Elder. We are Salem News Channel. I live in the Hollywood area in Los Angeles. And for weeks on the weekends, I drive through and there are people on both sides of the street holding up signs saying no kings, no kings, no kings, honking, and people are honking and they're cheering them, no kings, no kings. And I'm looking at these ill-informed, emotional people. How can you call this man a king when, as I said before, so many cases in the Supreme Court have gone against him? And he's abided by them. Had no choice. After the 2020 election, again, even though he believes it was stolen and has legitimate reasons to feel that way, we can go over the various reasons, he left. Do kings do that? And did he or did he not legitimately win 2024? Now, he may take an action that you don't like. He gets sued for it. I don't know how many times a man has been sued by the various state attorneys general, but I'm sure it's well over 100 times. So no matter what he does, no matter how much you dislike it, if you don't like it, whether it's the construction of the ballroom, which, by the way, a court now has allowed him to continue going forward on that. He had to stop for a while because the court ruled against it. So how can you call him a king with a straight face? How can you do that? You know how Hitler came to power? Killed his enemies? Imprisoned his enemies? That's what fascists do. It's insulting to the millions of Americans who voted for this man to say they voted for a king. They voted for a fascist. It's just idiotic. But this is what the Nancy Pelosi's and the Hakeem Jeffries and the Chuck Schumer's have unleashed. Now, I don't believe that they realized they were going to create the DSA that went from 8,000 members to over 100,000 in just a few months because of all this nonsense. I don't believe they thought they were going to create people that are saying, F you. And when we come in, Hakeem Jeffries, you're not going to be the House Speaker because you're an establishment guy who's kissed the ring of Donald Trump. But that's what they've done. I told you about this happened to me a few months ago. I'm in my driveway talking to my neighbor. Good guy. And he has a friend visiting from Arizona and introduces me to her. And I said, oh, you're from Arizona. What is your theory about what happened to Nancy Guthrie? This is when the case was being talked about on a daily basis. People have now lost interest. She said, oh, well, I think Trump had something to do with it. And I thought she was joking. For optics, it's about a 35, 40-year-old white woman. Trump had something to do with it. And I laughed. And she didn't laugh back. And I realized she was serious. I said, are you serious? She said, yes, I'm serious. The moment Trump said, I'm going to do everything I can to find out what's going on, well, I knew he had something to do with it. And my neighbor looked like he wanted to crawl into a hole. He was so embarrassed. But this the kind of stuff going on in this country, kinds of conversations people are having in this country, completely, totally irrational. Almost pathological. And then when you ever get anybody down and pin them down, give me the number one thing that Donald Trump has done that you don't like. Well, taxes? Name Republican who hasn't wanted to lower taxes. Standard stuff. Regulations? Name Republican who didn't want to lower regulations. Standard stuff. Attack the size of government. Name a Republican that didn't believe government was too large. Whether they do something about it is another question, but name one that didn't believe something like that. Name a Republican who didn't want secure borders. Name a Republican who didn't oppose the so-called pathway to citizenship or comprehensive immigration reform. Every now and then you get a defector who supports that, but most of them don't. Standard stuff. Democrat presidents have accused NATO of not stepping up to the 2% that they promised to do. Obama talked about it. George W. Bush talked about it. Donald Trump did something about it. So that's not out of the ordinary. Give me something. What's out of ordinary is Trump's personality, his brashness, his confidence, his backbone, his drive, his energy, his refusal to kowtow to political correctness, the way he has demeaned the left-wing media, and it's about time somebody did that, the way he has ridiculed people, called them low IQ, has not been afraid to ridicule black people, black Democrats, for fear of being called racist. He didn't care. Call Maxine Waters low IQ. She probably is low IQ. Don Lemon low IQ. He probably is low IQ. He's also ridiculed a whole bunch of white people, men and women. But let's not go there, right? Let's just talk about how he's ridiculed blacks. The National Association of Black Journalists. You've ridiculed a lot of black people. Yeah, and I've ridiculed a lot of white people too. Did you say anything then? Where's the National Association for White Journalists? Oh, I guess that doesn't exist. So, when you get people down and ask what they really don't like, they won't give you a policy issue. Recently, they'll talk about the war against Iran, but that's just recent. You hated him before that, so that's not what it is. And beside that, every president who had to deal with Iran said that getting a nuclear bomb in the hands of these Ayatollahs is a non-starter. And either you believe the intelligence or you don't. If you believe the intelligence, what would you do about it? There's no answer. Well, I would do something different than what Trump did. Like what? Well, I've informed our allies. You mean the way Joe Biden did when he pulled out of Afghanistan? Oh, well, you're bringing up, that's whataboutism. You're bringing up the past. No, I'm talking about hypocrisy, double standard, and selective outrage. That's what I'm talking about here. Well, Donald Trump has been accused of sexual assault by daughter. And Bill Clinton, you really want to go there? You really want to go there? You really want to talk about Tara Reid, the former staffer of Joe Biden, who claimed that he sexually assaulted her? Do you really want to go there? Do you really want to talk about the Washington Post article after Tara Reid came forward with all these women who said Biden said and did inappropriate things with them? Do you really want to go there? He's an election denier. Do you really want to go there? When Hillary, for the 4 years of Trump 1.0, called the election stolen, called him illegitimate,

ICE. Get rid of the Senate. Have the president elected by the House. This is crazy bat bleep stuff that you have unleashed. 888-971-SAGE. I'm Larry Elder.

0: Fox News. I'm Angelo Bavaro. The U.S. is set to impose 50% tariffs on $20 billion worth of Canadian products after trade talks with Canada fell apart late Friday. The import taxes will hit about 5% of what Canada ships to the U.S. every year. President Trump was in South Carolina rallying for Republican Senate candidate Senator Darlene Graham ahead of next week's primary runoff against Republican Congressman Ralph Norman.
1: The president saying she's already made an impact and earned respect in the Senate since being appointed to finish out her late brother, Senator Lindsey Graham's term.
0: That is Fox's Kristen Goodwin. The Supreme Court is allowing the White House to continue construction on the Ballroom project for now as it considers the Trump administration's emergency request to intervene in lawsuits over that project. 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
3: From the Weather Center, overnight expect clear skies with a low of 62. Tomorrow there will be a mix of sunshine and clouds with increasing breezes in the afternoon and a chance of isolated thunderstorms that could bring strong wind gusts. The high will reach 91 degrees. In the evening, some areas may experience thunderstorms. Otherwise, it will be partly cloudy with a low of 59. I'm AccuWeather meteorologist Jason Caterina for AM 1460 and FM 101.1. 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
1: 888-971-SAGE, 888-971-7243, Larry Elder, Salem News Channel. Before I get to Michael Cohen, a few more things. It's just amazing to me, over the years I've been doing this show, run into people, and how completely, totally ill-informed they are. I've told you about the conversation I had with that woman named Louise, a little person. I'm getting on an elevator to go down to the first floor, and like everybody else, I pick out my smartphone, and I'm going through it. Door opens. I didn't expect anybody to be on, so I'm walking off. Turned out it was the second floor, not the first floor. So I took my knee and literally smacked it in the forehead of this little person, and she dropped like a sack of potatoes. I said, oh my God, I'm so sorry. I picked her up and helped her into the elevator, and she looked up and she said, I know you, and I don't agree. Now, normally, that kind of thing, by the way, does not happen very often. People often ask me, how often do you get people tell you this and the other one they run into? Not very often. Most people, believe me, most people who have something nasty to say just don't say it. I've seen people that I know publicly that I don't much care for. I don't go up to them and say, I don't like you, blah, blah, blah. But so most people don't do that. She said, I don't agree. Elevator opens up, first floor, we get out. And I said, may I ask you the number one thing that I've said with which you disagree? And she said, you like Trump. And I think he's an a-hole. I said, what is the number one reason that you believe Trump is an a-hole? And she said, he mocked a disabled reporter. She said, I have a disability. So I'm particularly sensitive to that. And I'm assuming she meant her stature. And I said, actually, he didn't mock a reporter's disability. He mocked the reporter. Here's a story, if you want to hear about it. She said, fine. I said, his name is Serge Kovaleski. He has a disability. He has an atrophied arm. But he doesn't twist, doesn't gyrate, the way Trump did when he was imitating him at a town hall. Trump said that on 9/11, there were people in New Jersey that were cheering as the towers fell. And because Trump is Trump, everything Trump says gets fact-checked. So for a day or two, people couldn't corroborate what Trump said. And Trump came up with an article written by this guy. He was either with the Washington Post or the New York Times. I forget which one. He went to one and then went to the other, so I'm not quite sure. They're both interchangeable as far as I'm concerned. And Trump mentions his article, where in the article, this reporter writes that there were observations of people who were cheering as the towers fell. So people went to Serge Kovaleski to ask him about the article. And Kovaleski then said, well, I didn't see it. Other people did. I'm not sure how many people were cheering. I'm not even sure if it's true. But I did hear this from people who, you know. So Trump ridiculed it. He goes, I don't remember. And he waved his arms. There's a website called Catholics, the number 4 Trump. It has several videos where Trump is waving his arms around that to mock himself, to mock an able-bodied general. The man does this. He is a stand-up comic. He was not mocking the journalist's disability. Moreover, Kovaleski never said Trump mocked my disability. Other people did. He never said that. I'm sure there's no love lost between the two of them, but he never said that. And I think it was August 2016, before the election, Bloomberg had an article, and it asked people, what is the number one reason, if you don't like Trump, you don't like him? And you know the number one reason was? I said to her, that he mocked a disabled reporter. So the number one reason, at least at the time, that people disliked Donald Trump turned out to be a big fat lie. And she said, you know, you're making me think. And I must admit, she said, I'm Jewish, And I like what Trump has done for Israel. I said, what he's done for Israel. He's been by far the biggest advocate for Israel since the creation of the modern state. He moved the embassy from Tel Aviv to Jerusalem, which Obama said he was going to do and didn't do. George W. Bush said he was going to do and didn't do. He stopped the funding for the PLO because they were using the money for pay to slay, giving money to families of homicide bombers. Did the Abraham Accords. And she said, you know, you're making me think. And she said, oh, I have a little bit more to the story and I'll finish it up in just a second. Stick around for that. Put a bookmark there. Now, when people searched the car of the man who assassinated a Minnesota lawmaker and her husband in their own home, they found a notebook. 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
1: 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I'm Larry Elder, Salem, Lewistown. Let me wrap this story up. There's a picture, by the way, of Louise and me on your screen if you're watching on the Salem News Channel. So after referring to Donald Trump as an a-hole, we then talked about what made him an a-hole, and she told me about the time that Donald Trump allegedly mocked a disabled reporter, went over all that. And then she said, you know, you're making me think. I have to admit, I like what he's done with Israel. We went over some of the things that Trump has done for Israel. And she said, you really are making me think. And I said, I appreciate that. And she said, you're cute. And I said, Louise, you're cute too. Might I take a picture with you? And she said, no, I don't mind. So I bent down and took a selfie. And she said, thank you for asking me permission before you took the picture. I said, why wouldn't I? She said, you'd be surprised. Because of my height, I walk down the street and people look at me like I'm an exhibit in a zoo and they take pictures. I said, well, they're a-holes. And she laughed. And I told her that I write a weekly column. I want to write about our encounter. And I said, do you have a problem with that? She said, no, not at all. And I did. I have a buddy who's active in real estate. And one day I went on a business trip with him. And he was talking to this broker. I'm just observing. And the broker was denouncing Ronald Reagan, I think he said, either Ronald Reagan or George W. Bush, I forget which Republican, but a Republican president for, quote, getting rid of the part of the Glass-Steagall Act which prevented commercial banking and investment banking from being under the same roof. He got rid of that, and that was a bad thing. I said, actually, it was Bill Clinton who did that. But he was adamant. Very sharp guy, very successful guy. And I said, you can look it up. I said, you're just wrong. And then there's this, Donald Trump said, drink bleach, which they still said. A politician just said it the other day. He was musing about whether or not an electric light someday could be used to get rid of the COVID vaccine. He was just musing. He didn't say drink bleach, which Donna Brazile said he said. And a lot of Democrats, Trump haters, still say he said. So many of the reasons that people dislike this man are just flat-out lies. And again, the leaders know that they're lies. Chuck Schumer, you think when he's having dinner, talking to his wife, says that Donald Trump said there were good Nazis and bad Nazis on both sides? You really think he believes that? He doesn't. They do it because they think it works. But he had no idea he was creating monsters that not only have stature and influence, but has convinced a lot of young people to believe the most asinine things. Eventually, there should be no prisons. We shouldn't have ICE. So all these people that came in the country illegally should be, we should do what with them? Say, Mother, may I? What do you want done? Remember that woman from running for Pennsylvania House? And she was asked by a very friendly reporter, you want to abolish ICE, what should take its place? And she had a deer in the headline look, like somebody hit her in the head with a 2x4. She had no idea what to say. She said, well, I have to think about that. What? All right, let's talk about Michael Cohen. Michael Cohen was Trump's longtime personal lawyer, turned against Trump, and testified against him in the Alvin Bragg Broad case, claiming that Donald Trump had somehow violated federal, state law because of the so-called hush money payments to Stormy Daniels. It was a BS case. There's no history of any kind of case like that ever brought against anybody. Hillary Clinton paid for the Steele dossier, she and the DNC, and referred to the payment as legal expenses. She didn't get prosecuted. She got fined by the SEC. Donald Trump didn't even get fined by the Federal Election Commission, but he got criminally prosecuted. It was a BS case from the very beginning, and their star witness was Michael Cohen, who later on said he was pressured into testifying. Here is an exchange between him and Jake Tapper of CNN, number 37.
8: I was the medallion owner since 1995.
9: Let's shift it back to the president. I'm saying I don't want to get into that. So, but the president told you to do things, you did them, and then you went to prison, and he's had no consequences.
8: Okay.
9: That doesn't bother you.
8: At this point in time, I cannot go back and rewrite history. For me, what I want is I want that chapter not to be the defining moment or the worst chapter of my life. And quite frankly, I feel very good right now. I believe that, you know, it is harder to forgive than it is to throw rocks.
9: It is tough to forgive people, 100%, especially if they tell you to commit crimes, you commit them, you go to prison while they're in charge of the country. I mean, that would be really tough for me to forget.
8: It is certainly unusual, isn't it? Yeah. Right? It's one that's going to go down in history like Jackson and Burr. I mean, I can't really think of a modern day dispute that was more public and more destructive to both of us than the battles that took place between the president and myself.
9: So after following your testimony against Trump in the 2024 trial, just a couple of years ago, we had former federal prosecutor Michael J. Moore on the show. Take a listen.
10: I mean, he basically is an opportunist and takes every chance to make money off his relationship with Trump. He wanted a promotion because of his relationship with Trump. He's now selling books and doing his podcasts and apparently, you know, looking for his next gig.
9: So that was him talking to Wolf Blitzer on CNN. Now, here we are 2 years later. You've reconciled with Trump. You've criticized the prosecutors you cooperated with for how you felt. You've landed a show on WABC, which I think is accurate to say that they're fairly Trump-friendly. You even said Trump gave you a glowing recommendation for the job. How do you answer the criticism that people see you as an opportunist?
8: I don't. I don't care what he has to say. I speak, and I continue to speak truth. I believe, as I have always believed, that I am more centrist than I am anything. There's nothing in my political positions, in my policies, in my beliefs that have changed. I still believe, for example, that what Trump is doing in Iran is the right thing. I believe that Israel has a right to defend itself.
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18: America, we have a country to save. And now, here's Larry Elder.
8: And to be a sovereign nation, I also simultaneously believe that a two-state solution is necessary. These are the same positions that I have had my entire life, and I will not change it, and I will continue to espouse it, whether the microphone is here at WABC, on my Substack, or on any of my other platforms. So I don't know who the gentleman was that was talking about me. It doesn't mean anything
9: Former
8: to
9: prosecutor.
8: Me. They have every right to say whatever it is. Just because you have an opinion does not make it factually correct.
9: But do you still think President Trump is a racist and a con man and a cheat and a
8: mob-style boss? What you're doing is you're trying to go back in time, and I refuse to do that. I will not do that.
9: Michael Cohen, thank you so much. We'll be listening to your show.
8: Yeah, it's going to be a doozy. A lot of bombs get dropped.
9: And let's hope that you mean that rhetorically.
8: No pun intended.
9: Yeah.
1: 888-971-SAGE, 888-971-7243. I am Larry Elder, Salem News Channel. You can just see the sadness in Jake Tapper's face. So, you no longer hate Trump's guts? Somebody that testified against him is now friendly with him? I guess we have to take you off the list. 888-971-SAGE. I'm Larry Elder, Salem News Channel. Coming up, Trump reiterates he had no choice but to go to war against Iran. That DSA Florida Senate candidate Angie Nixon says Republicans are trying to kill black Americans. They have their work cut out for them. Gavin Newsom suddenly says he doesn't know if he'll be a good president. I'll talk about the reason for this sudden humility. CEO of ActBlue, that powerful Democrat fundraising platform, the CEO's taken a fifth over questions about whether or not they've received illegally foreign contributions. The person in charge of Mamdani's government-run store says, you know, the bodegas nearby, they have a legitimate beef about unfair competition. No kidding. They'll talk about Chris Cuomo and sportscaster Bob Costas teeing off on people that refuse to accept the COVID vaccine. That's not wearing well. And Chuck Schumer is now groveling over Abdul El-Sayed, despite El-Sayed's support for BDS, boycott, divest, sanction, which Schumer used to cry from the rooftops, was anti-Semitic. Emily is in San Diego. Emily, you're on the Larry Elder Show. Thank you so much for calling.
19: Hi, Larry. Thank you so much for taking my call. I want to tell you something, and then I want to share something with you, a question. The first thing, it really made me sad when Newsom was not impeached and you were not elected for governor. I think that you would have been an excellent governor and that California would be in a lot better place than it is now. And the other thing I want to tell you is I really enjoy your show because you're highly intelligent, you're articulate, and when a caller calls in, no matter how heated or badgering they get, you stay calm, cool, collected, and you allow
1: Emily, we're on a break right now. You stay on the line. We'll talk at the top of the hour, okay? So don't go away. 888-971-SAGE.
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22: President Donald Trump's import taxes will hit about 5% of what Canada ships to the United States every year.
21: Carney vows dollar-for-dollar retaliation against President Trump's 50% tariffs on $28 billion in Canadian goods. The U.S. Supreme Court allows the White House to continue construction of the $400 million White House ballroom for now. Here's President Trump.
23: It's going to be the greatest of its kind anywhere that's ever been built, and it's something that presidents have wanted to be built for over 150 years.
21: The High Court will now consider lawsuits against the project over claims the president was not authorized to approve it. 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
24: From the Weather Center. Today, expect a mix of sunshine and clouds with increasing breezes in the afternoon and a chance of thunderstorms in some areas. These storms could bring localized damaging wind gusts with a high reaching 91 degrees. Tonight, there will be a chance of an evening thunderstorm in some parts of the area. Otherwise, it will be partly cloudy with a low around 59. Tomorrow, anticipate a mix of clouds and sun throughout the day with the possibility of thunderstorms in the afternoon. The high temperature will be 87 degrees. I'm AccuWeather meteorologist Joe Lundberg for AM 1460 and FM 101.1, The Answer.
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1: 888-971-SAGE, 888-971-7243. I am Larry Elder. We are Salem News Channel. 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Back to Emily. Emily, thank you for patiently waiting. I appreciate it.
19: The question that I wanted to pose to you is, back in, I don't know, 40s, 50s, and 60s, I grew up in the 50s and 60s, we had mental health institutions. Mm-hmm. We, as students, refer to them as psychiatric hospitals. I went to nurses training in the late 60s, and as part of our requirement to graduate, I had to work in a psychiatric hospital for 3 months. And then in either 1970 or 71, they were abolished. I don't know why, but they were closed down across the country. Back then in the 50s, 60s, 70s, Martin Luther King and President Kennedy were assassinated. And those were tragic, tragic losses. But we didn't have drive-by shootings. We didn't have 26 students killed. There was a school shooting every month. You didn't have students and teachers just assassinated. You didn't have cops sitting in their squad cars and someone walk up and just shoot them. I'm just wondering whether this program or in a future programming, if you could pose a question to your audience, do you think psychiatric hospitals should be reinstituted, reopened across our country, because the psychotherapists in clinics and hospitals, outpatient clinics, are being overwhelmed because of widespread depression that we had depression before, but it got worse after COVID. Mm-hmm. And so there's a long waiting list to get in on some of these support groups for depressed and anxiety-stricken people in outpatient facilities within a hospital. And so I just wanted to know what you thought about that, or if you could address that in a future program.
1: Well, Emily, thank you so much for calling. I appreciate it. You said a lot. Let me just say a few things in response. You're right about the mental institutions being shut down. Out here in California, Ronald Reagan signed a bill that shut down a lot of these institutions. And the idea was that there were going to be money for community-based facilities so that people could go much more locally. The money never materialized. And so a whole bunch of people were released from mental institutions, literally on the streets. And it was all over the country because there was this big movement that argued the civil rights of people who were mentally ill were being abridged. If they were not of danger to themselves or to others, just sitting around mumbling incoherently, there's no reason to put them up in an institution. That was kind of the prevailing point of view. So all over the country, mental institutions were rolled back, if not shut down. I believe that people, for example, who are homeless, who appear to be mentally ill, should be put in mental institutions. If you're not capable of taking care of yourself, even if you're not a threat to yourself or to somebody else, you're sitting around the street mumbling incoherently, why should you be out on the streets? Apart from the fact that you're violating the law, it's illegal to have so-called encampments on the street and in public places. So when I was running for governor, I was called harsh because I said, you have a few options. Option number one is if there is a bed available and there's plenty of money for beds, you shall go to one. Option number two, if you're mentally ill, you're going to go to an institution. Option number three, if you're on drugs or you're an alcoholic, you're going to go to rehab. Option number four, you're going to jail. But you are not going to be on the streets. Not on the sidewalks, not in public parks, not anywhere where it is unlawful for there to be a so-called encampment. I drive about a half hour from my home to Glendale, where we do the show. And there's a road where there's two or three or four of people living in a tent on the side of the road. And who knows what their story is? Everybody has a story. I'm sure that when that person was 5 years old, 7 years old, he or she did not think, I'm going to end up on the street on the side of a freeway. So everybody has a story. They're not criminals. They're not evil people. But they shouldn't be on the street for their own good. I read that something like 50% of homeless women are raped, many several times over. It's not good hygiene. It's not sanitary for them or for people around. It negatively affects property values. It's not fair to people who are living there, paying their taxes, to have somebody living on the street, undermining the value of their apartment building or their home. It is unacceptable. And in a country this affluent, why is it, she said, she grew up in the 40s and 50s, 60s. Why grew up in the 50s and 60s? When the country clearly was not as affluent as it is right now, why is it we didn't have this kind of homelessness then? Because it wasn't allowed. It wasn't permitted. By the way, recently, the city council has just repealed its ban on quote-unquote camping. They call it camp. They don't call it homelessness. They call it camping. I'm holding up an article, my baby brown African-American fingers. By the way, when I say African-American, I am being sarcastic because it's not a term I use. This is LA Times. City Council repeals bans on camping. Covers zones that pushed out homeless in Hollywood, Silver Lake, and Echo Park. So they've repealed it. Unbelievable. And the mayor apparently was okay with this repealing. So here we are, faced with this problem of tens of thousands of people in LA County sleeping on the streets, sleeping in public parks, unlawfully, and now they've said it's lawful. So do you think, are you going to get fewer people or more people? It's absurd. But bottom line with Emily's question is, she's suggesting that a lot of the people who have been engaged in these mass shootings are mentally ill. There's no question about it. And the issue is, what do we do with them? We've got all this money they want for Medicare for All. But there's no money for mental institutions to take people off the street who are clearly mentally ill, not capable of taking care of themselves, hearing voices. How many times in L.A. have I driven by and seen somebody standing on the corner just shouting incoherently? Why should this person be out there? People walking by are afraid. They're afraid they may be assaulted. When I ran for governor, 2021, Gavin Newsom, surrounded by a security detail, was assaulted by a homeless guy, mentally ill. Now you're assaulting the governor of the state of California, who had a security detail around him, and he still assaulted him. Most of us do not have security details, can't afford security details. So if the governor of California was endangered by somebody who was homeless, imagine people who are not governors. This is a serious, serious issue. And the fact that it's been allowed to fester like this is unconscionable. I talked to some cops one time, came by my house because I had an issue. And I said, what would you guys do about the homeless problem? And they both said, well, you know, it's complicated. Well, you know, and I was just shocked. I would have thought that they would have had a detailed idea about what to do. And then they turned off their tape recorders that were wearing. I didn't know they had them on. They were wearing them. And they teed off on a proposition that reduced certain offenses to misdemeanors. So that now they said when we see somebody on the streets doing meth, we used to be able to say either you go to rehab or you're going to jail. Now, because it's been reduced to a misdemeanor, and we have cashless bail here in California, meaning basically nobody who's got a misdemeanor ever goes to jail, they now look at us like we're insane. So they've taken a tool away from us that we no longer can use to get people off the streets. And they pretty much said what I said. All these beds, some of them, by the way, are empty every night. And all this money for this, that, and the other. And we don't have enough money to keep our streets safe. It's not fair to men, women, and children going to and from school. 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
9: When George Washington accepted command of the Continental Army, Americans were fighting a king
7: and determined not to replace one form of unchecked power with another. Washington understood the difference between authority and ownership. In 1775, he declared, "When we assume the soldier, we do not lay aside the citizen." Even as commander of America's army, Washington remembered that he remained one of the people, and that the power entrusted to him was never his to keep. He did not fight to rule America. He fought so Americans could govern themselves. Washington's example gave the young nation something more than victory. It gave America a standard for leadership. Those who hold power must remain accountable to the people they serve, because in a free nation, leadership is not ownership. It is a duty and a trust.
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1: 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On Michael Cohen, Trump's former lawyer who turned against him and now they're friendly again. He was the principal witness in that ridiculous case that Alvin Bragg brought against Donald Trump, arguing that somehow the payments of Stormy Daniels violated a federal law, which somehow violated the state law. There is a legal analyst named Ely Koenig, who back then said the case was very, very dubious, wrote a big piece about it. We talked about it on the air some time ago. Here's what he said about how Michael Cohen is now saying that he was browbeaten to testify against Donald Trump. Number 52.
17: Anyone who cheered that hush money prosecution of Donald Trump 2 years ago has nothing left to stand on, because now the star witness, the guy who is the reason why every prosecutor who looked at this case, including the Biden DOJ, the prior liberal Democratic DA, passed on charging this case, is because they didn't trust Michael Cohen beyond a reasonable doubt. Alvin Bragg rolled that dice, and now Michael Cohen has said publicly that he, quote, felt pressured and coerced by prosecutors. So where do you stand on Michael Cohen now? If you believe he's a truth teller, then he felt pressured and coerced by prosecutors. That's not acceptable. If you believe he's a liar, then your case is built on a liar. So that case is going through its appeal process incredibly slowly. I think there are major legal infirmities with it, but now the factual predicate has collapsed as well.
1: Now, I hope you heard that he speaks quickly. I wouldn't know what that's like. He said that Alvin Bragg's predecessor passed on this case, and Alvin Bragg himself passed on it when he first came into office. Then one of his assistant DAs wrote a book where basically he called out Alvin Bragg for fecklessness and not going after Donald Trump. Then all of a sudden, Alvin Bragg decided to go after Donald Trump. But he initially said the evidence was not there. That's how lame this case is. Now, we've been talking about the refusal of people who despise Donald Trump to give the man credit for anything. It seems to me that no matter how much you hate Donald Trump, you have to say something like, man, this guy came into office, Trump 2.0, and within 30 days, the border is closed? Are you kidding me? No net new illegal aliens coming in from the southern border at all? And we were told for 4 years, with a straight face, that either the border was closed, and then when Alejandro Mayorkas, the DHS secretary, could no longer say that with a straight face, he then said, well, it's as secure as it can be given the absence of comprehensive immigration reform. Trump comes in. There's no comprehensive immigration reform. It is shut tight in 30 days. And now no one talks about it. No one talks about the fact that 4 years earlier we were seeing a minimum of 10 to 15 million illegal aliens crossing the southern border. I'm old enough to remember in 1980 or so when there was about 80,000 from Cuba and Haiti during the Carter years, and people went ballistic. Jimmy Carter first said when Castro sent a whole bunch of people, he did send people from prisons and mental institutions. He laughed and bragged about it. Jimmy Carter said, we're going to welcome them with open hearts and open arms. And then people saw images of these people in Florida jumping the freeways, running, dodging cars. And then Jimmy Carter did a 180 and stopped it. That was less than 100,000. We're talking about millions. Every single year of the Biden administration. 1 year, 2.5 million came in. And there was a poll that asked Americans how many illegal aliens came into the country from the southern border that year. The average answer was 250,000. They were off by a factor of 10. That's how little it was covered. So no matter how much you dislike this man, isn't it really impressive that it was stopped in 30 days? But the man gets credit for nothing. This is Stephen Miller, number 44.
4: The legacy media, Sean, is fundamentally corrupt. They are an extension of, an arm of the Democrat Party. Honestly, Sean, the media, the legacy media like CBS and ABC and NBC and every other legacy outlet exists to serve and advance the interests of the Democrat Party. Throw in New York Times, throw in Washington Post, throw in The Atlantic. They should all be required to register as a Democrat political action committee. I mean, let's just think through some of the things that you mentioned. President Trump has been in office in his second term for a year and a half and has solved problems that plagued this nation for decades, generations, or even longer. I mean, just go through the foreign policy piece here. He's completely rebalanced our trading relationship with Canada. He has protected American manufacturing and essential supply chains from China. He has completely rebalanced NATO and ensure that other nations pay their fair share. He is now pursuing peace in the Korean Peninsula, which hasn't been achieved since the armistice in the 1950s. President Trump has single-handedly toppled Maduro, freed the people of Venezuela, and secured the greatest boon for America's energy and supply chains probably in the history of our country. He's taken the fight to the drug cartels, declared them a foreign terrorist organization, used military power to fight these enemies of human civilization. And as you have mentioned, he stopped Iran, the Islamic theocracy of Iran, from obtaining a nuclear weapon that could destroy an entire city. And now you come at home, he's unleashed American energy, he's building pipelines, he's bringing the price of gas down from the heinous highs of the Biden administration, he's taken inflation from the highest level in American history down to 2%. The largest tax cut in American history, no tax on tips, no tax on Social Security, no tax on overtime. And he took the most unsecure, dangerous, violent, hellish border in the history of our republic, and 15 straight months, Sean, of zero releases. Zero.

0: will hit about 5% of what Canada ships to the United States every year.
1: Carney vows dollar-for-dollar retaliation against President Trump's 50% tariffs on $28 billion in Canadian goods. The U.S. Supreme Court allows the White House to continue construction of the $400 million White House ballroom for now. Here's President Trump.
2: It's going to be the greatest of its kind anywhere that's ever been built, and it's something that presidents have wanted to be built for over 150 years.
1: The High Court will now consider lawsuits against the project over claims the president was not authorized to approve it. 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
4: From the Weather Center. Today, expect a mix of sunshine and clouds with increasing breezes in the afternoon and a chance of thunderstorms in some areas. These storms could bring localized damaging wind gusts with a high reaching 91 degrees. Tonight, there will be a chance of an evening thunderstorm in some parts of the area. Otherwise, it will be partly cloudy with a low around 59. Tomorrow, anticipate a mix of clouds and sun throughout the day with the possibility of thunderstorms in the afternoon. The high temperature will be 87 degrees. I'm AccuWeather meteorologist Joe Lundberg for AM 1460 and FM 101.1, The Answer.
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10: 888-971-SAGE, 888-971-7243. I am Larry Elder. We are Salem News Channel. We're talking about Trump not getting credit for anything. And I mentioned right before the break the rollback of DEI, which simply means the lowering of standards in order to achieve a sort of color-coordinated student body or workforce. Never mind.

0: and merit, never mind talent. California in the 90s voted for a proposition that banned the use of race in college admissions, in contracting, in hiring for government positions. You couldn't do it. It's illegal. At the time that passed, their largest voting group in California were whites. Now the largest group are Hispanics. They're not the majority, but they're the largest group. So a few years ago, people put the proposition back on, assuming now because the population is even more left-wing, it would pass. So the side that wanted to reinstitute race-based preferences outspent the other side almost 10 to 1. The LA Times endorsed the use of race and gender. The other major newspapers in the state endorsed the use of race and gender in hiring and in contracting and in admissions to colleges and universities in the state. And guess what? California voters said no. We don't want it. But they do it anyway. They use all sorts of subterfuge and look at your application. If you're applying to a college or university, they figure out what race you are, or you can just volunteer it. So they know. And after the initial proposition got passed, many people said, well, blacks won't be able to get into the most competitive campuses, UCLA and UC Berkeley. And it is true. The percentage of blacks who got into those campuses after that proposition got passed went down substantially. But the percentage of blacks that went to the lesser competitive campuses went up substantially. So the overall number of blacks that got into the colleges in the UC system here in California was the same. Moreover, they were more likely to pass on time because they were better matched with their abilities and with their educational level. And what we've seen over and over again is when you lower the standards, the so-called beneficiaries are far more likely to flunk out, to be on academic probation, to end up leaving, never graduating, and they're angry because they feel that racist professors shafted them. Because after all, why did you admit me if you didn't think I would be able to do the work? And they leave with a lot of student debt. So you haven't done anything but hurt the very people that you purport to care about. You ought to be concerned about the quality of education and getting K-12 and do something about that, but no. They don't care about that. You come out, you can't read, you can't compute, you can't do math at grade level, and then you're put into a university, and you have to take remedial reading, remedial math. Meanwhile, you're falling behind. You're not helping anybody. So, 1,000 University of California professors wrote an open letter and said, look, we're admitting people that cannot do the work. We're admitting people that cannot read at college level, freshman level, can't do math at freshman level, are not as knowledgeable as they should be at freshman level. So please start using the SAT again, because I got rid of the SAT because, after all, it's racist. How math is racist is beyond me. If it's racist how Asian Americans are doing so much better on them than whites is beyond me, but they're racist. So many of the colleges and universities got rid of them using the SAT here in California. And within several few years, professors began complaining about the quality of the student being admitted. Gavin Newsom was asked about these 1,000 professors who said, we need to reinstitute the SAT. And here's what happened. Number 25.
1: Governor, you may have seen there's this open letter going around where 1,000 or more professors in the UC system are raising alarms about what they see as, in some cases, a severe lack of preparedness among college students who are heading into calculus and other advanced courses.
2: Have a private conversation out loud.
1: But I did want to get your position on what they're calling for. They're saying that, you know, the system needs to reinstate standardized testing as a part of admissions. So I wanted to get your position on that.
3: We all have our own perspective, you know, on this, and they could speak for their thought on that. You know, you could say what you think on this. Here's what I think.
4: And I've said it, of course, last 6 months. I think it's an important discussion and debate. I'm open argument, interested in evidence. Show me the data. I have feelings about this. There's anecdotes about this. But I want to see the data. And I made that point. At the
0: I have feelings
4: level.
0: About this. There's anecdotes about show me the data. Show you the data. Professor's saying these kids can't do the work. I'm Larry Elder. Show me the data.
2: Salem Now, featuring one of Charlie Kirk's final interviews. The new documentary, Can You Hear Me Now?, examines modern prophets and divine messages shaping our political and cultural destiny.
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0: 888-971-SAGE, 888-971-7243. I am Larry Elder. We are Salem News Channel. So Gavin Newsom was asked, well, what about the 1,000 professors who write this letter and say these kids are not prepared? We all have our own point of view. We all have our own point. Look, he waves his arms around. We all have our own point of view on that. I mean, I've heard. Show me the data. Show me the data. Now, Gavin Newsom recently said something that, if you didn't know better, would suggest that he's gotten some sort of newfound humility. Listen to this, number 27.
15: Would you be a good president?
16: Well, see, I don't know.
15: But what do you think you would?
16: That's a difficult question to answer. I mean, so I have no idea. I would like to think I would be, but that's for others to determine. By the way, I think I was a pretty good mayor. I think I was pretty good, but people have different opinions, and so I'm not naive about it.
0: Do you think you'd be a good president? Well, I don't know. I'll tell you why he said that. He had a couple of fundraisers in Michigan recently. Nobody showed up. Canceled the fundraisers. It was embarrassing. He's realizing what's happening to his party. That's why he recently said that I am an established insurgent. Mayor of San Francisco for 8 years. Lieutenant governor of California for 8 years. And soon governor of California for 8 years. Not only is he an establishment Democrat, he is a white establishment Democrat in a year where it's not all that great to be white. And he knows. One of the early primaries is South Carolina, where the majority of the Democrat voters in that primary are black. The majority of those are black female, and they love Kamala Harris. He came out against the wealth tax, found out that the people in his party want a wealth tax, opposed the wealth tax here in California, said it was going to cause wealthy people to leave, and he's not wrong about that. But then he realized how popular the wealth tax is. And then he said, well, I want a national wealth tax, so that way you can't leave. I mean, you go somewhere else, but you're still in the country. You can leave the country, but it's much more difficult. So that's his way of splitting the baby there. He doesn't know what to do. So now all of a sudden, hey, I don't know if I, you know, it's for other people to decide. He may decide the polls are so bad for him, and there's such a lack of enthusiasm for him, he may not run at all. We'll see. But he's committed to, quote unquote, universal health coverage, including for illegal aliens, number 51.
16: Choice. Now that we've expanded health care in a controversial way, I'm not naive, and I'll take the grief. I said I'm committed to universal health care, and I meant it. The voters supported me on multiple occasions, and we delivered it regardless of pre-existing conditions, ability to pay, and immigration status.
0: He's not wrong about that. He expanded the number of illegal aliens that get health care at taxpayers' expense. Now, isn't it interesting how Hakeem Jeffries recently has come out and said, I have not co-sponsored any legislation for Medicare for All, even though for years he did. Why? They're beginning to see how much it's going to cost. There's a study called the Committee for a Responsible Budget, which is pretty much respected on both sides of the aisle. It said Medicare for All would require a 30% Medicare payroll tax. 30%. And a doubling of the federal income tax rate. Do you really believe Americans want that? Really believe Americans are willing to pay for that? And the two healthcare systems that the left says we should most emulate, of course, is the National Health Service in the UK and the Canadian system. There's a survey, public opinion survey, called NANOS, N-A-N-O-S, which is as respected as Gallup is. This is just a few months ago. 70% of Canadians said they were dissatisfied with their health care system. 70%. There's something called the British Social Attitude. Only 28% of Brits were satisfied with their health care system. Most of them cited long lines, including people in line for more than a year, some more than 2 years. Waiting for elective surgery. We would never put up with that here. We should, of course, be going the opposite direction, having more competition. And a growing percentage of people in Canada go to private sector for their health care. And we're going in the opposite direction with these Democrats. I thought Obamacare solved all this stuff. Remember when Obamacare was signed and Obama was going to make some announcement and Joe Biden stood next to him on a hot mic, didn't realize a hot mic, and said, this is a big effing deal. What happened? Premiums went up, not down. Healthcare costs went up, not down. Deductibles went up, not down. Copays went up, not down. Every single thing Obama said would happen, the opposite happened. Remember Jonathan Gruber, one of the architects of Obamacare? He said the key to getting the thing passed is we relied on the stupidity of the American people. He also said this. Other people said it was going to bring down the cost of health care. I never said that. You expand health care, it's going to cost more money. He said that. He's at one of these forums where he's kicking back. Dottie's with his homies. Yeah, the key to getting the thing passed is that we relied on the stupidity of the American people. And they apologized for it. By the way, you haven't seen him since then, have you? I haven't seen him since then. I think they put him in the witness protection program. But he no longer makes public statements. He was that embarrassed because it was pretty clear that we were lied to, and he knew we were lied to. And he said, we made it complicated, we did this, we did that, because we relied on the stupidity of the American people. Same people that complain about this, complain about that, complain about the deficit and the debt, really want a complete and total government takeover of healthcare? Are you kidding me? This Angie Nixon, they don't know what to do with her. 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
6: 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Here's Larry Elder.
7: 888-971-SAGE, 888-971-7243. I'm Larry Elder. We are Salem News Channel. So much to get to between now and the close of our program. We're going to talk about how Chuck Schumer is now groveling before Abdul El-Sayed. And the official in charge of Mamdani's government-run grocery stores heard complaints about nearby stores that said, look, you're going to be subsidizing the price of groceries. You're going to run me out of business. Now, all of a sudden, they're talking about giving grants to nearby stores to offset the pain that they're going to be experiencing because of the discounted at taxpayers' expense by the so-called government-owned store. You can't make this up. CEO of ActBlue, that's the powerful fundraising platform for the Democrats that almost all of them use. Well, he pled the fifth when asked about illicit, illegal contributions from foreign governments. All of this and more. We just now mentioned Gavin Newsom was asked about the poor quality of students coming into the colleges and universities in California. 1,000 professors wrote a letter complaining, watering it down because of DEI. Well, Angie Nixon, the woman who won her primary in Florida for the Senate, is doubling down on DEI, number 50.
8: You gotta get these, you gotta close these corporate tax loopholes. You have to put the DEI policies back in place.
9: Yo, God forbid, it's worse than some curse words these days.
8: Right. And then you actually have to just make sure that you are passing policies that work to level the playing field. I don't think there's anything wrong with DEI, with leveling the playing field. There's nothing wrong with that. Why do we not want people to start at the same point and have access to everything? Just because you're giving me a little bit of access to certain things doesn't make it whole for generations of trauma, generations of living in poverty. It's gonna take me 20 more years or whatever to get caught up just based on my family history, right? Mm-hmm. And so, I just would have to definitely say we got to stop the rollbacks of these anti-DEI measures and that type of thing.
7: Doesn't she sound like a moron? Doesn't she like a 5-year-old? Well, you know, we don't all start at the same point, and so I definitely think it take me 20 years or whatever in order to catch up. And so definitely we need to roll back these kinds of things and get unleash the Epstein files. And we need to, I definitely think we need to put back in DEI. She sounds like a moron. More on Miss Nixon when we come back. 888-971-SAGE, 888-971-7243. Do not leave town.

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5: Port taxes will hit about 5% of what Canada ships to the United States every year. Now, that includes products that range from hockey sticks to tongue depressors.
6: Fox's Marion Rafferty. A court cutting the $50 million judgment against Alex Jones over falsely labeling the Sandy Hook killings a hoax.
7: The Texas appellate court decision to reduce it to about $6 million was unanimous. It has no bearing on a separate $1 billion plus judgment against Jones in Connecticut. The punishing financial verdicts forced Jones into bankruptcy.
6: That is Fox's Gary Baumgarten reporting. 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
8: From the Weather Center. Today, expect a mix of sunshine and clouds with increasing breezes in the afternoon and a chance of thunderstorms in some areas. These storms could bring localized damaging wind gusts with a high reaching 91 degrees. Tonight, there will be a chance of an evening thunderstorm in some parts of the area. Otherwise, it will be partly cloudy with a low around 59. Tomorrow, anticipate a mix of clouds and sun throughout the day with the possibility of thunderstorms in the afternoon. The high temperature will be 87 degrees. I'm AccuWeather meteorologist Joe Lundberg for AM 1460 and FM 101.1, The Answer.
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19: 888-971-SAGE, 888-971-7243. I'm Larry Elder. 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Are you familiar with Act Blue? A-C-T, no space, capital B-L-U-E. It's a fundraising platform that Democrats use. Started in 2004, and since then, it is estimated they've raised $20 billion. It's used by people like AOC and Bernie Sanders. Abdul El-Sayed uses it. Big Democrat fundraising tool. Now, the House Committee on Oversight and the House Administration Committee and Judiciary Committee right now are conducting joint investigations into allegations that they are taking in money from foreign donors, which is illegal. Report released by the committee back in April said, quote, Act Blue executives and staff are aware that both foreign and domestic fraudulent actors are exploiting the platform but do not take the threat seriously, end of quote. And recently, the Act Blue co-founder pleaded the Fifth Amendment during a closed-door session deposition before these three key committees. Now, back in April, the CEO, June of this year, the CEO also pleaded the Fifth Amendment during a public congressional hearing, number 28.
24: Your board chairman said Act Blue accepted up to 38 million contributions in 2024 that had the signs of foreign origin. How much fraud is too much fraud?
25: On the advice of counsel, I respectfully decline to answer the question.
4: pursuant to my Fifth Amendment rights under the Constitution.
24: How many foreign contributions did ACLU accept?
4: On the advice of counsel, I respectfully decline to answer the question. Pursuant to my Fifth Amendment rights under the Constitution.
24: How much money did ACLU accept from Russia?
4: On the advice of counsel, I respectfully decline to answer the question pursuant to my Fifth Amendment rights under the Constitution.
24: Why did your entire legal team quit? Your in-house legal team?
4: On the advice of counsel, I respectfully decline to answer the question pursuant to my Fifth Amendment rights under the Constitution.
24: Did your legal team quit because of reduced fraud standards?
4: On the advice of counsel, I respectfully decline to answer the question pursuant to my Fifth Amendment rights under the Constitution.
24: I understand. And we won't keep you here all day, but let me just do one more. Did you weaken your fraud standards to help Democrats?
4: On the advice of counsel, I respectfully decline to answer the question pursuant to my Fifth Amendment rights under the Constitution.
24: Mr. Chairman, I appreciate the good work you and your committee are doing.
19: Now, Chris Cuomo, the former host of CNN, is extremely angry that people like Adam Carolla have been posting clips of things that Chris Cuomo said during the COVID pandemic, in which he basically just maligned and attacked people who weren't taking the vaccine. This is a clip of Chris Cuomo with sportscaster Bob Costas during July 2021. I wonder if Cuomo, going to send me an angry text message the way he did Adam Carolla. Number 23.
5: Now, you heard the conversation I had with the Florida congressman who needed to be corrected about how vaccines work. Listen, I'm healthy. I had it. Mm-hmm. I don't need it. That's my choice. I don't care what Biden says. I don't care what the government says. Yeah. We hear this refrain again and again. Net effect.
6: Well, look, we're in an area that is not a matter of opinion. This is a matter, it should not be viewed as liberal, conservative, Democrat, Republican. This is a matter of facts versus denial of facts, flat out ignorance. It would not be possible a generation or so ago when you didn't have so many places to go to have whatever you want to believe ratified or to stumble onto misinformation. There are people online who are specializing and making a lot of money out of dispensing this sort of misinformation. This is not a matter of opinion. If you won't get vaccinated, unless you're in the tiny, tiny, tiny percentage of those who have a legitimate reason not to, if you won't get vaccinated, you're wrong. Period. You know, when people say, well, it's my choice, it's your choice to drink. I'm not going to come to your house and tell you not to have a shot. It's not your choice, or you're going to be held to account for it, to drink and drive. Even people who smoke 3 packs a day understand they can't smoke on an airplane. They can't smoke in this restaurant. When your choice butts up against my well-being, play your music as loud as you want, but not in the theater where we're trying to watch the movie. These are simple concepts that somehow have been politicized here.
5: Have you ever seen America fall down on a challenge, as it has here? We have made ourselves sick as a function of deep denial. That's all. What, we had the vaccine, we had the means to make the PPE, we had the means to make the testing, we had a president who said the pandemic was a hoax, his party bought into it. Have you ever seen the country in this situation?
6: No, and it's not just a matter of ignorance, it's a kind of defiant ignorance. It's a badge of honor to act this way. And you made a good point earlier in this hour. The one thing that Trump was undeniably right about, even though he won't shout it from the highest mountaintop, as he should, and demand television time, which all the networks would grant to him, to make a full and coherent statement about it, he does acknowledge that you should get vaccinated. You can call it, as you said, if it helps, the Trump vaccine. The one thing for sure, the most important thing that he was right about, is that. For some reason, they're not acting upon that. Meanwhile, they eat up all of his other ridiculous, preposterous, buffoonish lies.
19: Boy, that hasn't worn well, has it? You take the vaccine, you will not get COVID. Lie. Take the vaccine, you will not give COVID to anybody else. Lie. the lethality of it turned out to be for those who don't have comorbidities, about what the common flu is. They lied about that. Turns out, based on Dr. Fauci's so-called diaries, he was aware that there were adverse effects. He denied them or didn't admit them. Lie after lie after lie. And again, when I ran for governor, I was asked about whether I believe that people should be mandated, and I said no. I said schools should be remaining open, workforces should remain open. Well, that's not true. According to the CDC, Larry Elder is wrong. Where's my apology? President Trump has reiterated he had no choice but to go to war against Iran, number 32.
7: They have some drones. Their capacity to build them is very low right now compared to what it was 5 months ago. It was 5 months ago they were knocking them out. Now it's very hard for them to knock out anything. They're in bad shape. They have inflation that's 300%. Their currency is valueless. You know, it's virtually valueless.
8: Sure.
7: Their military is not being paid. So they're in bad shape. But the key, the reason I did it, and we had no choice, and I would have done it again 100 times, they cannot have a nuclear weapon, and they won't be having a nuclear weapon.
19: He now, of course, is being called a war criminal. This is a podcast named Kyle Kalinske, number 22.
9: George Washington was a guy who was asked to become the king of the United States. He said, no, I don't want to do that. This country shouldn't have a king. Trump is a guy who literally wants to be a king. In fact, how about this one? New Trump post signals 2028 bid. He posted over on Lie Social, Trump 2028. We are going to win. Remember, he posted the other day a flag that said King Trump 2028. We are completely through the looking glass, bro. We're being led directly into the ground by a war criminal, pedophile, rapist, con man, terrorist, fascist. Like, what are we doing? How is this continuing? Impeach him. Remove him. 25th Amendment him. Lock him up. It is insane we've let this go on as long as it has.
19: You see, Nancy Pelosi, Chuck Schumer, Hakeem Jeffries created people like this idiot. Rapist, pedophile, war criminal, fascist. Are you serious? He is. I believe he is. I believe he sincerely believes that. I do not believe that Nancy Pelosi believes it. I do not believe that Chuck Schumer believes it. I do not believe that most of these Democrats in the Senate and the House believe that. They say it. They have no blooming idea they were creating idiots like this who influence other people and then demand things like abolishing ICE, abolishing prisons, abolish the Senate. And when it comes to supplements, two things matter most. 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
3: When George Washington accepted command of the Continental Army, Americans were fighting a king and determined not to replace one form of unchecked power with another. Washington understood the difference between authority and ownership. In 1775, he declared, "When we assume the soldier, we did not lay aside the citizen." Even as commander of America's army, Washington remembered that he remained one of the people and that the power entrusted to him was never his to keep. He did not fight to rule America. He fought so Americans could govern themselves. Washington's example gave the young nation something more than victory. It gave America a standard for leadership. Those who hold power must remain accountable to the people they serve, because in a free nation, leadership is not ownership. It is a duty and a trust.
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19: 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I am Larry Elder. We are Salem News Channel. 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Now, as you know, regulators in California have mandated the kinds of tires that you replace your old tires with. Regulations that will eventually eliminate 70% of the tires currently sold in the state. Now, you may think this is just about California, but it isn't. There's something called the California effect that manufacturers talk about. Regulations here in California will affect the kind of tires sold everywhere else because it's expensive to make a tire just for California. So often what they do is make a tire for California that will then be used by everybody else. The idea is that these tires will save drivers money because they have so-called lower rolling resistance, meaning less energy needed to power the car down the road. Supposedly, it's going to save $1 billion annually in gasoline and electricity costs while simultaneously reducing carbon dioxide emissions. You could eliminate every bit of carbon dioxide emissions in California. It will have zero effect on the climate, but they do it anyway. Goodyear said that these standards will increase costs and leave technical and legal questions unresolved. But they don't care. Gavin Newsom was asked about the California tire mandates. Here's what he said, number 18.
2: Look, the ROI is pretty good. The return on investment, back to just facts. Save $1 billion a year in fuel. You talk about affordability agenda, that makes some sense to me. You'd be wise to take advantage of new efficient tires, lower your cost at the pump. And that was borne out in a lot of public testimony. This has been a process over 2+ years. They've been working on this. I think last year there was some effort to move forward. There was some delay. They worked with the tire manufacturers. The vast majority came on board. One did not. One notable one did not. But the vast majority embraced it. But from a consumer's perspective, the savings is self-evident. And so I think it was a good choice in that respect.
19: Savings are self-evident. If they're self-evident, why not give the buyer the option to buy a tire that will save the buyer money? But they think you're too stupid to do things that are in your own best interest, so they're going to do it for you. This is the attitude in this state. This is the attitude of DSA members. Now, Angie Nixon is the DSA member who won her primary in Florida for the Senate. Here's what she said ICE is doing. Number 21.
12: They are going to racially profile us, and they are going to escalate things, and they are going to shoot and kill us, and they are going to get away with it unless we send people like me to Washington, D.C., who are going to scrutinize and launch investigations to go after bad actors, to arrest them and to put them in jail, and to call for an end and an abolishment of ICE.
13: After Angie abolishes ICE, she's going to hand out amnesty like candy.
12: The Haitian community here in our state contribute over $2.6 billion to our economy. And not only that, it's not only just about their labor. It's actually about the culture that they bring here. They are amazing people. And so there needs to be a clear pathway to citizenship, especially if their country is still so unstable.
13: We need Haitians for cheap illegal labor and their culture. Really? Because that's what Johnny hears when he talks to people on the street, that if only we had more Haitian culture, America would be a much better place.
19: Now, when she said that ICE is going to shoot and kill people, she was specifically talking about black people. ICE is out there shooting and killing black people. Now, this is Angie Nixon. In June of 2026, you have this to look forward to if she were to be elected to the Senate. Number 24.
14: We have nothing to lose but our chains. Our chains are attacks on the Voting Rights Act. Our chains are them closing down our neighborhood schools. Our chains are them spending $1 billion on a ballroom you will never get to dance in. We have nothing to lose. We have nothing to lose. We have absolutely nothing to lose but our chains. I am State Representative Angie Nixon, and I am humbly asking for your support.
19: Now, I'm old enough to remember when a guy named Barack Obama got elected president in 2008. I've mentioned this story before. Back then, I got the LA Times, the New York Times thrown to my house. Open the door, I bend down, pick up the papers. On the front page of both papers are colored pictures of black parents holding their kids, crying. And they all said the same thing. For the first time, I can say to my child, you can grow up and be anything you want to be. First time I can say that and be sincere. I've been saying that before, but I really wasn't quite sure it was true. Now I realize it is true. What happened to that? We have nothing to lose but our chains. We have nothing to lose but our chains. And she says, make America great again means bring your country back to Jim Crow, which is why 20% of black men voted for Donald Trump in 2024. Number 31.
15: So right now, Donald Trump and Ashley Moody are causing so much harm to folks. And I feel like they're legitimately trying to return us back to the worst chapters of our past, of our history. And so you have Donald Trump saying things like he wants to make America great again. They want to return us back to the good old days. But the good old days were my mom drinking out of colored only water fountains, segregation, not having access to health care, us meaning black people being bombed and, you know, their neighborhoods being burnt down because they were becoming self-sufficient and that type of stuff.
16: Yeah.
15: And
19: idiocy on stilts. Idiocy on stilts. 888-971-SAGE. Do not leave town.

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2: From the Weather Center. Today, expect a mix of sunshine and clouds with increasing breezes in the afternoon and a chance of thunderstorms in some areas. These storms could bring localized damaging wind gusts with a high reaching 91 degrees. Tonight, there will be a chance of an evening thunderstorm in some parts of the area. Otherwise, it will be partly cloudy with a low around 59. Tomorrow, anticipate a mix of clouds and sun throughout the day with the possibility of thunderstorms in the afternoon. The high temperature will be 87 degrees. I'm AccuWeather meteorologist Joe Lundberg for AM 1460 and FM 101.1, The Answer.
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11: You probably already said this, but what's your short-term? Because we done went through a lot. What's your short-term goal, running for office or, you know, in the Senate? And then what's the long-term goal that you have?
12: Yeah, for sure. So my short-term goal is going to the Senate to help kind of right the ship. To be a stopgap, to like to really stop Donald Trump, because again, I think he's not trying to leave, and we need to send people there who are bold, unapologetic fighters, because quiet status quo, timid leadership is not going to help us in this moment when these people are actively trying to kill us, right?
13: 888-971-SAGE, 888-971-7243. I am Larry Elder. We are Salem News Channel. I'm not going to continue on the lunacy of this woman. They're actively trying to kill us. Now, to pay for Medicare for all, they say we're going to raise taxes on the rich who are not paying their fair share in taxes. This is an excerpt from a video of a guy named Jacob Turner. He spent 11 years in probate.

0: baseball. Here's what he said about the rich not paying their fair share in taxes. Number 35.
1: I was one of the highest paid high school draftees in the history of the MLB draft. Yet I signed at 18, I got to the big leagues at 20, but by 25, I was hanging on by a thread with my career. And in today's video, I'm going to walk you behind the scenes of my story in professional sports and peel back the curtain to things that people never get to see. So to start off, let me take you back a couple of years. It's 2007. I'm a sophomore in high school. And all I'm thinking about is I want to become a professional baseball player. Now, a lot of kids want to become a professional baseball player. But you see, I had this incredible God-given ability. And I started to realize that I might actually be able to do this thing. So from 2007 to 2009, a couple of key things happened. One, I signed a Division I scholarship with the University of North Carolina. And number two, I hired my agent. Now, you might be thinking, as I'm getting closer to the draft, which was in 2009, that I would have a really good understanding of, right before I walk into the draft, what's actually going to happen. And this was one of the first lessons that I learned, is that the draft is kind of like Houdini's black box. You have no idea what's going to happen. And this is what I see time and time again. I help athletes navigate this on the financial side today, and so often, we don't know what team a player is going to get drafted by until 45 seconds before the pick. We don't know what that team's going to offer until they actually pick up the phone on draft day and call you. So let me give you a quick behind-the-scenes story. I got drafted in 2009 by the Detroit Tigers, yet the day before the draft, they called me, and they told me that they weren't going to draft me. Now, they drafted me 9th overall. I was the first pick that they had in the draft. But the day before, they told me they weren't going to draft me. So when I tell you it's like Houdini's black box, it's truly like Houdini's black box. So I get drafted. The Tigers actually pick me. And then comes time to negotiations. Now, I had a specific number in mind that I knew that if I got this number, it would leave me X amount of dollars after taxes and agent fees, all the other things that come along with it, to actually be able to invest. My parents and I had thought really carefully and really calculated around this number, but it was a really specific number. It wasn't like 2 million or 3 million or 4 million or 5 million. It was a certain amount of millions point a certain number. So it was a very specific number. And the Tigers waited almost all the way up until the signing deadline to actually make their first offer to me. They're trying to create some leverage. Their first offer was the exact number that I thought I wanted to sign. Now you tell me, how would they have gotten that number? And this is one of the lessons that I learned, was the reality is, this is a need-to-know only situation. Something I preach to all the families that we work with. You need to keep your circle tight, because pro sports teams, they're almost like private investigators. They will do everything in their power to figure out every single thing about you, including what your potential number is in the draft or in free agency, because their job is to get the highest talent in their situation, that was me, for the lowest amount of money, which was their offer. So how did I take that offer and ultimately end up getting, you know, about $2 million more guaranteed, plus a major league contract, which ultimately gave me about another $2 million of additional money? I want to create leverage. Now, you might be thinking, well, how can you create leverage in the MLB draft if one team drafts you? You can only negotiate with one team. This is not like free agency. I don't have 30 plus teams to negotiate with. I have one team. So how do you create leverage? Well, leverage is all in storytelling. Now, consider in my specific situation, I was going to the University of North Carolina. That is a great school. I was really, really committed to going to school. I wasn't just bluffing and saying that that was my focus and that was my priority. I was going there. I was going there unless I got a certain amount of money that was life-changing money for me to turn it down. And all these things, in combination with my talent, in combination with my performance, created an incredible amount of leverage for me to be able to go into those negotiations, even though they were just with one team, and actually be able to create millions of dollars more in my pocket, even though technically on the surface, you have no leverage. You're negotiating with one person. So I sign for millions of dollars, and I think I'm going to become a big leaguer. And in fact, I even think that even more so over the next 48 hours, because they are rolling out the absolute red carpet for me. I'm going to Detroit. I'm up on the Jumbotron. I'm staying in a 5-star hotel. I'm touring the locker room. I'm meeting all these big leaguers. Mind you, I'm an 18-year-old, and I am thinking, I might be in the big leagues the next day. Well, I come to find out the red carpet only lasts 48 hours.
0: And then he finds out about something called taxes, which we're going to talk about in just a second. 888-971-SAGE, 888-971-7243. I am Larry Elder. 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
10: 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I am Larry Elder. We are Salem News Channel. His name is Jacob Turner, spent 11 years in pro baseball. And then he talks about something he discovered. Taxes. Number 35.
11: I was shipped off to Lakeland, Florida. Lakeland, Florida is where their spring training site is. And I was staying in dorms. Military barracks dorms that were built probably in the 1950s. We're talking brick walls. If you opened your eyes and you didn't know where you were at after being dropped there, you might think you might were in a prison cell. But the reality was, this was what pro ball actually was like. It wasn't the red carpet that I just got. It wasn't that big league experience. I was now in the situation where I was going to have to absolutely work my tail off and grind to get to the big leagues. And I learned very quickly that you were just another number in the minor league system. And it was totally up to you, no matter where you got drafted at, to make it happen. So I've gotten drafted. I've gotten this money. I got my first paycheck, my first bonus paycheck. Now, I signed for $5.5 million, but my first bonus paycheck was split up into different payments, was $1.2 million. And I learned really quickly. I got this $1.2 million in my bank account. I learned a couple things. One, Uncle Sam is real. It took almost 50% of my paycheck. I can still remember. In fact, I still have a copy of the pay stub. $1.2 million and what I got after taxes was roughly $650,000. I learned super quickly what taxes were, how much they were, and how much they actually hit your paycheck. And the second thing I learned was that money, while it changes everything, because everything in my life changed. I went from having roughly $1,000 in my bank account to hundreds of thousands of dollars overnight, with millions of dollars more coming in the future. But I also learned that it doesn't change anything, really, right? Like, I went about my day the exact same way. Was I going out and buying a bunch of new things? No, not really. And it made me understand that as money comes in, it is an incredibly valuable tool for our life. And on one sense, it changes everything, but on the other sense, it changes nothing. It simply magnifies who we are as people. Now, I know some of you out there are thinking, okay, so you got this check, you paid a lot of money in taxes, but I always hear these comments that the top 1% don't pay their fair share in taxes. Well, I will be the first one to tell you that athletes pay their fair share in taxes.
10: Oops. Now, I've been collecting articles about Melania. She hasn't been seen publicly in almost a month. This is AOL. Melania hasn't been seen for 25 days as she skips two major Washington, D.C. events. Yahoo News. Melania has not been spotted in public for a full month. The Week. Melania Trump. The curious case of the disappearing First Lady. Rumors flying over why she hasn't been seen in public for a month. Here's another one. Where is Melania Trump? First Lady hasn't been seen for over a month. Skipping major events. What's going on? What's going on? And then, of course, she reemerges, number 43.
12: Good afternoon. I heard you missed me. Here I am. Welcome to the White House. A warm...
10: Trump derangement syndrome. Hey, maybe he killed her and buried her in the Rose Garden. You know, who knows? This is Brandon Gill, that very talented Texas congressman, number 40.
13: That's exactly right. There are two things that unify the Democratic Party right now. The first thing, I think, is a deep loathing for America, for its founding principles, for its culture, its history, and especially its people. And secondly, I think, is a deep, visceral, blood-curdling hatred for Donald Trump. You can't turn on MSNBC or CNN for more than 5 seconds before you hear some deranged left-wing lunatic screaming Donald Trump's name, blaming him for everything wrong under the sun, never giving him credit for a single thing that he's accomplished already in just less than 2 years of this administration. That is what unifies this party. They don't have anything to put forward other than socialism and hatred for President Trump.
10: Now, regarding the grocery stores, they're going to be run by the city of New York, the Mamdami stores. Some of the nearby stores at these prospective locations are saying, how's this fair to us? You're selling discounted goods at taxpayers' expense? I'm a taxpayer? So the lead official for the Mamdami-run stores said this in response, number 45.
14: I think ultimately the goals of these locations, not just here in East Harlem, but you know any borough location, is to be complementary to the neighborhood, and really, you know, rising tides, right? We can all cooperate and work together in a meaningful way.
15: Do you mind what is the? I've heard that term from EDC officials that these are meant to be complementary. What does that mean? What does that complementary mean in terms of policy, operations, and things like that?
14: Yeah, I think we're, you know, as an agency, looking at a number of different complementary, you know, policies and programs, grants, incentives that can come alongside these grocery stores to support other, you know, local independent businesses that are in the neighborhoods. We're going to continue to listen and we're going to continue to engage. And I'll be, you know, alongside the operator as our partner, and like I said, making sure that we are complementary to the other businesses that are here in the neighborhood.
15: So other locations, other grocery stores, can get grants from the city under this?
14: Something on the table. We're exploring a lot of different options and opportunities. I think, you know, there's a whole host of levers that the EDC is able to work within to make sure that, you know, everyone has equitable and equal access to opportunities here.
15: Thank you.
10: Equitable and equal access to opportunities here. Rising tide lifts all boats. So you're going to compete unfairly against bodegas nearby and then give them grants to offset the unfair competition. Makes you want to slash your wrists. This is an economist from the Manhattan Institute, number 46.
16: So let's bring in Daniel DiMartino, an economist at the Manhattan Institute who fled socialist Venezuela in 2016. First off, welcome to you. First time I've had the chance to talk to you. What do you think about what's going on here in New York City? I mean, you know, city-funded, publicly run grocery stores? Is this even a good idea to begin with?
17: Well, it would be funny if it wasn't so tragic, right? Because they're really stealing our money. They're finding, you know, socialists are always the best at finding new ways to steal our money, to solve problems that they created by stealing more of our money in the first place. And that's what they're doing here. They're taking $30 million to create a government grocery store that nobody asked for, that nobody needs, because there are plenty of grocery stores in the city, that is going to be subsidized at a 30% discount. Obviously, there's going to be shortages. Obviously, it's going to take business away from other places. It's not targeted towards the poor. And instead of saying, we're going to cut your taxes, maybe your property taxes, your income taxes, no. We're going to create another, yet another government grant program that you need to apply for, that the friends get first. This is how socialism works. And the grocery stores haven't opened in the first place yet.
16: So then...
10: Hey, we'll give you a grant to offset the theft of taxpayer money that you're helping to subsidize. Now, you know, life moves fast. Staying sharp, focused, and clear-headed.
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0: Day after day, I'm more confused.
16: Sam Donnie looks at the private grocers who are like, this is going to undercut their business. So, okay, so let's give them money so that they can compete with the publicly run grocery stores. Like, what is happening?
17: And you know, the thing is, we already have, you know, imagine if we had a program to help the poor to afford food. Can you imagine if we had a program such like that? Oh, right, it's called Food Stamps, SNAP. We already have a federal program that gives billions of dollars a year to people who have low income so that they can afford food. So why doesn't the city just lower taxes for poor people or increase that program? Because the goal of the government grocery store is not actually to help New Yorkers afford food.
16: Okay,
17: it's to control New Yorkers.
10: 888-971-SAGE, 888-971-7243. I am Larry Elder, Salem News Channel. Ro Khanna is a California congressman who is considering running for president. He posted a video on X. Quote, across the country, black families are sounding the alarm about the unexplained deaths of their loved ones, including a disturbing number of black Americans found hanging from trees. Close quote. And he listed a couple of victims, he said, were victims of black Americans found hanging from their trees. One of them is named Juliana, N-Z-I-T-A, Zitza, I guess, found hanging from a tree in North Carolina in May. Another one named Tasha Fortune, discovered in August, hanging from a tree outside an abandoned house in Jackson, Mississippi. As for the first one, the authorities ruled suicide. Doesn't appear to be any evidence to the contrary. As for Ms. Fortune, the person of interest is a black man with whom she once had a romantic relationship. Oops. Other than that, hide the women and children. Don Lemon asked Angie Nixon about people being scared of socialist policies. Number 30.
1: But you know, Representative, that you know, socialist, the DSA thing, that scares some people. And I just, are you aware of that? That scares folks, and so they're concerned about, oh, are you gonna can you actually win, or what are you gonna do when you get in there? Are you gonna want to abolish the Supreme Court, or to abolish the presidency, or you know, get rid of policing, or get rid of prisons? What do you say to that? Do you want that? Is that what you believe?
2: You know, Don, I am a black woman with natural hair. I scare people just being my authentic self.
10: Okay, wait. I am a black woman with natural hair, so I scare people just by existing? Can't wait till she gets to Congress. I'm Larry Elder. A great weekend.
3: What can I say? Mamba out.
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26: 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Put down the mic.
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9: Commented on the ongoing conflict with Iran.
11: They'll never have a nuclear weapon. They want to make a deal so badly. We don't even know if we want, because I view the Strait of Hormuz as an American territory right now. It's an American territory.
9: Reuters reporting Iran has granted permission for a number of Iraqi oil tankers to pass through the Strait of Hormuz upon Iraq's request. Canadian Prime Minister Mark Carney vowing retaliatory tariffs on the U.S. after he broke off trade talks with the U.S., claiming new demands were unfair.
12: The tariffs were initially supposed to kick in at 12:01 a.m. Wednesday, but President Trump extended the deadline for 3 days to allow talks to continue.
9: Fox's Marianne Rafferty. 50% tariffs took effect at midnight. 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
13: From the Weather Center. Today, expect a mix of sunshine and clouds with increasing breezes in the afternoon and a chance of thunderstorms in some areas. These storms could bring localized damaging wind gusts with a high reaching 91 degrees. Tonight, there will be a chance of an evening thunderstorm in some parts of the area. Otherwise, it will be partly cloudy with a low around 59. Tomorrow, anticipate a mix of clouds and sun throughout the day with the possibility of thunderstorms in the afternoon. The high temperature will be 87 degrees. I'm AccuWeather meteorologist Joe Lundberg for AM 1460 and FM 101.1, The Answer.
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21: When George Washington accepted command of the Continental Army, Americans were fighting a king and determined not to replace one form of unchecked power with another. Washington understood the difference between authority and ownership. In 1775, he declared, "When we assume the soldier, we did not lay aside the citizen." Even as commander of America's army, Washington remembered that he remained one of the people, and that the power entrusted to him was never his to keep. He did not fight to rule America. He fought so Americans could govern themselves. Washington's example gave the young nation something more than victory. It gave America a standard for leadership. Those who hold power must remain accountable to the people they serve. Because in a free nation, leadership is not ownership. It is a duty and a trust.
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10: Morning glory and evening grace, America. A great weekend to you. It usually begins with me, Hugh Hewitt, on the Hugh Hewitt Show. Welcome. Let me begin with breaking news on Friday afternoon. Order entered by the Chief Justice, John Roberts. Upon consideration of the application of counsel for the applicants, the response and the reply filed thereto, it is ordered that the preliminary injunction entered on April 16, 2026 by the United States District Court for the District of Columbia, case number 125CV4316, is hereby stayed pending further order of the Chief Justice or of the court. The construction on the East Wing continues. Big win for President Trump. Big win for the Constitution, big win for the security of the United States, big win for a coherent standing doctrine, though I do not want to explain it to you at this point. It's a big win, and I've been talking and writing about it all week long. Today, the big guns came in, former Attorney General Bill Barr in the Wall Street Journal, former National Security Advisor and superb lawyer Robert C. O'Brien at Fox News, making the same point. You just have to update the East Wing. And we don't want to talk too much about what's below the East Wing, but what's below the East Wing is vitally important to the national security, and the ballroom on top of it has got to be not only big enough for the biggest events that need to be held there, but big enough to absorb and dissipate hits upon the executive mansion and its grounds. Read O'Brien in the Wall Street, in the Fox News, read Bill Barr. Good case, good decision. Okay, part two of the opening monologue. I don't like to lose my temper. I try very hard not to. You know, good Catholic boys, you go through Catholic education, you're taught don't lose your temper. You're taught a lot of different things. 12 years of Catholic school and good Catholic practice, you're taught a lot of different things about how to make arguments and win arguments, how to play fair, and when to be righteously indignant. Happens sometimes. I've been on broadcast for 37 years. I can count on my one hand number of times I have been indignant and angered. Boy, oh boy, another occasion arose. I'm trundling this morning. I'm pretty calm, getting my 10K in, thanks to my relief factor. And along comes... Well, you should hear it. Cut number six.
2: Thanks. One last thing. This is particular for our friend Hugh Hewitt, who, of course, is a lifelong Cleveland Browns fan. He lives and mostly dies with the Cleveland Browns. And we're now, what, 2 weeks away from Hope Springing Eternal? Mm-hmm. And 6 weeks from now, we'll have to express our condolences for what I imagine is going to be another 0-5 or 0-6 start. But it gets worse for poor Hugh and his beloved Cleveland Browns. They unveiled a stadium in Graphic 6 What the hell is that?
3: Is that for real?
2: Yeah.
5: Yeah, the Surf Stadium.
6: Did Darth Vader design this thing?
3: No. So Darth, it looks like Darth Vader designed the, like, Las Vegas Raiders one. You know, that at least looks kind of, what is this?
2: Dude, so for our audio-only listener, what it looks like is that somebody had built a stadium and then hit it with a sledgehammer, and it just sort of broke into pieces.
3: Like, instead of building a stadium, it was like, you are given 17 triangles. Build a stadium now.
5: One try.
3: It makes no, like, I don't even know architecturally how this works. Like, what is holding any of this up? And it looks like trash. What, like, you see this on the sky. Well, I mean, it's Cleveland.
5: They've got one triangle for every quarterback on the roster.
2: Yeah, I know.
5: They do not have a starting quarterback, and they also do not have Myles Garrett this season playing in a home game.
6: I do think they made a really smart design decision here.
2: Oh,
6: in
2: let's
6: the
2: hear
6: stadium.
2: That. Yeah.
6: Well, if you look at this, the profile of this model, it clearly the stadium must be built into the ground. They have shoveled into the dirt build the stadium into the ground, which I think is smart because Cleveland is a place where dreams go to die.
3: Nice. Dude, that was a good one.
2: Mistake.
3: Good wind-up.
2: Mistake on the lake, baby.
3: Good wind-up.
2: That's what it is. No question about it. Well, believe it or not, the thing that you're looking at for our YouTube audience is $2.6 billion.
6: Wow.
2: Seems like
5: Man, it sounds like Deshaun Watson's contract.
2: I think Pablo Pledge Escobar could probably reprice some of that stuff because he's got a lot better deal than whoever is building that stadium. Unbelievable.
10: So that was a drive-by. I was just trundling along this morning, minding my own business, listening to the Ruthless Podcast, as I am wont to do on Tuesday, Thursday, and Friday to the fellas. It's an R-rated edition. I want to warn innocent ears, not for the young. But I'm just, and out of nowhere, I'm Hugh Hewitt, and like, they get out of the car, and they knock me down, and they kick me around for a while. I think it's Ashbrook. Ashbrook is a Bengals fan. I think he led them. And then there's a Vikings fan and a Broncos fan and a Colts fan. It's a bad mix of fan bases. I mean, it's really a criminal group. There's not a Raiders fan in there, but they probably have, I don't know, Wolf behind the camera is probably a Raiders fan. So I will not lose my temper again. I won't. I'll simply know that come the end of 2027, we will see who laughs. Also want to note, my last day simulcasting on C-SPAN, I want to thank them again. I've been on C-SPAN all week, and this morning, Howard Mortman posted a clip of an interview that the one and only Brian Lamb did with me on Q&A 13 years ago. I want to play that clip for you and then tell you a little bit about C-SPAN cut number 2.
16: 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With all the background, your Harvard background, your Michigan background?
17: I think radio is the longest and the best form of media that's left. What we're doing right now is an hour-long conversation. It's unprecedented. Only C-SPAN does long-form conversation anymore. You and Charlie Rose are the only guys I know who read books the way that I read books, in order to talk to the authors seriously. And it's tremendously revealing when an author's had their book read these days, because they don't get many people who have actually read their books and know what they're talking about with page notes. And it's so rewarding to them that I get a great deal of satisfaction of an author who says to me, in fact, the highest compliment is, that's the best interview I've had on this book tour. Just got it from Charles Krauthammer, and love the interview on Things That Matter, his new collection of essays, some of which are old, but is autobiographical. Yeah, that makes my day. So I like radio. 3 hours is an abundance of time, and I can do so many different things.
16: Where specifically would we find you sitting every day?
17: 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Or KRLA in California, I have a studio. And when I'm in Washington, D.C., the Heritage Foundation lets me use a studio. But my own studio, my own personal studio, is a very modest, probably 1,100 square foot, 3 rooms, with a producer in front of me, Dwayne, an engineer, Adam, on my left. 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
16: And what time of day do you do it?
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16: Biggest affiliate you have nationwide?
17: It's got to be New York City, AM 970, or KRLA, AM 870 in Los Angeles. 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
16: How long have you done this?
17: I began radio, that's a tricky question, I began radio in 1989 for KFI. I began my syndicated show on July 10th, 2000. So I've been doing my syndicated national show for, I guess, the 14th year now.
16: So you got a a degree at Harvard and went to University of Michigan to get a law degree.
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17: I treat my life like college. When you go to college, you have a schedule in your head. You know what you're doing on Monday, Tuesdays, Wednesdays. Well, I'm at the law school on Tuesdays and Thursdays. I'm in the studio every afternoon. I'm at my law firm Monday, Wednesdays, and Fridays. And then I travel quite a lot and I juggle. No one gets to do exactly what they want, but I get pretty close. I've been very blessed in that regard to always say to people like the dean of the law school who hired me or Jim Doty who built Chapman University, I'd love to teach here. Can we work it into the parameters of my life? And they said yes. And Ed Atzinger allowed me. He's the man who founded Salem Radio Network along with Stu Epperson, who allowed me to build the studio in such a way that I could both teach and practice law. So people have been very accommodating, and I've learned to always ask for what makes the most sense for me, and people will usually work their way around it.
10: That was Brian Lamb, the guy asking the question, best interviewer in America. But I want, you know, there's Susan Swain, there's Peter Slen. There is, of course, Howard Mortman, who posted that, the remarkable walking, talking library of C-SPAN memory, John McCardle, Steve Scully, Greta Bronner, Pedro Echeverra, John McCardle. These people have done Q&A and Washington Morning Show. What's the name of the Washington Morning Show? I can't remember it right now. But it's a fabulous group. They are genuine conservatives in that they're conserving an institution of argument, debate, and discussion. They're conserving publishing, and if you're not, like, you can keep watching me next week on SNC. We're on Fast TV, Pluto, Roku, Amazon, Samsung, every afternoon, 3 to 6 on the Salem News Channel, SNC.TV as well, HughHewitt.com, watch now, or you can listen on the Salem Radio Network or any of our great affiliates from Connecticut to California and north to south. But I salute C-SPAN. What they're doing is amazing, and I hope they're in their 47th year now. Or 48th, and when they have their 50th anniversary, I hope there's a big party, because everybody in Washington, or as James Lilac said earlier this week, C-SPAN is the weather channel for smart people. I'll be right back. Stay tuned.
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10: Just 2 weeks before his tragic assassination, Charlie Kirk sat down for one of his final interviews to wrestle with a timeless question. Does God still speak today? That conversation became the foundation for a powerful and provocative new documentary, Can You Hear Me Now?, that explores prophecy, faith, scripture, history, and the role believers are called to play in our culture today. Follow director Matthew Thayer's investigation. Examining the evidence, weighing today's most prominent prophetic voices, and scripture, history, politics, and scientific scrutiny, all of it coming together in Can You Hear Me Now? 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
10: Welcome back, America, as is my wont on the weekend. Eli Lake is with me. Eli is with the Free Press. He's the host of the Breaking History podcast, which you should like and subscribe to. Always excellent when it drops. And Eli knows Israel and Iran and the war better than just about anyone. Eli, let's start there. Economic D-Day is coming Monday, but we got a preview on Friday when the UAE cut off foreign exchange with Iran. Now they're relying on Turkey. What can Scott Bessent do on Monday to even further tighten the screws and the impact it's having on Iran?
14: If he announces and then the Treasury Department enforces secondary sanctions on people buying the illicit Iranian oil, that would be significant. But my concern here is that, a lot of the president's threats, at least militarily, in the war have just been feints or bluffs. And in order for this to be effective, it will have to be a sustained effort over a period of time in the run-up to the midterm elections. And as we've already seen in terms of how the market has reacted, that's likely to mean that the price of oil is going to spike and the price of the pump is going to go up. And if Trump is motivated by trying to stabilize the oil markets, I just hope that he sticks with it. That's my one concern.
10: Okay, oil dropped down below $87 a barrel today. It's a down day for oil. And part of that is probably related to
14: the... I think it spiked, though, when the story initially dropped. It went up, I think.
10: Yeah. And now it's back down. And I think that's because not long after that story came out, came a second story to anonymous administration sources that more than 1,000 ships have left the Strait of Hormuz in the last 2 months. We are running Operation Freedom. We're just doing it sub rosa. Moreover, the pace of construction of pipelines is kind of staggering. And UAE may have already opened a second one. Again, no one's talking much about this. But I thought we'd be in for $100 and $120 oil. Not up to the Biden level, $145. But I thought we'd get to $100, didn't you, Eli?
14: Yes, and this is where you have to credit Trump, in a sense, for the thing that I just kind of criticized him for, which is that he has managed to keep the price of oil kind of, it's relatively stable, or at least it hasn't spiked, too high. And in that respect, he's managed to do that despite the war. And now I think, the genius of Economic D-Day, the genius of this approach, is that, again, it will give the U.S. and its allies an opportunity to restock the much-needed missile interceptors and precision-guided munitions that were running very, perilously low during the combat activities. So that's another advantage to this approach, which is that the economic pressure can buy time to restock our munitions.
10: Now, the president did an interview with Michael Cohen, which is aired in part. I'm not going to play it now. It's too long. But he said he would do it over 100 times. If he had to do it again, strike Iran, begin this to stop them, he would do it 100 times over. He couldn't let it happen. And at the same time, Turkey got into it with Israel this week. What did Israel do? Because Turkey's becoming a very great, it's been a problem for decades, but now it's becoming a great problem for us. What happened there?
14: In the standoff with Israel?
10: Yes.
14: I feel really bad, Hugh. I have been focused on a big feature that'll be coming out next week on domestic issues. So you fill me in.
10: Oh, okay. Well, Israel struck a base in Syria, which Turkish deployments had occurred.
14: Right. Yeah.
10: And Turkey's upset, but Israel said, we told you it's coming. We're not going to let you do this. And I think Israel's in the right. Turkey can't go into Syria.
14: Oh, I mean, the Turks have been... the rhetoric that has come out of Erdogan and the foreign minister's mouth is just outrageous at this point. And the fact that they are still a good standing in NATO, I think, is a greater threat to the alliance in many ways than Trump's efforts to try to get the European countries to sort of pay their own share. So in that respect, I would say that the Turks need to kind of. But the problem is that this is in the context of, you know, Trump has really cozied up to Erdogan. There was recently the approval of the F-35 sale. So I think they're getting mixed messages, and it would be nice if there was a consistent message from Washington, because I think that these kinds of tete-a-tetes could be avoided with a strong warning from Trump and the White House.
10: Approval on the F-35, that was walked back. Eli, you teased a story. What are you working on?
14: I just filed it. It's got to go through edits, but I did what I consider to be a pretty deep dive on how AIPAC, which is the American-Israel Public Affairs Committee, is really having probably its deepest crisis, particularly within the Democratic Party. And what I try to do is sort of tell the history of this moment where, you know, you now have factions, if not maybe... half of the Democratic Party, maybe more, are now, you know, very hostile to what is an organization comprised of American citizens that's been around now for more than 70 years, that has been there to push for the U.S.-Israel alliance. And it's really about the future of the Democratic Party. Will it become like Jeremy Corbyn's Labor Party? And I think sort of the story of AIPAC, how it's tried to fight back with, you know, targeted sort of ad buys within primary races is an underreported story. And what I try to do is sort of tell it and sort of what happened and kind of what happened to what used to be this bipartisan consensus, which I'm sure you remember, Hugh, you know, really wasn't that long ago, where it was not controversial to say that you supported the U.S.-Israel alliance.
10: The only time I interviewed Joe Biden was at an AIPAC conference where I broadcast from the lobby, and he addressed it on the inside, and he stopped by, and we talked about how great Israel was. Let me ask you this. Rahm Emanuel's old rabbi appeared next to Mike Rogers in Michigan yesterday, saying to the Jews of Michigan, I will not vote for Abdul al-Sayed, and you shouldn't. What'd you make of that?
14: That is really, this is the thing, is that we are starting to see in the Michigan race for the general, what, you know, can pro-Israel Democrats in that state, can the Jewish Democrats in that state hold their nose and vote for al-Sayed? And what is al-Sayed willing to do? So far, he hasn't been willing to do much to try to win those voters back. And let's be empathetic. You try to think about it from the perspective of a Democrat. Would you rather potentially have control of the Senate, and which is very important for their agenda and what they believe is kind of holding Trump accountable? Or would you allow in somebody who I think really is a level of magnitude worse than any kind of lawmaker we've seen in terms of hostility to the Jewish state?
10: That should decide it, because he's a Hassan Piker surrogate. Okay, so Hassan Piker is not an al-Sayed surrogate. Al-Sayed is Hassan Piker surrogate, who is a radical, he's a racist, misogynist, homophobic radical. And he uses the language of violence, and Al-Sayed is his messenger. And
14: by the way, and also anti-American. It's not just about Israel.
10: Oh, anti-white.
14: Anti-American.
10: Absolutely. Eli Lake, I look forward to the piece in the Free Press. You ought to be a subscriber at dfp.org and follow Eli on X at Eli Lake. I'll be right back with Charles C.W. Cook. Stay where you are.
15: News. I'm Deborah Valentine. President Trump campaigning Friday night in South Carolina to promote Republican Senator Darlene Graham ahead of Tuesday's primary runoff. He commented on the ongoing conflict with Iran.
19: They'll never have a nuclear weapon. They want to make a deal so badly. We don't even know if we want, because I view the Strait of Hormuz is an American territory right now. It's an American territory.
15: Reuters reporting Iran has granted permission for a number of Iraqi

0: High temperature will be 87 degrees. I'm AccuWeather meteorologist Joe Lundberg for AM 1460 and FM 101.1. 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
8: Welcome back, America. I'm Hugh Hewitt, joined by Charles C.W. Cook, senior writer for National Review. Charles, I know you're a music aficionado, so I want to test your music knowledge. I have a special theme song that leads into a special show that I want to discuss with you. Can we cue it up, please, Adam? Charles C.W. Cook, do you have any idea what that's from?
9: That's AC/DC, right?
8: Yes, it is. And where has it recently been employed as bumper music and theme music for a production?
9: Oh, I don't know.
8: SAS Rogue Heroes. SAS Rogue Heroes is a show I was introduced to by my son, and I started watching it. I think it's about the SAS in the desert campaign of 1941. Stars a fellow from Oxford. Stars a bunch of lunatic Scots, a lunatic Irishman, a lunatic Englishman. It's and they throw American in there just for fun. Have you seen it yet?
9: I haven't, but your last recommendation, Ludwig, was fantastic, so I'll have to check it out.
8: I think you will like Rogue Heroes. May not be for the smalls. All right, now I'm going to do 180 you. Are you a fan of Russell Kirk because he divides the conservative house sometimes?
9: I am a fan of Russell Kirk. I don't always agree with Russell Kirk, but as I always tell people who ask about National Review's internal disagreements, we exist as a magazine both to host debates within the right and to put out an editorial line. And

0: obviously the internal debates in which Russell Kirk participated were crucial in forging conservatism.
1: So I bring him up because last week in this space, Matt Continetti, we were talking about American constitutional law and how I teach it, which is you got to know the Jews, the Greeks, the Romans, and the Brits before you get to 1789 and even 1776. He said, well, that's the Roots of American Order by Russell Kirk. And I said, I didn't know that. And he said, oh, yeah. So I've ordered it. And I may have read it, you know, decades ago, but I started to reread The Conservative Mind in between. And in the course of that, I read The Conservative Mind, the part about Disraeli and conservatives of imagination. Do you remember that, Charles?
0: So it's funny you mention this, because this is one of the books that made me a conservative. And I was given it by a friend of my dad's in France, of all places. I think he was reading it on vacation when I was about, 18. And I read the whole thing back to front, and I loved it. But I can't remember that, so I'm going to have to reread it. That was 20 years ago.
1: Well, his argument about Disraeli, I've always loved Disraeli. First book that Richard Nixon ever gave me in 1978 was Lord Blake, Robert Blake's Disraeli. And I read it, and I've always loved Disraeli since then. But I don't remember Russell Kirk writing this, because I probably read it 40 years ago, maybe 50 years ago, saying Disraeli is really doesn't fit a conservative. He's not a philosopher. He's a diplomat. He's a politician. He's a writer. But what he does is conserve institutions. He's for the crown. Mm-hmm. He's for the church. He's for England. And I bring this up because we're on C-SPAN right now. And it's a very, right. It's a triangular pull shot. And I began thinking about, that's what C-SPAN has been doing for 47 years. They're preserving the American tradition of debate, argument, book conversation, serious stuff. As Lilac said earlier on the show this week, it's the Weather Channel for smart people. Do you like C-SPAN?
0: I do. I've done a whole bunch of stuff. Always get great questions on C-SPAN. I think I went on when my book came out. I went on various cover stories I've written for National Review, and you get the callers, and left and right. It's always been a good channel, yeah.
1: And so this brings me down to what they do. They allow American debate to breathe on Washington Journal and throughout the day. Right now, the DSA has arisen, and this is what I really wanted to get to, and we'll talk during the break and on the other side. The DSA is a French revolutionary movement. Do you agree with me about that? They're not mm-hmm. the glorious revolution of the American Revolution. They're the French Revolution. What do you think?
0: Yeah, the Jacobins, absolutely.
1: Well, explain for the audience what Jacobin means.
0: Well, the Jacobins were those who wished to start the world anew in the French Revolution. I mean, I always draw this comparison between the American Revolution and the Glorious Revolution that preceded it in England and the start the world anew revolutions in France, in Russia, and in China. The American Revolution was a conservative revolution of sorts. It wished to conserve much that was great and then build on top of it. The DSA wants to burn America, and I don't think that's hyperbole. They've said they want to get rid of what the Senate and the presidency and Congress and the Supreme Court and the police and borders. And I mean, really, they're not trying to protect anything.
1: Now, and I'm going to talk with Charles about that during the break and be back on the other side as whether or not this is an anchor around the Democratic Party's neck, as I think it ought to be. Is it? I'll be right back. Stay tuned. Charles C.W. Cook from National Review will return.
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3: When George Washington accepted command of the Continental Army, Americans were fighting a king and determined not to replace one form of unchecked power with another. Washington understood the difference between authority and ownership. In 1775, he declared, "When we assume the soldier, we do not lay aside the citizen." Even as commander of America's army, Washington remembered that he remained one of the people, and that the power entrusted to him was never his to keep. He did not fight to rule America. He fought so Americans could govern themselves. Washington's example gave the young nation something more than victory. It gave America a standard for leadership. Those who hold power must remain accountable to the people they serve. Because in a free nation, leadership is not ownership. It is a duty and a trust.
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8: Welcome back. I'm Hugh Hewitt, and welcome back, especially to our C-SPAN audience. Charles C.W. Cook is still with me. Charles, when we went to break, we were talking about the DSA. For the benefit of the audience who's just tuning in, the DSA will double the size of the squad in the Congress, almost certainly this year, because it's Deep Blue District. And they have DSA affiliates running in Maine with Troy Jackson, Florida with Angie Nixon, Texas with James Tallarico, Minnesota with Peggy Flanagan, and of course the most radical of them all, Abu al-Sayed, in Michigan, who's actually a surrogate for Hassan Piker, who is a violent anti-American, misogynist, homophobic, racist, and violent rhetoric. What should, are the Democrats taking this problem seriously enough? Because Charles Schumer was out talking about a big tent this week.
9: I don't think they're taking it seriously enough at all. I think that they're hoping to harness it. And it wasn't just that Schumer said that the Democrats should be a big tent, which is an unobjectionable sentiment, although it does depend on what he means by it. He said that the DSA had brought new energy and new people into the party. That's a euphemism. That's an excuse. They've certainly brought new energy and new people into the party, but the new people want to use that new energy to take the party over. If you look at what they say openly, they say that they don't want to found a new party or run as a third party. They want to take the Democratic Party, use its institutions, use its primaries, use its name and fundraising abilities, and convert it into their own vehicle. So one gets the impression that Schumer thinks he'll be eaten last.
8: And I get the impression that he'll be pushed over the side and in the cart on the way to the guillotine, however figuratively or literally they put it together, because we had some clips this week of their co-chairman saying, our objectives are fundamental. Number one, we hate the United States Constitution. And number two, we want centralized power to do what is right for the whole people. That's Leninist. I mean, that's Maoist. That's nothing to do with our ordered liberty. And I'm just amazed that anyone is buying that argument without alarm.
9: Yeah, I mean, they shouldn't be. The United States, I think, has the oldest continuous written constitution in the world. And as I always ask people when I talk about this, do you think it's an accident that we have that constitution and that we've ended up in the position we're in, which is this incredible economy, number one in the world, the number one military power, retaining so many liberties that other countries have shed? I don't think it's an accident. I think it is the result of a variety of things, but one of them, maybe the main one, is the U.S. Constitution. So when someone says they want to get rid of the Constitution, you should hear them saying they want to get rid of everything that it has created as well, and I very much don't.
8: And I go back to Russell Kirk, Chapter 2 of The Conservative Mind. Chapter 1's on Burke. Chapter 2 is about John Adams, who he thinks is the greatest American conservative, who believed that the Constitution preserved a religious people. He wasn't particularly demonstrative in his faith. I guess you would call him a Puritan. Madison was much more of an Episcopalian, and Jefferson a deist, and Tom Paine was the radical. And Russell Kirk talks about it. Ours is a conservative country because nobody gets to run us. I wonder if our education institutions have failed to communicate either basic morality through sort of standard Judeo-Christian teaching, and number two, why does it work? What you just said, why does it work? It works because power is kept out of one group of hands.
9: Yeah, not just one group of hands at the federal level, but one group of hands vertically as well, in that we have 50 states, and they're different. And it's a wonderful thing to be able to live in the same country with the same flag and the same overall borders, but move within it. And, you know, I'm a conservative. I live in Florida. I think we have great governance. But there are states that are not like Florida that aren't a mess. Now, unfortunately, California, which I love, is a mess now. But Massachusetts is not a mess. And those two states can exist under the same constitutional order and under the same flag because we fracture power here. And I don't want to see that go away either. In fact, I think that would be a recipe for real civil strife. If we didn't have the ability to disperse power and allow people some level of local autonomy so that people in Massachusetts felt comfortable in Massachusetts and people in Florida felt comfortable in Florida, I think we'd be a lot angrier with each other than we already are.
8: I agree. And that I want to land on Medicare for All. The only thing that unites all those DSAers that I talked about, Troy Jackson in Maine, Angie Nixon in Florida, your brand new Democratic nominee, Charles. She's the wackiest of them, although Abdul al-Sayed is really the most radical. She's wackier. They can only agree on one thing, the slogan Medicare for All. It would destroy Medicare, and it's already an enormous budget suck for Medicare, but it would destroy Medicare. Do you think people understand that?
9: I don't know if they do yet. I do know that if you tell them that it would hurt Medicare or their private health insurance, then people turn against it pretty quickly. I think it's frankly insane that we're talking about this, given that we just learned that we have a $40 trillion debt.
8: Correct.
9: There is no money to spend. Even if you raise taxes, even if you took all of the money and wealth that is owned by the billionaires and the one trillionaire, there's still no money. There's no money for this. And I should just say, as somebody who grew up in England and spent, 26 years there under the National Health Service, I'm very strongly opposed to this, having experienced what that does to the healthcare system. So it's not just that we can't afford it. I don't want it. I think we have a much better healthcare system in this country. It has problems that need to be fixed, but that is not the way to do it.
8: Yeah, we should. Next time you're on, Charles, I'm going to ask you to return to that. What was the worst part about your NIH growing up?
9: Well, the worst part of it is the waiting times, which applied far more to members of my family than they did to me, because I was a very young man. I didn't really need much medicine. But my father, who's nearly 80, had to have a hip replacement recently. And the National Health Service, and he's paid in all his life, served in the Air Force, told him it would be 3 years. So what did he do? He spent money he didn't really have to go private and get the hip replacement done because he couldn't walk. So, I mean, I think that is a betrayal that Americans would just not accept. You know, Americans have a great impatience when it comes to medical care. That's one reason we spend so much, because Americans won't put up with poor service. I just don't think they would put up with what Medicare for All would become. Unfortunately, by the time they didn't, it would be too late.
8: 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You hear him on The Editors. 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
8: 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I've been syndicated on Salem Radio across the country since 2000. I've got lots of wonderful affiliates, picked up a new one that will start September 1st in Las Vegas. I'm very excited about that. Back in Las Vegas again. And that's because I have sponsors. 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I'm also in the Relief Factor studio. I got another 10K in today. That's when I was ambushed. Genuinely a drive-by. I listen to podcasts when I'm trundling, and Commentary, National Review, Getting Hammered podcast, Iran Breakdown from the Foundation for the Defense of Democracies. Hoover Institution's got a great one. But I really do love the Ruthless podcast. But I'm an hour and 7 minutes into it on Friday, listening to the Ruthless podcast. And out of nowhere, the doors open and the fellas jump out and they mug me and they beat me with baseball bats about being a Browns fan. And they make fun of the Browns stadium. It's really an awful beatdown, a Cleveland and Cleveland fan. Unprovoked aggression. I think it's Ashbrook. He's a Bengals fan. But I'll get to the bottom of it. But I had my relief factor, so I got back up and kept running. Even after being verbally assaulted in my ear. Icarin and curcumin is Veratrone Omega. I take it every day, like this. And you know what? Because I do, I'll get, I hope, 8 in tomorrow. And that will make for a 32-mile week, and I'll feel good about that because it's been good weather. And when it's good weather, you ought to break 30 miles a week. 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
16: Fox News, I'm Angelo Bavaro. Canada is vowing retaliation against President Trump's 50% tariffs, which will hit about 5% of what Canada ships to the U.S. every year.
17: The tariffs were initially supposed to kick in at 12:01 a.m. Wednesday. President Trump extended the deadline for 3 days to allow talks to continue, but the two countries still could not reach an agreement in time.
16: Fox's Marion Rafferty, Canadian Prime Minister Mark Carney, is blaming what he calls unfair last-minute changes to Washington's proposed terms. The Supreme Court says construction on that new White House ballroom can continue.
18: Chief Justice John Roberts issued the temporary order, which prevents a lower court order from taking effect that would have stopped above-ground construction on the ballroom. The Supreme Court will now consider lawsuits aimed at stopping the project.
16: Fox's Kevin Uretsky. 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
19: From the Weather Center. Today, expect a mix of sunshine and clouds with increasing breezes in the afternoon and a chance of thunderstorms in some areas. These storms could bring localized damaging wind gusts with a high reaching 91 degrees. Tonight, there will be a chance of an evening thunderstorm in some parts of the area. Otherwise, it will be partly cloudy with a low around 59. Tomorrow, anticipate a mix of clouds and sun throughout the day with the possibility of thunderstorms in the afternoon. The high temperature will be 87 degrees. I'm AccuWeather meteorologist Joe Lundberg for AM 1460 and FM 101.1, The Answer.
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0: 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I'm Hugh Hewitt. Welcome to the weekend. That means Big Ben, podcast host Ben Domenech is with me. Follow Ben on X at B Domenech. He's the opinion editor at the Daily Wire, Fox News contributor, and as I said, host of a wonderful podcast, the Big Ben Pod. Ben, I want to begin by letting you know we are simulcasting today and have been all week on C-SPAN. And, you know, we're on Fast TV every afternoon, 3 to 6, on Roku and Pluto and Samsung and Amazon Prime. But C-SPAN asked us, do we want to do three hours with them for 5 days this week? I said, of course. I love C-SPAN. What do you think of C-SPAN?
1: Well, Hugh, I mean, I grew up watching.
0: I knew it.
1: I mean, you know, like, are you kidding? It's the best network ever. It's fantastic. And it also, you know, it has the distinct honor of being a network that dramatically changed American politics, which not everybody can say, you know, in terms of its role in accelerating and emphasizing the Gingrich populist revolution that took place in the early 90s, but obviously, you know, started well before then, in terms of giving the ability of politicians, particularly, you know, rebel Republican politicians, to fight back against the dominant Democratic agenda of the day, and so from my perspective, look, C-SPAN is the best, and I congratulations to you for being able to have that kind of relationship.
0: Well, I wanted to. Everyone has said the same thing in my guest. Lilac said it best. C-SPAN is the Weather Channel for smart people, but it's nonpartisan, it's bipartisan, but it is fundamentally conservative. And I just had this discussion with Charles C.W. Cook about Russell Kirk's The Conservative Mind, his chapter on Disraeli. Disraeli wasn't a philosopher, but he was all about conserving institutions, you know, the throne, the crown, the Church of England. He was all, and I think C-SPAN is about conserving debate, argument, visibility of the legislative process, hearings, and informed citizenry. They're transformative, and they're coming up on 50 years, and it all sprang from the brain of Brian Lamb of Lafayette and Purdue.
1: Yeah, no, I think that it's a phenomenal treasure, and I think that, you know, one of the things that has actually been frustrating to you follow this, but some of these streaming services don't have C-SPAN because, you know,
0: I did not know that
1: for cable, and so you know, it's all the cable networks that carry it, and so I actually think that needs to be something that they actually adopt, and maybe they, you know, and maybe there's some reason that they don't do it. But I think C-SPAN's phenomenal, and congratulations on being able to do a simulcast. The one thing I will say is that, you know, I think that some of the best moments in C-SPAN history, you know, have been ones where there was a question asked that was not anticipated.
0: Oh, yes.
1: Do you have a favorite moment, by the way, in C-SPAN history? I mean, you know, not necessarily, you know, the political,
0: yes,
1: you know, hearing.
0: Howard Mortman played it today, a conversation with Brian Lamb where he asked me questions I wasn't prepared for. But my very first appearance was in 1987 when I was testifying as the general counsel of OPM. I put a pencil in my ear because Jerry Sikorsky was yelling at me. I didn't realize how bad that looked on TV till my phone got, you know, I got like 10 calls from my parents and my grandfather. What are you doing? You got a pencil in your, because I was just playing with my ear.
1: I have to give a compliment out to my old friend Will Ron, who was once on the morning show and was asked about a headline at the Daily Caller, where he worked as an editor at the time, concerning Chelsea Clinton. I don't remember what the headline was, but I do remember that his response to the question was, yes, that's a cheap shot. Sometimes we take them.
0: Well, you know, Sam Feist, you must know Sam.
1: Yes.
0: Yeah. So Sam is their new CEO. Perfect choice. Got foots in both camps. Knows everybody in town. It's perfect. But they're going to have to come up with some new interviewers, right? Peter Slen has done this for a long time. Brian is retired. Susan Swain is retired. They're getting new people. I think you'd be good at it. I think Continetti would be good at it. Don't you have to read the books? Don't you think that's a necessity?
1: I think it's a necessity. And I, you know, say, give me a call. I will happily run it up the flagpole to see if I have the opportunity.
0: Yeah, no one objects to that. All right, now let me turn to a few other things. Supreme Court ruled today, Chief Justice did. He continued the stay of the D.C. Circuit's order to continue the injunction that District Court Judge Leon put into place so their East Wing construction can continue. This is the right decision. I've been arguing and writing about it for 2 weeks. Bill Barr weighed in the Wall Street Journal today. Former National Security Advisor O'Brien weighed in Fox News. They all said national security, it's national security, and there is no standing. So he got it right. I've never really been in doubt, but until you see it, you don't know it, because those two circuit court judges went along for the ride. Naomi Ross said, you're nuts. What do you think about this whole crazy litigation?
1: I think it's absolutely insane, Hugh, and I just don't, I mean, aren't we entering a new era where people are operating under the assumption that certain things that are under the aegis of the President of the United States, the Commander-in-Chief, need to be pulled away from him just because of the guy who's there? And I realized that that was something that happened quite a lot on the fringes in the first term. But it seems like that's one of the enduring aspects of this second term that really, I mean, it's absurd. You know, it doesn't make any sense on its face. You wouldn't want this to be the similar situation on the other side if you had someone with the letter that you prefer after their name, you know, occupying that office. You know, that's a joke. And you know, including, by the way, I mean, I don't know what you thought about that interview with Todd Blanche that happened last weekend, you know, but it was one of these things where, you know, of course, you know, the Department of Justice, you know, the idea that the Attorney General of the United States is not going to listen to the president, is not going to respond to the president, it's absurd. And when it comes to these types of decisions as well, you know, look, I want, and I've said this repeatedly, you know, under Obama, under Biden, you know, et cetera, I want the elected president of the United States to be determining our foreign policy, to be directing our national security policy, to be the commander in chief. And even if that is means that that's a Democrat, that's something that I want, because the opposite of that is something that is not actually a representative republic. It is not something that actually responds to the people. And we can't have a situation where people are usurping that.
0: As a unitary executive, I work for two attorneys general, and General Blanche is absolutely right. And General Barr, who would argue with the president and eventually quit, was in the Journal today saying, hey, this is his, and he's the commander in chief. And I also think we're living, this is not 1812. We're not going to get notice that the British are coming. The missiles are going to hit the White House, and you've got to get the president into the bunkers. It's that simple.
1: Yeah, and I also think, just one more point on this. You know, the thing that I think is so disturbing about this conversation is that I think people are going to take a lot of lessons out of this this Trump experience over the first and second term that are going to lead them to make a bunch of very bad decisions. You know, and you see this repeatedly, of course, and you've seen this when it comes to legal decisions that are based on unique cases or, you know, situations that do not actually reflect, you know, the typical experience of the law. People are going to take the wrong lessons from this, and they're going to start applying them in ways that I think could be quite dangerous going forward. We have to guard against that, and we have to be aware of it.
0: Now, I want to, before we go to break, and I'm going to talk to you during the break about your podcast diet, but while we're on C-SPAN, I want to thank you for the recommendation of Spencer Klavan, who was on this.
1: I haven't had a chance to listen to it yet, but I hope it was good.
0: He is incandescently smart. I mean, it's just flamethrower smart.
1: I'm telling you, he's like top five young people smart. Like, it's really impressive. And he's such a literary mind. It's not just references, it's awareness. It's something that I think is really, you know, something that we should applaud. And I'm so glad that you had a chance to talk to him.
0: Well, thank you. And more recommendation. I had Michael Knowles on this week from the Daily Wire. I've known Michael for a while, so I knew what I was getting. He's always very smart. But Spencer, I hadn't had on before, and we're talking about C.S. Lewis and that hideous strength. And we're talking about, you know, modeling college, and we're talking about Inferno. Dante's Inferno right now on Young Heretics. And I just was blown away. He has not read The Looming Tower, though, Ben.
1: Oh, but that's a gap. But here's the thing. Got to understand, literary first.
0: I know.
1: Second.
0: So, how many other people like that are you hiding over at the Daily Wire?
1: Well, let me tell you, I'm trying to cultivate. you got to harvest your nuts. You got to season your crops.
0: Well, Isn't that our job? I mean, we're going to go to break. Isn't it our job to find the good and praise it, to quote Lamar Alexander, who used to quote Alex Haley all the time, and to find young talent and promote it?
1: Absolutely. And one of the things that I think is to the detriment of our industry is that some people have the attitude that, anyone who comes up who is in some way within my space, they are competition. I have the opposite view. I have the view that you want to cultivate them, you want to train them, and you want to see them go on to great success.
0: And that's how Fred Fielding and Dick Houser ran the White House counsel's office under, with the exception of me, under President Reagan. And that's why we have a Chief Justice Roberts. They hired the best and the brightest. They all became judges. Again, I'm not talking about me. I became a talk show host. But I'm going to stay with Ben. He's coming back on the other side. Don't go anywhere. We'll talk DSA when we're back on the Hugh Hewitt Show.
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0: Welcome back, America. I'm Hugh Hewitt. Ben Domenech, who is the opinion editor for the Daily Wire, Fox News contributor, host of the Big Ben podcast, and music aficionado. Do you know what that is, Ben?
1: I mean, that sounds similar to a Motley Crue song, but I don't know who that is.
0: It is AC/DC singing Live Wire, and it has recently been featured prominently in a new or relatively new streaming series. I wanted to ask if you have seen it, called SAS Rogue Heroes.
1: I have not, and so that I'm unfamiliar with that.
0: But it is
1: a Motley Crue song, right?
0: No, it's AC/DC.
1: But okay, all right.
0: Close enough. But this is about the British SAS in the 1941 desert campaign as Rommel's chasing them across Africa. Okay. And it's fabulous. You're too young for Rat Patrol. Rat Patrol was a dressed-up American version of this, but this is very R-rated and very not untrue. All right, so I'm not going to say based
1: on... I'm always... Rommel, I read your book. So, like, no, I'm not very interested in that. So this is the challenge when it comes to music for you. I could definitely beat you when it comes to challenges on country and rock music from the last couple of decades.
0: But 40 years. I stopped in the 1970s.
1: Well, but then that means you stopped when it was in its peak. So you should think about it that way. You know,
0: just when it slid into disco, I ran away. All right, Ben, let's get serious. The DSA is running. They're going to double the size of the squad with hard left members, and they'll have the balance of power if they get the majority in the House. They're running DSA crazies, Troy Jackson in Maine, Angie Nixon in Florida, Tallarico in Texas. We've got Peggy Flanagan in Minnesota. And the worst of them all, the radical Abdul El-Sayed, who's actually a surrogate for Hassan Piker, who's a violent rhetoric, racist, misogynist, hater of Israel and really America. And I really think El-Sayed's his surrogate. Are the Democrats alarmed enough about this?
1: They're not alarmed enough about it, but I also don't think that Republicans are alarmed enough about it. I think that they think that this is some kind of advantage for them. I think that they're dramatically underestimating the possibility that the majority of the candidates that you just mentioned could win. And I include El-Sayed in that number. The situation in this election cycle is very negative for Republicans. We know that. We've been talking about it. But the truth is that I don't think that the Republican electorate necessarily understands yet how close they could come to losing not just, representation in terms of the majorities in the House and Senate, but also, I think, the argument over capitalism in the country, over the posture of the nation going forward. I think it's a lot more close to breaking in the direction of these far-left DSA candidates than people really have understood. And Hugh, I think it's really unfortunate. We saw some reporting, this week that, the president is finally going to be pumping some money out of his own political action group, that his, the tens of millions, hundreds of millions of dollars that he's raised, he's going to start sending that into these various campaigns, and he's going to start trying to have an impact. I am not sure how quickly that's going to move, but it needs to happen now, and it needs to happen quickly, because these people are behind, and they're behind in a significant way. And one of the things that I think we should understand about the dynamics that's going on, we had a piece this week at the Daily Wire from Dylan Houseman, who's our managing editor, who went down to Florida and watched the situation with the failed Fishback campaign, the primary down there, obviously,
0: yep,
1: where Fishback came in, with only 10%. It was still 10%, by the way, which is higher than I thought he might get. And what he took away was that the young voters who were down there were not actually animated by anti-Israel, animus. They were not people who were talking about the terrible influence of AIPAC. They were people who were complaining about data centers. They were complaining about flock cameras. They were complaining about inflation. They were complaining about cost of living. Like, those are all issues where I think Republicans have vulnerabilities that they just haven't addressed yet. And I worry that people are underestimating the idea that, these radicals, they're just too crazy to win. they could win if they can pull off this game that they play, where it's basically like Abdul Al-Sayed is going to be running all the way until Election Day saying, I'm about health care costs. I'm about covering everybody. And if people believe him, he could win.
0: Well, I think we ought to run one ad, which is, here's Hassan Piker, and then bleep out the F-bombs, but really don't distort what he said. He said so many radical, crazy stuff. He hates America. He just hates America, and he wants to destroy it. And he hates Israel, and he's, everything
1: he's
0: I said,
1: on,
0: you could...
1: He's on the team of all the Saudi Arabians who pulled right. off, you know.
0: So I would like to just run one ad and say he's got surrogates running in Michigan and in Minnesota, and name them, and run it again and again and again, and make it the Hassan Piker election. But number two, I don't think... I was a Cornyn guy, and I thought it was crazy that Ken Paxton got in, but I've invited him on the show 15 times. He won't come on because he's mad at me because I was a Cornyn guy. Do we have dummies running these campaigns?
1: Yes. the only wow. way that I can express an answer to that is to use the word yes. but the truth is that, you know, when it comes to that campaign in particular, you know, I think people dramatically underestimate the possibility that someone like Tallarico could sneak in a cycle like this. Look, is Tallarico a good candidate? No. He's a worse candidate, by the way. He's weaker than Beto was.
0: Very.
1: He doesn't have as much ability to appeal, you know, across the aisle. And he's got more liabilities in terms of his cultural positioning. And yet, the Paxton campaign, you know, seems to be almost non-existent. And one of the things that I'm going to be curious about with this upcoming, you know, situation where I don't know if you're going to go to Dallas for this RNC or something like that, but I'll be curious to see how much of that is about boosting Ken Paxton, because look, Greg Abbott is someone who has won in that state, you know, very effectively for a very long time. His people are very concerned about Ken Paxton, and when they get concerned, they are saying it from a position of someone who has won that state, you know, against a lot of, you know, highly backed, you know, Democratic candidates in the past. I am concerned about Texas. I worry about it, and I think that people are, again, you know, underestimating the possibility that in a wave election, if that's what this turns out to be, that there are a lot of people who don't deserve it who get swept into power.
0: The great news is Tallarico is genuinely awful. And the other good news is Susan Collins is going to win. And I think Mike Rogers is going to win after Rahm Emanuel's rabbi, came out and knocked down Elsa. That was great.
1: Mike is a good candidate. He should win. But it's one of these situations where this is a weird cycle. Things can happen. And you know that whenever there's a weird cycle like this, there are people who win who don't deserve it. And you end up with one or two crazies who end up in office. And I just hope that it's not the people who are the worst for America in terms of what they would try to do if they were in office, and El-Sayed is one of them.
0: A great caution. Ben Domenech, follow him on X at B Domenech. 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Those two would be great. They're going to take years to be Brian Lamb, Peter Slen great, but they're great. And thank you, Ben. I'll be right. The Big Ben podcast available wherever you get your podcast as well. Stay tuned. I'll be right back.
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10: Fox News, I'm Angelo Bavaro. Canada is vowing retaliation against President Trump's 50% tariffs, which will hit about 5% of what Canada ships to the U.S. every year.
11: The tariffs were initially supposed to kick in at 12:01 a.m. Wednesday. President Trump extended the deadline for 3 days to allow talks to continue, but the two countries still could not reach an agreement in time.
10: Fox's Marion Rafferty, Canadian Prime Minister Mark Carney, is blaming what he calls unfair last-minute changes to Washington's proposed terms. The Supreme Court says construction on that new White House ballroom can continue.
12: Chief Justice John Roberts issued the temporary order, which prevents a lower court order from taking effect that would have stopped above-ground construction on the ballroom. The Supreme Court will now consider lawsuits aimed at stopping the project.
10: Fox's Kevin Uretsky. 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
14: From the Weather Center. Today, expect a mix of sunshine and clouds with increasing breezes in the afternoon and a chance of thunderstorms in some areas. These storms could bring localized damaging wind gusts with a high reaching 91 degrees. Tonight, there will be a chance of an evening thunderstorm in some parts of the area. Otherwise, it will be partly cloudy with a low around 59. Tomorrow, anticipate a mix of

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5: 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Washington understood the difference between authority and ownership. In 1775, he declared, "When we assume the soldier, we did not lay aside the citizen." Even as commander of America's army, Washington remembered that he remained one of the people and that the power entrusted to him was never his to keep. He did not fight to rule America. He fought so Americans could govern themselves. Washington's example gave the young nation something more than victory. It gave America a standard for leadership. Those who hold power must remain accountable to the people they serve. Because in a free nation, leadership is not ownership. It is a duty and a trust.
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8: We were everyone. We were more than just the slaves.
9: Welcome back, America. I'm Hugh Hewitt. I want to tell you a little bit about a big rally that was held in Middletown, Ohio yesterday. The vice president was there. Senator Bernie Moreno was there. Senator John Houston was there. They talked about a lot of things, but let's start with the vice president, cut number 7.
10: I'm not saying it's going to be easy or it's all going to happen overnight, but in just 18 months, we have seen an explosion of rebuilding in the American heartland. We have seen trillions, with a T, trillions of new dollars of investment pour into the United States of America to build new smelters, build new manufacturing facilities, build new mills, build new everything. Under President Trump's leadership, factory construction employment has exploded. We've added 83,000 factory construction jobs just since Inauguration Day. And as companies break new ground on new facilities and they start building new assembly lines, imports for capital goods are reaching historic peaks. Because when we build these facilities, we've also got to put the beautiful equipment that go into them. Demand for metal cutting and similar machine tools is hitting its highest levels in a century in the United States of America. And all this new construction is building on a strong base, with manufacturing activity last month reaching its best rate in many, many years. We've created more than 29,000 new jobs in the sector in 2026 so far, reversing years of decline in manufacturing employment. And year over year, manufacturing workers' wages actually went up 4.2%, where they went down under the Biden administration, and frankly, they've been higher in the industries where you've seen that decline in illegal immigration into our country, like construction and commercial trucking. And that brings me to why I'm here today. Because we're not just here to talk about the celebration and the good news and the numbers. We're here to announce that Cleveland Cliffs is making today, right here in Middletown, Ohio, a $1 billion investment

0: in transformational manufacturing right here in our home.
1: Let's then keep going. Cut number 8.
0: For 4 years, the Democrats invited millions of illegal immigrants into this country to take over our communities and compete with us for jobs and housing. They let in murderers. They let in gang leaders. They let in fraudsters. And they let in drug traffickers, and they did so by the tens of thousands. And for months, we heard Democrats, including people like Sherrod Brown, people who pretend to be the friends of the workers in this facility, saying that they couldn't do anything to fix it, that we needed a new law, we needed a new statute, we needed Congress to pass a new regulation in order to fix Joe Biden's open border. But as we've learned over the past 18 months, it didn't require a new law to close down that border. It just required a new U.S. president.
1: He's right about that. Then John Houston, Senator Houston, got up, said this, cut number 11.
2: So I want to share something with you, because I imagine a lot of you don't know this, but if you look back, I remember when I was growing up in Ohio, and in the 80s and 90s, and this state was dying. It really was. My family experienced it firsthand. My dad worked at a machine tool factory called Mohawk Tools. I worked third shift there as well. I probably am the only guy in the U.S. Senate that's ever worked third shift in a factory. But I remember the day that my dad told me that his job was going away and that my whole family was going to have to leave Ohio because there was no place to go to work in the little town I grew up in. It was a tough day. He was being strong for our family. I could hear it in his voice. But he was also worried about his family, because it wasn't just his job that went away, it was two of my uncles and my aunt as well who worked there. And in a town of 4,000, when you lose 400 jobs, that's a big deal. There's no place to go to work, there's nobody to sell your house to, there's not a lot of hope about that future. And the reason that happened is because of American policymakers. There were people in this country over time that thought it was okay to send our jobs to China, get back cheap products in return, and weaken, basically export, American manufacturing. And they voted for policies that made that happen, that affected families like mine, families like I'm sure many of you, from Youngstown to Cincinnati, everywhere across the state. Ohio was struggling.
1: John Houston is hitting the right notes. He's running a great campaign. He's going to beat Sherrod Brown, old and firm socialist Sherrod Brown. John Houston on the stump with the Vice President Bernie Moreno. Good stuff. I'll be right back with a new feature. Don't go anywhere on the Hugh Hewitt Show.
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9: 34
10: is the answer.

Welcome back, America. I'm Hugh Hewitt. I hope you'll join me. I'll be on Hannity tonight. Kellyanne Conway sitting in for Sean. Always enjoy being with Kellyanne. And so see you there tonight on Fox at 9 p.m. I do get around. ChatGPT estimates I got 10 million unique impacts a week. I think that's high, but I'll take it. But that also means that if 10% of those 10 million unique impacts don't like you, that's a million people that don't like you. And if 10% of the million people take to X, that's 100,000. There's a word for the kind of posters they are, which I won't use because I'm an FCC-regulated broadcaster. But that's what you get. And you know what I do? Mute them. I think I've muted more people in my life than I don't block anyone. They get to see what I have to say, but I don't give people a second chance after they've been jerks. But one thing people need to hear is that I'm in the Relief Factor studio. And if you're watching on C-SPAN, you're saying, what are they pitching products for? And that's because I'm a commercial radio guy. I have been for since on the syndicated show with Salem Media since the year 2000. So this is my 27th year of broadcasting, and I have been sponsored every day of each month of those 27 years. Been produced every day of each month of those 27 years by Dwayne, as we know, Generalissimo. He's got a lot of other names which you can't use on the air. We've engineered by all but 1 week of that by Adam. Since we went on the Salem News Channel on Fast TV, Roku and Pluto TV and Samsung and Amazon Prime, Harley's been doing the videography. Big Ben in the background, been cutting up our podcast every day. You can go and get that. Highly Concentrated Hugh, wherever there's podcasts. The Big Weekend Pod will drop late tonight for tomorrow for the people who exercise in the morning. Also have a YouTube channel, all right, over at Hugh Hewitt YouTube. 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Now, coming up, the Hillsdale Dialogue. Cannot wait to talk to Hillsdale President Dr. Larry Arnn about our C-SPAN audience, because I'm sure he's a C-SPAN fan because he's a book guy, and he's also an intelligent talker. So I'll talk with Dr. Larry Arnn. It's also Hillsdale College starts up next week. Hillsdale is the sun in the conservative universe around which there are now many planets. I want to explain all that to you. And you can go to hillsdale.edu and watch dozens of free online courses, get Imprimis once a month in your mailbox. I've been talking to him on the last broadcast hour of my week for 13 and a half years in the Hillsdale Dialogue. It's always the last broadcast hour of the week. So I think you'll enjoy that. Now, I do, however, want to stress to you that I used to do the movies in the last broadcast hour. I did them with Emmett the Unblinking Eye for a lot of years, then Sonny Bunch for a lot of years. But news overtook everything, so I don't get to do the movies very often. But I thought last night I had an idea. I might ask those of you who belong to the universe and can subtext me or listen to Dwayne's World, which is our after show on Tuesday and Thursday, only available to people who belong to the universe. Dwayne Patterson sits down, talks to his minions, the Tribbles, and you can send your ideas to Dwayne, or you can send them to me on my subtext feature on Universe. Good movie trailers from the past, because I love movie trailers. I like to go early. I like to watch them all. I want to give you an example of a movie trailer that I think is epic and fabulous and fun and sells the movie, and it's an art form. It is really an art form. It's a specialty in Hollywood. Cut number 13 from 7 years ago, Once Upon a Time in Hollywood trailer, set to Neil Diamond's Brother Love.

0: It's a fabulous trailer. Brad Pitt and Neil Diamond and Leonardo DiCaprio, and it's such a great set piece from 1969, which is in the wheelhouse of my youth. But I think movie trailers deserve their spot. So if you have it can be old, it can be in the 30s, it can be last week. If you've got a great movie trailer and you want us to promote that movie trailer as the movie trailer of the week, that's a 5-star trailer right there. That sells the movie. Sent the Fetching Mrs. Hewitt is down, spending 3 days with our new granddaughter. And she'll be back tomorrow. I said, when you come back, we've got to watch Once Upon a Time in Hollywood again. Because, you know, it was very creepy. She grew up in Southern California. Very creepy time when the Manson murders happened. But it's an alternative history. I think Quentin Tarantino is a genius, right? It's just an absolute genius. A little fried, Oliver Stone the same way. I spent a long time in Oliver Stone's, I think it was Paramount, his office there, doing a documentary with him for KCT decades ago. And his brain was fried. He thinks I work for the CIA. He's told a number of people that. He thinks I work for the CIA. But that's what happens when you do a little too many alternative substances. But that doesn't mean you can't make a great movie. I don't care about your politics. The Nixon movie was stupid, but everyone throws a spanner. Like Judge Leon threw a spanner on the...
1: Everybody from the CIA thinks it was stupid.
0: Everyone thinks it was a spanner. Don't go anywhere. I'm coming right back with Tarzana Joe for my C-SPAN audience. I am the most popular poet in America because he's doing the last segment of the penultimate broadcast hour of the week for 25 years. Tarzana Joe, as in TarzanaJoe.com. Stay tuned for a Tarzana Joe appearance on The Hugh Hewitt Show.
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7: Oh, you're welcome to this week's edition of Poem TV. And C-SPAN deserves an ode as well. A wise man said back in the days when wisdom was well paid, you never want to see the way that sausages are made. The meat that's ground, the spites that's used, the way the casings burst. Pray you never witness the worst about the worst. It's also said of movies, please don't by any means push aside the magic and peek behind the scenes. And likewise, it's acknowledged across our lovely nation, you can say the same is true for making legislation. While our laws that run us come in many shapes and sizes, they're made of outtakes, awful, and too many compromises. Then back in broadcast history, a channel was begun to put the whole dang process before God and everyone. We saw Newt Gingrich speeches and Tip O'Neill remarks and tuned in for those hearings which set off all those sparks. You can argue which is better, but of this I am certain. We owe a lot to C-SPAN for pulling back the curtain. That's I Reclaim My Time by Tarzana Joe.
0: A wonderful, wonderful way, Joe, to salute our friends at C-SPAN. Are you a C-SPAN addict?
7: I wouldn't say that I'm an addict, but I'm a user. 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
0: Book TV on the weekend, Q&A when they do it. Washington Journal in the morning is usually very good. But when they do
7: it. Speaking of books.
0: Oh, pitch away. Pitch away. Two volumes of Joe's poetry.
7: And the second best of Tarzana Joe. Absolutely a weekend's reading for all C-SPAN listeners.
0: If anyone out there needs a poem, Joe is a poet for hire. He's a hired gun. He's been doing poems. How many do you think you've written for my audience, Joe, over the years?
7: Well, thousands.
0: Thousands and thousands. Tarzana Joe does weddings and retirements. He does farewells. He does hellos. He does commemorations, mostly toasts for dads who are too nervous, anniversary poems, occasions, and once a week for the Hugh Hewitt Show. 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What is it called? Reclaiming My Time?
7: Reclaiming My Time.
0: Reclaiming My Time will be posted at TarzanaJoe.com, and there is a button. I need a poem. His rates are reasonable. I do believe he's the only fully employed poet in America who does not either work at a university or for a government. Do you think that's right?
7: Yes, and I renew my poetic license every 6 months.
0: You should start a union. And then you could go on strike. Joe is available at TarzanaJoe.com and hit the I Need a Poem button. Thank you, Joe. I'll be right back. Dr. Larry Arn, Hillsdale College, about to get underway. The Lantern of the North, I call it. And once a week, last broadcast hour is with Dr. Arn and one of his colleagues from Hillsdale. Special hour coming up. But I have to think he's been interviewed by Brian Lamb. Stay tuned.
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12: Fox News, I'm Pam Husso. 50% tariffs on our neighbor to the north following the collapse of trade talks with Canada.
13: The tariffs were initially supposed to kick in at 12:01 a.m. Wednesday, but President Trump extended the deadline for 3 days to allow talks to continue, but the two countries still could not reach an agreement.
12: Fox's Marianne Rafferty, Canada, says it will match those tariffs dollar for dollar. Barnstorming in South Carolina, President Trump making the case for the sister of late U.S. Senator Lindsey Graham.
14: President Trump took the stage showing his strong support for Darlene Graham before she takes on Representative Ralph Norman in Tuesday's runoff election. He said that she was a perfect appointment to carry on her brother's term.
12: That is Fox's Christina Coleman. 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
15: From the Weather Center. Today, expect a mix of sunshine and clouds with increasing breezes in the afternoon and a chance of thunderstorms in some areas. These storms could bring localized damaging wind gusts with a high reaching 91 degrees. Tonight, there will be a chance of an evening thunderstorm in some parts of the area. Otherwise, it will be partly cloudy with a low around 59. Tomorrow, anticipate a mix of clouds and sun throughout the day with the possibility of thunderstorms in the afternoon. The high temperature will be 87 degrees. I'm AccuWeather meteorologist Joe Lundberg for AM 1460 and FM 101.1, The Answer.
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0: Morning glory and evening grace, America. I'm Hugh Hewitt. That music means the Hillsdale Dialogue is about to begin this week with Dr. Larry Arndt, president of Hillsdale College. A brief note of introduction for our viewers on C-SPAN 2 who've been with us all week long. For the last 14 years, the last broadcast hour of the week that I have done is with Dr. Larry Arndt, president of Hillsdale College, or one of his colleagues at Hillsdale, about something enduring, deep, and permanent, because that's the message of the college. This past few weeks, we've been going through Winston Churchill's second volume of his World War II memoirs, their finest hour, because Dr. Arndt was part of the Churchill biography team, official Churchill biography team, and because my audience loves it. But I said to Dr. Arndt, let's take a break this week and tell people not about current events, but about Hillsdale, because we've got C-SPAN watchers in with our regular audience. So he joins me from Hillsdale at the end of the first week of college. Dr. Arndt, welcome and say hello to our C-SPAN audience, which James Lilac described on Monday. C-SPAN is the weather channel for thinking people. They'll watch it endlessly, and I think he's right.
1: I love C-SPAN. I was on Book Notes with Mr. Lamb, a great man, a couple of times. He had a wonderful gift of asking awkward questions. I just had fun with him.
0: You know, I've mentioned, Brian, a few times that I consider myself his understudy for book interviews because he's always prepared, he's always read the book, and he always does surprise. He doesn't try to trap, but he does try and get an author out of their comfortable talking point. Were you on there to talk about Churchill's Dilemma or The Founding? Which book were you on to talk about?
1: If I remember right, two different times, but both about books I'd written. In one of them, he interviewed Martin Gilbert. Sir Martin Gilbert, the great Churchill biographer, who was a teacher of mine, and when he interviewed him years before he interviewed me, he asked him about me, and darned if he didn't produce that clip of my teacher talking about me from years before. Just, you know, he's just hilarious. I have to use a slightly difficult quote, but Churchill is quoted once to say. Churchill was First Lord of the Admiralty twice, and so he's a Navy guy, right? And so he's quoted to say in a conversation once when they were going on about the great traditions of the Navy, and he was arguing with the guys, and he said, "Rum, buggery, and the lash, those are the traditions of the Royal Navy." Well, Brian, Mr. Lamb, he said, "What is buggery?" Martin Gilbert said. Martin Gilbert said, "Everyone knows what it is." And Lamb said, "Tell us what it is." And Martin Gilbert said, "No."
0: Well, you know, I hope Brian is listening. He's a regular listener to the program. I know Sam Feist, their new CEO, who no one replaces Brian Lamb, but he succeeded him. Howard Mortman, the able, I should call him, because he's constantly working. Peter Slan, who is a fabulous interviewer. They just got a great team there. It's like your team at Hillsdale. But I did want to take this, I think it's like our 700th episode of the Hillsdale Dialogue, just to remind people why Hillsdale is Hillsdale. And no better time than the first week of class. How goes academic year 2026-27 start?
1: Well, it's classes start next week. They show up on Saturday, so we're all urgently getting ready for the flood. And, you know, it's this week, colleges are very seasonal, right? The same things happen same time of year every year. There's, of course, a million variations. But still, tomorrow the staff, big groups comes over to my house and here's how last year went. Then we've had student leaders on campus and the ball teams are here, the fall ball sport, athletic teams. I talk to them. Then Friday we have the fateful pre-opening conference where the whole staff of the college assembles and I tell them how things are. And then there's a party at my house. There's a dinner that night. This college at least, tends to be just as happy as Disneyland in September and October. By April we're kind of tired. But so we're glad to be back. Just as we're glad when they go after commencement. And so we have a dinner, sometimes outside. The weather's really good this week. And then we have a party at my house. And there's drinks. And it's outside. And it's nice. And so it's really fun. Then Sunday, we have freshman convocation. And my favorite thing about that is I give a short speech to welcome the freshmen and tell them to get their boots on. And I can always tell if I'm successful, because if you can't make a mother cry on that occasion, you're not worth a plug, Nick.
0: Well, now, let's remind people why Hillsdale is so often mentioned and how it's come to have the network effects among American political elites that it does, which are up there with any other institution in America in terms of network effects, why your applications are so off the chart, your acceptances have to drop down to the elite of elite level. What is it that Hillsdale's mission is that has not changed since the college's founding before the Civil War?
1: Well, our job is torturing the young, because we think it's good for them to suffer and they can grow. And so we basically set out to do what we set out to do in 1844, when we were a pre-Civil War abolitionist college that had a very big part in the Civil War, helped to contrive the platform that Abraham Lincoln was elected on, which would found the constitutional way to get rid of slavery. Didn't work because of secession, but it would have worked. That's one of the causes of secession. Anyway, we have a gloried history back then, and we worship that history. We love it. And you had to know Latin and Greek to enter the college back then. Latin is today, it alternates with Spanish, most studied language at Hillsdale College. The core curriculum is half the curriculum. It's, of course, radically adjusted for the natural sciences, because that's where there have been enormous changes. But every student has to take a full semester course in physics, chemistry, biology, and math, also English, economics, politics, theology, philosophy. It's big. Half the time, everybody's studying the same stuff. And so you sort of submit yourself to this grueling marathon, and by the time you're finished, you've acquainted yourself with the basic things that are known in human affairs, beginning with the classics and proceeding to now. So that's what it does, and it's always done that. And we think it's good for them. It's not easy to get in these days. You have to sign an honor code. That's a big thing. We advertised that heavily from the very beginning of the recruiting process. And so we get applications from kids who are ready to suffer in order to grow.
0: I also want to note, it is a broadly defined Christian college with perhaps the equal of any chapel anywhere in the United States, designed by the renowned Duncan Stroik. You won a big award for that when it opened in 2021. But that it is faith-friendly, I think, is extremely important to understand why it is endured. Do you agree with me on that?
1: Oh, yeah. Well, so the college is a sort of American institution in a fundamental way. The first line of the college articles of association, which is the founding document of the college and the legal basis of the college today, is grateful to God for inestimable blessings of civil and religious liberty and intelligent piety. And so it's committed to Christianity, but we've never required a faith statement to attend the college. And so we get Catholics and Protestants in great numbers. Oh, most people here are Christians, serious about it too. But it's not mandatory Christian practice. I guess you'd say our official doctrine is mere Christianity. We also welcome Jews among us, and once in a while we have a Muslim, and everybody, what one commits to through the honor code is the college has a right and a purpose to pursue its mission as it was founded with, which are the cultivation of learning, character, freedom, and faith. It's a very beautiful 1844 document that lays all that out. And so you commit, if you come here, that you will assist the college in pursuit of that mission. And that leaves you room to wiggle. In other words, it's I think it's foolish to ask an 18-year-old to commit to believe definitely anything except the good of belief and the moral law, which is well known to everybody. We don't believe in rules around here. We have goals. So we don't have very many rules, and I'm always trying to repeal them. The only rule you can remember is be good. And people know what that means. I was telling some student leaders yesterday, I was laughing about it. We used to have a rule you can't, boys can't stand near the girls' dormitory windows. And we repeal that rule because everybody knows you're not supposed to be looking at any girls.
0: That's correct. I'm going to be right back with Dr. R. During the break. 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Stay tuned. What happens when artificial intelligence follows our instructions just a little too well? 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
6: When George Washington accepted command of the Continental Army, Americans were fighting a king and determined not to replace one form of unchecked power with another. Washington understood the difference between authority and ownership. In 1775, he declared, "When we assume the soldier, we do not lay aside the citizen." Even as commander of America's army, Washington remembered that he remained one of the people and that the power entrusted to him was never his to keep. He did not fight to rule America. He fought so Americans could govern themselves. Washington's example gave the young nation something more than victory. It gave America a standard for leadership. Those who hold power must remain accountable to the people they serve. Because in a free nation, leadership is not ownership. It is a duty and a trust.
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0: Welcome back, America. I'm Hugh Hewitt. Dr. Larry Arn is my guest. He is president of Hillsdale College, all things Hillsdale at hillsdale.edu, and I'm about to run through some of those things, including your absolutely free monthly speech digest, Imprimis, which you can sign up for at hillsdale.edu. They're free online courses, which we'll be talking about in the third and the fourth segment of today's hour. But I wanted to begin, Dr. Arndt, this segment by playing for you two clips from an interview I did on Monday with one of Israel's leading public intellectuals, Haviv Rettig-Gur. And at the end of that, we talked about America, because he had asked the question on his podcast, is American culture collapsing? And I asked him what he meant, and he said two things, but I want to get your reaction to either both of them. Here's the first cut.
8: America is the strangest country there's ever been, and Americans are the only people in the world who don't know it. There has never been a nation born out of an idea, and that idea was so overwhelmingly powerful and profoundly real to the people who built this nation that for the next 2.5 centuries, the idea created the world's largest, first successful, real, large-scale democracy, B, the model that allowed everyone else to go and become democratic who became democratic. Nobody had ever done it before. Nothing even remotely, not even ancient Athens, not the city-states of Renaissance Italy. Nobody had done what the Americans did, and they did it because of this deep belief in the individual, because of this deep belief in intellectual humility. People don't usually associate Americans with humility, but in fact, America's pragmatism is the only philosophical school born on American soil, not imported from elsewhere. And Americans really have, whether you read Jefferson or Lincoln or the entirety of the American labor movement never went communist.
0: All right, and then his second comment, uniquely applicable to Hillsdale, is this, cut number two.
8: And my concern was mostly having to do, I'll just cut to the chase, with kids. Look, we're going through right now, you feel it in American politics with DSA on one side and the radicalization of the podcast bros on the other. We're going through a period right now where the kids are on TikTok and various other kinds of TikToks, and they're living in this algorithmically created sort of world information kind of echo chamber. And the parents are living off in a completely different place. And so you have a generational gap. And it's, by the way, happening in Britain and France and Israel. It's not unique to America. It's a function of the structures of this new era, probably in the history of humanity. It might be true. It's reasonable to believe that there has never been such a disruption of basic culture and basic information and a basic sense of the world than there is today. What the parents knew, the kids don't know. And so the kids are radicalizing into places that the parents don't even understand. And those fundamental, foundational, deep ideas that were America's strength are becoming lost in the new conversation.
0: So, Dr. Arndt, both of those statements, that Americans don't know how great America is and that the young in America don't know what their parents know, are broadly true, and they're both not applicable to a Hillsdale graduate. Do you agree with me?
1: Yeah. First of all, that guy's great. He should, he should take my job.
0: He is great. He needs to stay in Israel, where he's really good in Israel.
1: Wow. That's right. It's not just the social media. It's the nihilism that is behind the emptying out of education. So kids don't read books, mostly, and they don't, a wise friend of mine, Charles Kessler, said the other day that, we're both old guys now, so we live through sexual revolution. And the one thing he said he never anticipated from it was that kids would stop having sex. They don't date, they don't get married, they don't have babies, and they don't know much. And then here's this world of information, and they don't have the tools to distinguish the false from the true. And that's dangerous and terrible, right? And they, most kids are normal kids, right? Most kids are not, because on the right you get fascist leanings, and on the left you get communist leanings. If you study your Winston Churchill, you will discover, or C.S. Lewis for that matter, you will discover that those two things amount to the same thing. And so they're looking for meaning, and they're trying to find it in places where many of the people speaking don't have meaning, don't know anything about it. So that thing that you have to do, when I say, you know, I said our purpose was torturing the young or suffering, well, that's right, you know, because you're 18 and you're full of the joys of spring and they're going to come here on Saturday and Sunday and they're going to move in and they're going to be very excited and they're away from home for the first time and they got nothing but energy and all of them will be really smart and they're going to have to sit and read 2,000-year-old books for hours at a time. And if they say they don't like math, well, they're going to learn to like it because it's the way you count and measure and more. So the point is, kids need to be raised that way. They need to grow, and they want to grow. And if you don't help them do that, show them the way to grow, they will find their own way because they're going to do it. I mean, my wife is a gardener. She's English, and she can garden. She can grow anything. But she doesn't think she makes them grow. She thinks she helps them grow because they have a way in which to grow. That's what the word growth means. It's the opposite of decay. And growth is becoming more like yourself, and decay is becoming less like yourself. Living things go through that cycle. How do you know when the growth stops and the decay begins at the moment? You know, I mean, you and I are senior citizens now, Hugh, and that means that physically, for sure, there are things that we can't do anymore. And so our decay has begun. Not yet mentally, probably, but that's an open question that has to be answered every day.
9: Every week. Don't go anywhere. I got a break here. But Dr. Larry Arden will be back, except go over to hillsdale.edu. I don't want to talk too much about a physical decay. Because my shoulder is killing me. But we'll come back and we'll talk about Imprimis and the dialogues and all the online courses at hillsdale.edu. Because if you're watching on C-SPAN and you're listening to Hugh Hewitt Show, you just need to. But the first thing we got to do before we go anywhere else, I told my C-SPAN audience all week long, and I'll tell you even during the Hillsdale Dialogue, I am sponsored by Relief Factor. 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And there's one in the Beltway. There's one up north. There's one out west because I move around the country a lot. And I got my 10K in today on Friday. And beautiful day, and I will probably try and do 8 tomorrow morning, and I'm able to do that even with a banged-up shoulder, even with a rotator cuff tear of some sort, hopefully one that I can get fixed. Relief Factor gets rid of some of the minor aching pain with the shoulder, and it gets rid of all of it from the trundling along because it really works. So you ought to give it a try. 1-800, the number 4, and the word relief. 1-800, the number 4, and the word relief. 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

0: News. I'm Pam Husso. 50% tariffs on our neighbor to the north following the collapse of trade talks with Canada.
1: The tariffs were initially supposed to kick in at 12:01 a.m. Wednesday, but President Trump extended the deadline for 3 days to allow talks to continue, but the two countries still could not reach an agreement.
0: Fox's Marianne Rafferty, Canada says it will match those tariffs dollar for dollar. Barnstorming in South Carolina, President Trump making the case for the sister of late U.S. Senator Lindsey Graham.
2: President Trump took the stage showing his strong support for Darlene Graham before she takes on Representative Ralph Norman in Tuesday's runoff election. He said that she was a perfect appointment to carry on her brother's term.
0: That is Fox's Christina Coleman. 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
4: From the Weather Center. Today, expect a mix of sunshine and clouds with increasing breezes in the afternoon and a chance of thunderstorms in some areas. These storms could bring localized damaging wind gusts with a high reaching 91 degrees. Tonight, there will be a chance of an evening thunderstorm in some parts of the area. Otherwise, it will be partly cloudy with a low around 59. Tomorrow, anticipate a mix of clouds and sun throughout the day with the possibility of thunderstorms in the afternoon. The high temperature will be 87 degrees. I'm AccuWeather meteorologist Joe Lundberg for AM 1460 and FM 101.1, The Answer.
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0: so dumb. 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Why do we want that? 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
5: Welcome back, America. I'm Hugh Hewitt. Dr. Larry Arnn is with me for this last broadcast hour of the special week that we've been on with C-SPAN. People can usually see the Hillsdale Dialogue on the Salem News Channel, which is on live TV at Pluto and Roku and Amazon and Samsung. And they can hear it on our radio stations all across the United States on the Salem Radio Network. But this week, we've been on C-SPAN. Thank you to C-SPAN for that opportunity. We enjoyed it. And I wanted to make sure that Dr. Arnn got a chance to lay out the full mission of the college, Hillsdale College, which has got so many planets in its universe now. We have to kind of remember the college is the sun, and around it are many things, including Imprimis, the online speech digest. How many people now are enrolled in receiving Imprimis, Dr. Arnn?
6: It's around at least a little more than 7.5 million.
5: That's amazing. It's free.
6: Yeah.
5: People go to hillsdale.edu and sign up. But let's talk about the online courses. I want to run down some of the names. The Iliad by Dr. Stephen Smith, regular on this program, fabulous. The Odyssey by Dr. Benedict Whalen, which I'm in now. I watched after the movie. It's fabulous. Classical Logic and Rhetoric, Dr. Benjamin Beer. The History of Classical Music, Hyperion Knight. You have at least two, one on the Constitution, one on totalitarian novels. There's The Genesis Story by Professor Justin Jackson. There's C.S. Lewis on Christianity by none other than Professor Michael Ward. There's Ancient Christianity by Dr. Kenneth Calvert. I mean, it goes on and on. How many online courses do you have now?
6: Well, I got the number this morning. I can never keep up, but there are 54 now, and there are 4 in production. So there's going to be a lot of them. What they offer you, they tend to concern fundamental things, you know, in the America, God, wisdom, truth, knowledge, literature, philosophy, theology, all the things that you study in a liberal education. And we are still working on them, of course, all the time and figuring out how to do it while we go, because something north of 5.5 million people have taken these courses. And, you know, it's running upwards at a rate of 600,000 or 700,000 new ones a year. And they're popular, and they tend to be, I usually give an introduction so I can seem like a big cheese. And then they run, each lecture runs 30 minutes, 40 minutes. And then there are quizzes and there are study guides and there are references so you can read the book if it's about a book, which they tend to be. And the purpose of them, we're working on structuring them Like, I've got David Whalen, who's the father of Ben Whalen, whom you mentioned before. There are a couple of lit professors.

0: professors, father and son. And David is a great master of the history of the liberal arts. And so I'm intending for us to do a course called What Do You Need to Know? And that would be, you know, into what parts does knowledge fall? And how are they categorized? And how do you address each of the parts? And finally, and most importantly, in what way do they make up a whole? And that's what an educated mind is knowing. You know, you don't know everything, you never can, but you can know what there is to know. And so, you know, like I heard a very good lecture the other day about quantum mechanics, and I'm not a physicist. You know, I happen to like to read popular books about physics. And the guy promised that in 20 minutes, you were going to understand quantum mechanics. And it was absolutely riveting. And when it was over, I don't claim to understand it. But I know what it is. And that's very valuable. And I can find out more if I want to. I have time.
1: Because Ben Whalen's The Odyssey is the one I have most recently gotten into, I will simply say to people, it's for people who are curious. It will satisfy your curious interest in something. Like, you've seen the movie The Odyssey this summer. You said, wow, that's not how I remember it. Well, of course it's not how you remember it, because it's a three-hour movie and it's a 15-hour read, and Dr. Whalen's got 12-30 to 40-minute lectures on it, because it's fascinating and has these epic themes. I hope you never get out of this business, but they're all free. I don't know how you afford to do it, but they're all free. And when we come back, we're going to talk about the Hillsdale Podcast Network as well, and maybe about Revolutionary America and the Blake Center. 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I'll be right back with Dr. Ross.
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0: Welcome back, America. I'm Hugh Hewitt. Dr. Larry Arnn is president of Hillsdale College. This is my last broadcast hour of the week. It has been, for the last 14 years, the Hillsdale Dialogue. And I think Hillsdale may have been first into the podcast world, sort of, because of the Hillsdale Dialogue. But now it's everywhere. And there's a Dr. Arnn podcast, which he will bring in wonderful people in the college's orbit and talk to them for an hour. What else is on the Hillsdale? And there's a Hillsdale radio station, Radio Free Hillsdale, which people can listen to 24/7, run by Scott, who's a friend of mine, and I've been a fan of his work for a long time. I don't want to forget anything in the universe. I've got to mention the Blake Center for Civic and Religious Liberty, because I'm going to go down and see the Reverend Alan Crippen in a month or so at the Blake Center. Why don't we cover both the Blake Center and Revolutionary America, because they're kind of tied together.
1: Yeah, okay, well, a really great man named Presley Blake, who was 103 years old when he called me, died at 105. He called me on the phone, and he said, I've got some property I want to give you. And I said, okay, tell me about it. And he said, it's in Connecticut. And I'm thinking, do I want to go to Connecticut? And toward the end of the conversation, he said, you know, I've built a building on it. It's a beautiful property by 125 acres. It's a replica of Monticello. Exact. I said, what? He said, come and see. So I go, and he gives it to us, and we operate there. You get to go to class in an exact replica of Monticello. The structure of it is built according to the plans that survive from Thomas Jefferson, and the bricks were got from the ground that he got his bricks from. So it looks exactly like it on the outside. On the inside, it's not laid out quite the same, almost, and it's modern and comfortable. So it's different from, you know, what 18th century building. But it's really gorgeous, and we have conferences there. You can go to them if you want to. And Alan Crippen he runs it. He's our guy on the scene there, and he's very good at it. And we have speakers, and we talk about serious stuff there. And Presley Blake was just a hilarious guy. The day I met him, he didn't own the building. He had built it because he loved to build things. And then he sold it to the guy next door. And he didn't own it anymore. And he didn't tell me that when I went over there. So we go through it, and they knock on the door. We didn't have an appointment. And the guy opened the door and looked at me and said, oh, I know who you are. I said, I'll be darned. And so we go through the place. It's gorgeous. And there are pictures of his daughter's wedding there. And I thought, boy, this guy's entrenched here now, right? And we leave. And Press Blake said to me, do you want it? He said, do you like it? I said, I love it. And he said, do you want it? I said, sure, but you don't own it. And he said, I'll give it to you tomorrow. So he bought it back and gave it to us. This is what kind of guy he was. He found
0: I'm looking forward to the Blake Center, but I'm going to do a forced march to this so I don't miss anything. We have to tell people about Hillsdale Charter Schools. I don't know how many of those are either. As I said, the college is the sun, but there are a lot of planets. The online courses, the podcast network, the Blake Center. What are the charter schools, Dr. Arnn? How many of them are there?
1: There's 108 last count. The goal is now announced by Kathleen O'Toole, who runs all that, to be 300. And the way they work is the way we work. That is to say, we're teachers, so we're like a hammer. Everything looks like a nail to us. And so we got involved in the charter. We don't take any money from the government, right? So that most of these are public charter schools. They never pay us 5 cents. And what we do is work with them. We supply them a curriculum. They help us build it. We hire their best teachers as master teachers, and they help us in the summer. We get 1,500 teachers come in the summer and spend a week or more with us. Board members come. We help them hire their headmasters. We do a lot. It's a big operation now, and it's growing, and it's a community. I don't want Hillsdale College to be heavily regulated, and I don't want to heavily regulate anybody. And so it's like everything else around here. It's voluntary. If you want to do it, you know, and they use our name on their schools and do it with pride. But that means that we have to have an agreement about not about the object and about how to pursue it. And the object is for the young people to grow. We never, you know, basically, except for very rare cases where somebody's impaired, we never graduate a kindergartner who can't read. And the national goal in America is they all learn to read by the third grade, into the third grade, and we don't meet that goal in the public schools in America. They all study Latin. Latin is required in all the schools. English, reading, math, you got to get comp, you know, school, reading, writing, and arithmetic. Those are all unique operations of the human soul. And if you're not good at those things, then you're not properly equipped human being. But you're made to get good at those things. Everybody can get good at those things. All they got to do is work at it. And when you're young is a great time. Like, I have rivals to be the greatest teacher I ever met. And one up there in the high category is a lady named Mrs. Reardon, who's a kindergarten teacher. And I've turned her into a tourist attraction. Because if you go to her class, kindergarten class, these little wigglers everywhere, it is just inspiring. And the excitement level is constant. And they're thinking hard. And they learn fast. And so that's a good school, right? And there's a way to run a good school. You have to turn everybody into volunteers. You have to talk about the beauty of it. Like Steve Smith, the aforementioned English professor who teaches the Iliad. I attended his class one day, and he said something that one of my great teachers used to say. He held up the book they were going to read. It was a Shakespeare text. And he said, "Have you read this before?" And they were freshmen. And a bunch of them kind of looked down, you know, a little ashamed not to have read it. And he said, "Oh," he said, "I envy you the chance to read this for the first time." So you see, that's the spirit, right? That's, you know, it's beautiful to know. You can know. Get at it.
0: That is a fantastic. 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Search for him. He did the Iliad, or he's doing the Iliad. 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
0: Welcome back, America. My last 3 minutes of the broadcast week with Dr. Larry Arn, president of Hillsdale College. How many years have you been the president of Hillsdale, Larry?
1: 26.
0: All right, so this program's been on 27 years, and you're in your 27th year of being president, so kind of concurrent. I find it hard to be as optimistic as I once was. Are you optimistic about America as you were? Because you get to work with the best and the brightest at the best college in America that the best parents want their best students to go to. Are you an optimist as a result?
1: Yeah, I live in a world, achievement and beauty. And so, yeah, that makes one happy. Also, I like 19-year-olds, and if you don't, you shouldn't work in a college. My optimism or pessimism is governed by my study of Winston Churchill, who always believed that it would be hell, and then we would win. And he believed it was a sin or a wrong to despair. So there's a lot of problems in America today, and they are, candid person would think, potentially fatal. The country could be dying. There are signs of that. But there are signs of hope everywhere, too. And so one should focus on those and try to amplify those. And also remember Aristotle, which I teach here. One of the things he says is that you need good fortune to be fully happy. But if you don't get it, there will be the opportunity to do beautiful things. And so we should think like that. We should think we have things we believe in. We have freedom to protect and love to propagate and justice to do. And we should be prepared to suffer for those things. And that will be as rewarding as anything we can do. So, yeah, I'm optimistic in that way.
0: 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Or do
1: it
0: you
1: is.
0: Get that?
1: Go to the website. 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And, it was in theaters for several days. 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What it is a documentary, dramatic documentary. It's narrated by Tom Selleck, who does a really great job. He turns out to be an incredibly nice man, Tom Selleck. 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
0: 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Thank you, Dr. Arn. Thank you, Harley and Adam. Thank you, Dwayne. I'll talk to you Monday on the next. And thank you, C-SPAN. Talk to you Monday on the next Hugh Hewitt Show.
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12: Order from taking effect that would have stopped above ground construction on the ballroom. The Supreme Court will now consider lawsuits aimed at stopping the project.
13: And that's Fox's Kevin Uretsky. Canada now vowing retaliation against President Trump's 50% tariffs, which will hit about 5% of what Canada ships to the U.S. every year.
14: The tariffs were initially supposed to kick in at 12:01 a.m. Wednesday. President Trump extended the deadline for 3 days to allow talks to continue, but the two countries still could not reach an agreement in time.
13: And that's Fox's Marianne Rafferty. Canadian Prime Minister Mark Carney blaming what he calls unfair last-minute changes to D.C.'s proposed terms. 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
15: From the Weather Center. Today, expect a mix of sunshine and clouds with increasing breezes in the afternoon and a chance of thunderstorms in some areas. These storms could bring localized damaging wind gusts with a high reaching 91 degrees. Tonight, there will be a chance of an evening thunderstorm in some parts of the area. Otherwise, it will be partly cloudy with a low around 59. Tomorrow, anticipate a mix of clouds and sun throughout the day with the possibility of thunderstorms in the afternoon. The high temperature will be 87 degrees. I'm AccuWeather meteorologist Joe Lundberg for AM 1460 and FM 101.1, The Answer.
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22: When George Washington accepted command of the Continental Army, Americans were fighting a king and determined not to replace one form of unchecked power with another. Washington understood the difference between authority and ownership. In 1775, he declared, "When we assume the soldier, we do not lay aside the citizen." Even as commander of America's army, Washington remembered that he remained one of the people, and that the power entrusted to him was never his to keep. He did not fight to rule America. He fought so Americans could govern themselves. Washington's example gave the young nation something more than victory. It gave America a standard for leadership. Those who hold power must remain accountable to the people they serve, because in a free nation, leadership is not ownership. It is a duty and a trust.
23: 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It was bad. After I came home, I could still hear booms and see tracer fire. Makes it hard to be a good mom.
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5: 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Now, every week, my goal is the same, and that's to help you make steady, informed decisions so that you can retire financially fit, not just on paper, but in real life. Now, let me ask you something. If I asked you right this second, which account pays your electric bill, could you answer me? Without looking anything up, without asking anybody. And some of you just said it out loud in the car. Good for you. And some of you just got very quiet. And you're the one I'm talking to today. Because there's a sentence I've been hearing for more than 25 years, and it always comes out the same way, almost as a joke. Usually, you know, just with a little wave of the hand. Oh, my husband handles all that. All that. Two words are doing an awful lot of work in that sentence. So I'll usually ask, and this is very gently, tell me what all that includes. And it comes out very slowly. Well, he pays the bills. He talks to the advisor. He knows where everything is. I know we have some accounts somewhere. I couldn't tell you which one is which. And before anybody writes me a letter, it's not always the wife. I have a man in mind right now that he's 68 years old, 31 years at the same company, sharp as they come, and his wife has run every dollar in that house since 1987, and he could not tell you which account their income comes out of. He knows the golf schedule down to the tee time. He knows the money. So this isn't really a men and women show. It's almost every house I've ever seen, one person pays the bills and knows the accounts, and the other person doesn't. That's all. But I'm going to talk about women today, and I'm going to tell you why. Because women tend to live longer. And that's not my opinion. That's just how it usually goes. Which means that whoever paid the bills for the first 40 years of that marriage, she's very often the one paying them for the last 10. And in my book, I write about 9 out of 10 women will be solely in charge of the household money at some point in their lives. 9 out of 10. So look around the next time you're at church or standing in line at the grocery store. Nearly every woman in that room is going to be the one writing the checks by herself before it's all over. And there was a report that was published in June that I want you to know about, and it's from the LIMRA Retirement Income Institute. And they study retirement income, and the report is called A Widow's Walk to Financial Confidence. They put the number of widows in this country at about 11.7 million. 11.7 million women. And the report says a great many of them are handling the household finances for the first time in their lives, starting the week of the funeral.
0: two findings in that report that really caught my attention. Widowed women 65 and older have higher poverty rates than the people around them. Not a rough patch, but actual poverty. And that's the word the research uses. And the second one is that grief gets in the way of thinking. It's right there in the report. Grief can change how a person makes decisions. And that's the season when every one of those decisions lands on her desk. So picture how this actually goes. The casseroles are still on the counter. The thank you notes aren't written yet. And there's a man on the phone who needs to know what she wants to do about the rollover. Now, if I'm describing your situation, I want to say something to you, and I really mean this. You haven't done anything wrong. Nobody set out to keep you in the dark. There was no plot. But what's happened is that decades ago, the two of you split up the chores the way every couple does. He took the checkbook and the accounts. You took the children, the house, the doctors, and about 900 other things. And neither of you ever went back and traded jobs for a while. Why would you? I mean, it was working fine. So let me explain. You do not have a knowledge problem. You have a 50-year-old chore list that nobody ever updated. And here's the picture that I want you to see in your mind right now. You've been in the car the whole time. 30 years, 40 years. You know this road. You've watched every mile of it go by out the window. You read the map. You've picked the restaurants. You've been awake the entire trip, but you have never once had the wheel in your hands. And riding the road and driving it, those are two entirely different things. I had a woman who came to me about 3 weeks after her husband's funeral, and she brought a box, a regular file box, the kind, you know, that you'd buy at the office store. She still had it with her, and she put it on her lap, and then she sat it down and turned it towards me so that I could see what was inside. 11 statements, 9 different companies, and 2 of those names she'd never heard of in her whole life. Her husband's handwriting on the outside of the folders. And then she said, "Barb, I don't know which one of these is the one that we live on." Now, I want you to remember this woman because the decisions she made over the next 90 days are the important part. And they are not the decisions that you'd guess. I'm going to come back to her right after the break. Now, if that box just gave you a small, maybe a cold feeling, I'd like you to have my book. It's called Retire Financially Fit. And I wrote it for the woman holding that box about 4 years before she had to hold it. So after the show today, I want you to go to retirefinanciallyfit.com. 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It's complimentary. I'm even going to pay the postage for you. Okay, wherever you are, driving, cooking, out walking, you don't need paper and you certainly don't need to pull over. But I have 4 questions for you, so just answer them in your head. 1, which account does your monthly income actually come out of? Not the balance, but which account? 2, what is the name of the person who manages it? Not the company, the person. Could you dial them up right now? 3, when one of your 2 Social Security checks stop and one of them does, what happens to your month? And 4, if I set a stack of mail in front of you tomorrow with a deadline buried in it, would you know which envelope mattered? Now, how'd you do? I'll tell you what I usually see. People get 1, sometimes 2, if they've had a scare. And I'd like you to notice something about those 4 questions. Not one of them was hard. Not one of them asked you to understand investing or taxes or a single thing anybody could call complicated. Every one of them is a location question. Where is it? And who do I call? And that's exactly why I'm not worried about you. If the problem were the retirement is too complicated for the person in the passenger seat, I'd have bad news for a lot of families. But in my experience, that's rarely the problem. The problem is that nobody ever showed her where everything is. I was talking with a couple just last year who had been married 41 years. Lovely people. He'd been an engineer, and I asked her a question, not a hard one. I asked which account their monthly income came out of. And there was a pause, maybe 4 seconds. And in those 4 seconds, she looked over at him, not because she didn't know the answer. She looked over to check whether she was allowed to answer. Nobody in that house had ever done a thing to make her feel that way. But 41 years of a person paying every bill will do that to a marriage. And it happens so slowly that nobody in the house notices that it's happening. She'd raised 3 children. She'd ran a school district's payroll for 19 years. She just wasn't sure the money was her department. In a lot of houses, I think the reason nobody ever sat down and went through the accounts is smaller and sadder than people expect. He didn't want to bring it up because bringing it up means saying out loud that one of the two of you is going to pass away first. So the two of them never had that conversation for 40 years. And if you've been the one in the passenger seat, you were carrying something else the whole time. The children, your parents, the house, the appointments that no one remembers. One chore on that list never got traded back and forth, and it turned out to be the one that decides what the last 20 years of your life looks like. And one more thing, almost none of what you need to know is written down anywhere in that house. It isn't in the will. It isn't on a statement. There's no folder in the office labeled how our money works. It's all in one person's head. Which password goes with which account, why they moved that money in 2019, what the plan was for the rental. We insure the house, we insure the cars, we insure the man himself. And the one thing with no copy of it anywhere is how the money runs. So if you remember one sentence from our time together today, I'd like it to be this one. You don't get to pick the day somebody hands you the keys. So don't let the first day that you drive be the worst day of your life. And by now, you've probably already decided whether today's show is about you and your home. If it is, here's the question I really want answered before another month goes by. What does your income actually look like the day one of you isn't here? And that's exactly what we're going to figure out on a discovery call. Which account it comes from, what stops, what's left. So I want you to call 800-883-1518. Again, 800-883-1518. And make that call this week while it's an ordinary week. Nobody gets a warning about the other kind. So back to the woman with the box. She was not careless and she was not foolish. She made 4 decisions in the first 90 days, and every single person in her life told her she was being sensible. Her son told her, her neighbors told her, the man at the bank told her. 3 of those 4 decisions cost her money. And the most expensive one was the one everybody congratulated her on. So when we come back, I'll tell you what she did and why that first year is the most dangerous year of all. So I want you to stay with us. 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
0: 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I'm Barbara Switek. Now, before the break, I asked you 4 questions. Which account the income comes out of? Who manages it? What happens when one Social Security check stops? And which piece of mail matters. Most people I asked get one of the four, and I'd guess a few of you got none of them, and you've been a little quiet in the car ever since. That's all right. That's exactly why I picked this for today. And I gave you the sentence that I wanted you to remember. Don't let the first day you drive be the worst day of your life. Now, I want to talk about the day the keys actually change hands, because I don't think most families have pictured that day correctly. When people picture it, they picture a funeral. And sometimes that's exactly how it happens. But there are three ways a woman ends up alone with the checkbook, and only one of them involves a funeral. The first one is what everybody thinks of. One of you goes first. The second one is divorce, and it happens after 60, more than people realize. 31 years of marriage, and now there are two rents, two utility bills, two car insurance payments, where there used to be one of each. And half the savings has to cover all of that. I've had women sit down with me at 58 years old, holding a settlement agreement and asking me a question I personally find very hard to hear. Is half enough? And they honestly do not know, because they've never once seen what the whole was. But the third one is what I want you to think hardest about. The third one is that he's still sitting right there in his chair, and he can't do the finances anymore. That's the one that almost nobody plans for. There's no funeral. Nothing arrives in the mail. He looks the same. He sounds mostly the same. He asks you the same question twice on Tuesday. Then he pays the water bill three times in 1 month. And you'll find out what you don't know while the one person who could have told you is sitting 8 feet away and he can't. I'm going to say something because I feel it really needs to be said. That third one happens more often than the funeral does. And I have almost never seen a family get ready for it. They'll buy the long-term care coverage. They'll sign the medical directive. And that's good. Careful people do all of that. And then nobody in that house has ever written down which account they have or which one the income comes out of. I talked with a woman a while back whose husband had a stroke at 71. He came home. He knows her. He still watches his programs in the same chair. In a lot of ways, they got lucky, but he cannot tell her where anything is. He tries. He'll get three or four words into a sentence, and then you can see it just leaves him. And he looks at her, and she smiles and says, "It's all right." And then she goes into the other room and looks at a stack of paper that she doesn't understand. She said something to me that I think about more than she'll probably ever guess. She said, "Barb, he's right there. He's sitting right there. And I still have to figure all of this out by myself. No obituary, no life insurance check, nobody sending flowers. Just a Tuesday where the man who always paid the bills quietly stops paying them. And in my experience, it's 8 or 9 months before anybody in that family says things out loud." Now, whichever the three it is, what I watch happen next goes one of two ways. Some women sprint. They sell the house, move closer to the daughter, pay off the mortgage, cash out the accounts, because doing something feels better than sitting still in a quiet house. And the rest, they just freeze. Don't open up the envelopes. Don't return the advisor's call. Don't look at the statements. 11 months go by and hundreds of thousands of dollars sit in checking, earning almost nothing at all. And the freezing is not laziness, not even close. It's that half those envelopes are addressed to him, and some of them have his handwriting on the front. A woman told me she kept the mail in a laundry basket in the spare room for almost a year. She knew exactly where it was. She walked past that door every single day. So which one would you be? Not which one should you be. Which one would you actually be? And you already know. You knew before I finished asking. And I want to be fair to both of them. Sprinting and freezing are decent human responses. Being frightened, scared. They both end in the same place. In both of them, the calendar decides what happens to your money instead of you. And I'll tell you where a lot of this comes from, and then I'm going to leave it alone. My grandmother lived to be 97 years old. And after my grandfather died, she said something that I've never forgotten. She wasn't concerned when she said it. That's just the part that really gets me. She said, they will take care of me. Now, while we're waiting on my grandmother, let me put something into your hands. 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And here's why I pointed you at that chapter. The person who ends up alone is often the person who ends up living the longest. My grandmother was on her own for several of those 97 years. So the woman who never handled the money is usually the same woman who has to make it stretch the farthest. Now picture a grocery cart. $40,000 a year buys you a certain life. Your heat, your house, your car in the driveway. 30 years out, at the inflation we've averaged over a long stretch of time, that same cart runs a little over $101,000. $101,000 to buy exactly what $40,000 buys you this afternoon. Not a nicer car, not a better house, the very same groceries. And I'm not telling you that to frighten you. I'm telling you that because who's standing there in year 28 to find out? In most marriages, it's her pushing the same cart with a number that didn't move. Which brings me back to the woman with the box. She made four decisions in the first 90 days. In month two, she took everything out of the stock market and put it in the bank because she couldn't stand watching it move up and down. In month four, the life insurance came and she paid off the house. And that's the one that everybody congratulated her on. Her son called it smart. Her neighbor said she was lucky to be able to do it. A very nice man at the bank shook her hand. And here's the part that I want you to hear. That was the safest decision she made all year. It was also the most expensive one. Now, paying off a house is not a mistake. I've had families do it, and I've been glad that they did. The trouble was the order and the month. She moved a large piece of what was going to be 30 years of monthly income into the walls of a house. And she did it in month four, before one single person had sat down and told her what her monthly income was going to be. So today, she owns her home free and clear, which is a lovely thing. And she is short about $800 a month. And a house doesn't hand you $800 on the first of the month. It just sits there being worth something. But she can't spend a bedroom. And I'm not your accountant, and where money comes from changes what it costs. And that's something that I'd really like to review with you before making any recommendations. But the decision itself was made in month four, when nobody should be making decisions like that at all. The third decision was that she canceled her review meeting twice, and then she stopped answering the phone. Not because she didn't care, because opening that folder meant he was really gone. And the fourth one is the one we caught. At month nine, she was about to put the house on the market. Her daughter called me first. That's the only reason that I'm telling you this story with a decent ending. Now, here's the cost that never shows up on any statement. There's a second loss hiding inside the first one, and hardly anybody warns a widow about it. You lose the person. Everybody knows that one. The casseroles arrive, the phones ring, and then about 6 weeks later, when the phone has stopped ringing, you lose the second thing. You lose the version of your life that you knew how to operate, and nobody brings a casserole for that one. And I've watched what that does to a capable woman. She starts apologizing for asking, for not knowing, for taking somebody's time with a question about her own money. I've had women in their 70s say, "I'm sorry" to me four times in 20 minutes, and not one of them had a thing to be sorry for. And I'll tell you what I think is really going on here. She isn't apologizing for the question. She's apologizing for the years, for all the time that this could have been sorted out over a cup of coffee on an ordinary Saturday, and it wasn't. That's what she's carrying, and she didn't put it there by herself. So if you're the husband and you're the one who pays the bills in your home, I'd like a minute with you. You are not protecting her by keeping the money simple for her. I know that's how it feels. It feels considerate. It feels like carrying something heavy so that she doesn't have to. But what it actually does is hands her nine accounts and a stack of mail on the worst week of her life. And you will not be in the room to explain any of it. And that's the part that I want you to really understand. If you're the one who pays the bills and you just felt something inside of you, that's the whole point of this time together. Sit down and go through it with her this week while it's still an ordinary week and nothing has happened. That's all a discovery call is a conversation where your income comes from, what changes if one of you isn't here, and where the red flags are. I want you to call me 800-883-1518. And at the end of that call, you're going to have a better idea of where you stand. Make sure you're both on that call. Again, 800-883-1518. Now, when we come back, I'll give you the four things. So I want you to stay with us. I'm Barbara Switek, and this is Retire Financially Fit.
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0: 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And if you stayed with

And both of them had her invested like somebody in her 40s. Aggressive. All growth. The sort you'd want when you've got 30 working years ahead of you and a paycheck covering your life. She had neither of those things. She was in her 80s. Now, I don't tell you that to be hard on those two men. I don't know what conversations they had or didn't have. But I know what it did to her, and I know what she said to me about it. And she wasn't crying when she said it. She was sitting in her chair with her hands in her lap, and she said, "They told me they would take care of me." 6 words. That's the part that stays with me for all of these years. Now, I want you to notice something about my grandmother, because I think it's the whole point of our show today. She hadn't done anything wrong. Nothing. She'd been married a long time. My grandfather handled everything, and really the way that men did of that generation. And then he was gone. And two professionals stepped in, and she did the reasonable thing. She trusted him. She asked questions. She just didn't know what questions there were to ask. And that's not a failing. You can't ask about things that you've never been shown. She saw the statements, but she really didn't know what they were telling her. It looked official. It came in the mail. It had her name on it. So here's what I took from my grandmother. Having an advisor is not the same thing as being protected. Those two different sentences, and a great many good people think that's one sentence. I don't wonder why I do this work. I've known the answer since I was standing in her living room. Now, I have spent 2 segments telling you about the passenger seat. And let me tell you what to actually do about it. And it's smaller than maybe you think. It's not a class. You don't have to learn investing. You have to drive the road once in the daylight with the person who knows it sitting right beside you. That's it. That's the whole idea. Think about how you'd teach anybody to drive. You wouldn't hand them a manual about engines. You'd get them in the car on a Sunday afternoon when there's no traffic and nothing has gone wrong yet. And you'd let them do it while you sat there. That's all teaching has ever been. Hardly anybody learns a road at 2 a.m. in the rain with everybody in the car shouting at them. Precisely the conditions under which a great many women end up learning where the money is. Because this is where I think most families get it wrong. They decide the answer is education. They picture the wife taking a course, reading a book about mutual funds, learning what a bond is. She doesn't need any of that. What she needs is to have done it once on an ordinary day while the person who knows the route is sitting there to answer the questions. And I'd go further. I think the education idea is where this never gets done, because when you tell somebody the answer is a course, you've handed them a project, and projects get put off. Nobody schedules a Saturday to learn about mutual funds, but almost anybody will sit down for an hour and write out where things are. That takes no courage and no math. So we've been asking the wrong things of people and then wondering why they don't do it. So let me tell you what that looks like at your house. 4 things, and none of them costs a dollar. Now, before I give you the 4, I'd like to give you my book, Retire Financially Fit. 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It's complimentary. We're even going to pay the postage for you. Again, 800-883-1518. Okay, here are the 4. Number 1, 1 page. Not a binder, not a spreadsheet, 1 page. And I want you to be specific about what goes on it, because most people put the wrong things on it. Do not write down the balances. The balances change and they're not the point. I want you to write down the addresses. Every account you have, where it lives, and the name and the phone number of a human being who can be called about it. Pension, Social Security, the old 401k from the job in 1994, the life insurance that nobody's looked at since the children were small. And then tell one other person in the family where it is. 1. That's enough. Now, number 2, know which check pays for the groceries. Most households have money sitting in 5 or 6 different places. Only 1 or 2 of them actually send you money every month. And if you can't name which one,

0: Finding out is the single most useful hour that you're going to spend this month. While you're at it, find out what your income looks like when one of your two Social Security checks stop. Because when one of you dies, one of those two checks stops for good. The smaller one goes away. Most couples I talk with have never once added that up. And that number decides what the rest of her life looks like. Number three, and this is the one that actually works. Drive it once. 1 quarter. 3 months. The one who's never done it pays the bills. Log into the accounts. Open the mail. Out loud at the table with the one who normally does it sitting right there next to you. Not teaching. Not reaching over and taking the mouse back. Just sitting there. And I'll tell you what happens every single time that a couple does this. About 4 days in, the husband finds something that maybe he had forgotten was there. An old account, a small life insurance policy, a subscription that's been charging him since maybe 2013. So this isn't only for her. It's the first honest inventory that home has had in 20 years. Number four, be on the call with whoever manages your money. And I'm going to say the hard thing right out loud. If somebody has managed your family's savings for 10 years and has never once had a real conversation with you, only with your spouse, that is not a relationship. You're not his client. You're a second name on the statement. You are not being difficult by asking to be on that call. You're the one who's going to probably outlive the other one. And any advisor worth anything will be glad that you're there. And if you get that they're not, then you've learned something very useful about them, and it costs you nothing to find out. Before you think I'm only talking to the wives, I'm not. My husband is a retired chiropractor and one of the most organized men you will ever meet. He keeps the pantry alphabetized, everything faces forward, there's a system, and I'm apparently not always following that system. And if you asked him today which account our incomes come out of, he'd look at me. So it goes both directions. It's got nothing to do with who's smarter. It's who's been doing which chores. Now, some of you are not going to write that page, and I think I know why. And it isn't laziness, and it has nothing to do with money. It's that sitting down at that table means saying out loud that one of the two of you is going to die first. And nobody wants to spend an afternoon saying that. I understand that. I really do. But turn it around with me for a moment. Talking about it does not make it happen any sooner. That is not how any of this works. All you're deciding is whether she learns where the money is on a Saturday afternoon or during the week she buries you. That's the whole choice. Not whether she learns it, when she learns it, and who's sitting there when she does. I had a couple do that 90 days last year. He paid every bill for 40 years, and he was the one who brought it up. He'd had a health scare, turned out to really be nothing, but it got his attention the way that those things typically do. 90 days she paid every bill, and he sat next to her and answered whatever she asked. He told me later that the hardest part was keeping his hands off the keyboard. And at the end of it, she told me something that I've repeated a dozen times since. She said, "I didn't learn anything I couldn't have learned in an afternoon. I just never knew I was allowed to ask." And that's what I want for you. Not a course, not a project. One afternoon and permission. And if you'd like somebody in the room while you drive that first time, that's exactly what we do on a discovery call. Include the other person, both of you, one conversation, and we're going to find out which account your income comes out of, what stops when Social Security checks stop, and what that leaves you. 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When we come back, we're doing my favorite part of the show, and that is the Retire Financially Fit mailbag. 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I'm Barbara Switek. 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
0: Welcome back. I'm Barbara Switek, and this is my favorite part of the show. This is the mailbag, and every week I pull out a few of the questions that listeners send to me, and I know that I read every one of them myself. I noticed something reading through the stack. Hardly anybody wrote in to ask me what to invest in. They wrote to ask whether it's all right to ask. And if you'd like to send me a question, my email is barb@retirefinanciallyfit.com. Send me your first name and the town that you're listening from. And if I read your questions on the air, I'm going to send you a little something to say thank you. All right, let's go ahead and get started. I have Loretta, and she is from Payton, and she writes, I'm 64, and my husband handles all of our finances. He's healthy and sharp, and I trust him completely. How do I bring things up? Like, what happens if something happens to you? I don't want to sound like I'm planning for him to die. Now, Loretta, that's the best question in the stack. And I'd guess 1,000 people just lean toward the radio. So don't bring it up that way. The whole answer is don't say what happens if something happens to you. That sentence has a funeral in it, and a funeral is all he's going to hear. Maybe say this instead. If you were ever laid up for, let's say, 6 weeks, I'd want to be able to pay the bills without bothering you about it. 6 weeks, a bad back, a knee, something ordinary. Every man I watched hear that version says the same thing. He says, well, yeah, that's fair. Because you haven't asked him to imagine dying. You've asked him to let you help. And then don't turn it into a big meeting with an agenda. Ask him for one page, every account, where it is, who to call about it, and nothing else. Hopefully that helps you through this challenge of how to ask questions that are awkward. The next one is from Harland, and he is from Fountain. He says, I'm 71, and I'm the one who does our money. My wife has no interest whatsoever. I've tried explaining it, and her eyes just glaze over. Am I supposed to force her? No, Harlan, you are not. I'd never tell you to do that, but I think you're teaching maybe the wrong subject. I bet you've been trying to explain investments to her, you know, how the accounts work, why you did what you did. She doesn't need any of that, and she's telling you so with her eyes. So maybe try this instead. Don't teach her a thing. Just show her which accounts you have, who to call about each one, and which one your monthly income comes out of. That's not a lesson. That's a map. And hardly anybody glazes over at a map. And Harlan, one more thing. It may not be boredom. Sometimes what looks like no interest is a woman who decided 40 years ago that she was bad with numbers. And she's been protecting herself from finding out ever again. So gently, she may not be bored at all. And sometimes it helps to have maybe someone else help explain things to her, maybe other than yourself. I'd be happy to meet with both of you. Give me a call. Set up that discovery call, 800-883-1518. Okay, we have Juanita, and she is from here in the Springs. I'm 58 and divorced 2 years ago after 31 years of marriage. I got half of everything. I don't know if half is enough, and I'm scared to find out. Ooh, well, Juanita, first, I'm sorry. I mean, 31 years is a long time, and the money part is the part that nobody helps you with. Now, the honest answer, half is a number. It isn't an answer. Half of enough for two people together is very often not enough for one person alone. Two households cost more than one, but I can't tell you how to stand without a lot more information. What I can tell you is this, being scared to add it up is the expensive part. You are 58. If the answer is that something needs to change, you have real time to change it, real options. At 68, the same answer has far fewer doors in it. So let's find out now while finding out is still useful. That's not a hard conversation, and I'd love to help you. That's what the discovery call is all about, a chance to look at your situation and to see if there's any red flags or are you going to be okay. So give me a call, 800-883-1518. Looks like we have Everett, and he is from Falcon. He says, my wife passed away 14 months ago. She did all the bill paying. I have about 3 months of mail in a box in the dining room, and I haven't opened it. I'm 69, and I feel ridiculous. Everett, you are not ridiculous. You are the third person to send me that exact letter this year, and two of the three were men. So I'd like you to do one thing, and only one thing. I want you to set aside 1 hour, not a weekend, 1 hour, and take that box and make three piles, a pile for bills, a pile for statements, and a pile for junk. Don't pay anything. Don't decide anything. Don't cancel a single thing. Just three piles, and then go do something else. Because that box isn't paperwork, Everett. Every envelope in it has her in it somewhere. And that's why it's still sitting there, and that's perfectly fine. But the pile does not get smaller on its own, and 1 hour is going to tell you whether anything in it is urgent. And one more thing, don't sell anything this year. Not the house, not the investments, nothing. 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And ask for a copy. The book is my gift to you, and we're going to pay the postage. Okay, we have Adele, and she is in Castle Rock, and she writes, we've had the same financial advisor for 12 years. In 12 years, he has never once had a conversation with me, only my husband. Am I being oversensitive? Adele, I'd say no, you're not being oversensitive. 12 years is not an oversight. 1 year is an oversight. 12 years is a habit. And I'll say what I said earlier in the show. You are the one most likely to still be here in 20 years. So that man has spent 12 years building a relationship with the one of you who will need him least. Now, I'd give him maybe one chance. People can be thoughtless without being bad at their job. But I'd ask to be on the next call, and you need to tell him I'd like to be included from here on out. And if he's glad that you asked, wonderful. But if he talks past you again, you have your answer, and you didn't have to make a scene to get it. Okay, so we have Virgil, and he is from Colorado Springs. He says, I'm 70, and I want to write all our passwords down on paper. My son says, never write passwords down, so who is right? Well, Virgil, you're both right, and you're arguing about really the wrong thing. Your son is right about a sticky note on the monitor. Nobody should do that. But a written list locked in a drawer in your own home that one other person knows about, that beats nothing. And nothing is what most houses have. And one thing I'd also add, call the places where your money is and ask about naming a trusted contact, somebody they're allowed to reach out to if they can't reach you. And it costs nothing and hardly anybody does it. And whatever you decide, tell somebody where that list is. A list no one can find is just paper. One more, and this is the one that I've been saving for last, and it's from Marguerite, and she is in Castle Rock, and she's 79 years old, and she writes, I've been married 54 years, and I have never once written a check. I'm not stupid. I raised 4 children, and I ran the school library in our own town for 20 years. I don't know how the money got away from me, and I am too embarrassed to ask my own husband. Well, Marguerite, I don't think you're embarrassed about money at all. I think you're embarrassed about time, about 54 years of it. So let me tell you what I think actually happened, because I don't believe anybody ever has. Sometime around maybe 1972, 2 young people made a perfectly sensible deal without ever calling it one. He handled the checkbook, you handled the children, the house, the library, and about 900 other things. And that deal worked for 54 years. It worked beautifully. The only trouble with it is that neither of you was ever handed a reason to go back and look at it again. That's not failure of intelligence. That's one of the oldest arrangements there is, running a little longer than maybe it should have. And as far as for being embarrassed to ask him, I'd like you to consider that he may be embarrassed too. I mean, 54 years is a long time to have meant to bring something up. There's a decent chance he's been waiting for you to ask because he didn't know how to start. So don't ask him to teach you anything. Ask him to show you what you own and where it is. Maybe on a Sunday morning over a cup of coffee. You ran a library. You're not going to have any trouble with a list. So I want to thank you for writing that question down and sending it in to me. I know that took a lot of courage. So before I let you all go today, if you've ever been the one who's looked at all of it, or you're the one who's been looking at it alone for 40 years, I'd like you to really go through it with me. And we can do that with a discovery call. That's what it's for. We're going to look at where your income comes from, what changes when one of you isn't here, and whether anything needs your attention. And at the end of the call, you're going to have a better idea of where you stand. 800-883-1518. Again, 800-883-1518. Now, one thing I'd like you to work on before our next show. Sit down with the other person in your home and write one page. Not the balances, but every account, where it lives, and the name of the person who can be called about it. That's it. One page. Then tell the other person where you put it. I have watched that one page do more good in a family than most investment decisions I've ever helped somebody make. And one last thing before I let you go. Everything we've talked about for the last hour started with one woman, my grandmother. And she wasn't asking anybody to make her rich. She really never wanted that. She was asking somebody to make sure she'd be all right. And nobody ever showed her enough to know whether she was. If that hadn't happened to her, I'm not sure there'd be a retire financially fit at all. So when I ask you to spend some time writing one page, I'm not asking you as an advisor. I'm asking you because I watched what it cost a woman I love to never have one. And remember the sentence, you don't get to pick the day that somebody hands you the keys. So don't let the first day you drive be the worst day of your life. Remember, you've worked way too hard and for too long to leave your retirement to chance. That's our show for today. I'm Barbara Switek, and this has been Retire Financially Fit. 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
7: News. I'm Pam Puso. Trade wars ramping up between the U.S. and Canada. The U.S. imposing 50% tariffs.
8: President Donald Trump's import taxes will hit about 5% of what Canada ships to the United States every year. Now, that includes products that range from hockey sticks to tongue depressors.
7: Fox's Marianne Rafferty. Canada vows to retaliate. Closing arguments are expected next week at a triple murder trial in Massachusetts.
9: A leading expert in filicides, cases where parents kill their children, testified Lindsay Clancy heard a male voice commanding her to kill her three children and herself.
7: That's Fox's Brian Yenis. Clancy's lawyer maintained she cannot be held criminally responsible because she was suffering from psychosis. America's listening to Fox News.
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10: From the Weather Center this afternoon, expect a mix of clouds and sunshine with the possibility of a thunderstorm in some areas. It will be breezy. Thunderstorms could bring localized damaging wind gusts. The high will reach 89 tonight. There may be a thunderstorm in some spots in the evening. Otherwise, skies will be partly cloudy with a low of 59 tomorrow. Anticipate a blend of sunshine and clouds with a chance of afternoon and evening thunderstorms in spots. The high temperature will be 86. I'm AccuWeather meteorologist Joe Lundberg for AM 1460 and FM 101.1, The Answer.
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15: 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Washington understood the difference between authority and ownership. In 1775, he declared, "When we assume the soldier, we do not lay aside the citizen." 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It gave America a standard for leadership. 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
19: 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Yes, you will reach me. A few weeks ago, I shared what I thought was probably the biggest challenge of our generation in terms of the future of our economy, our country, our society, our form of government, all of that. And that challenge is election integrity. More things are uncovered about the lack of election integrity. My conviction of this being the greatest challenge of our generation just increases. And this is a story from Minnesota that is so shocking, it's hard to believe it's even real. A registered voter in Minnesota can personally vouch for the identity and residence of up to 8 voters. None of those voters are required to show any form of ID, any proof of citizenship, or anything else for that matter. It even goes further. A healthcare facility worker can vouch for an unlimited number of residents in a facility that they work for, regardless of where the facility worker lives. In fact, there is an election judge training video from Carver County, Minnesota, that addresses and teaches these very issues. So this is not theory. Several hidden camera exposés have captured Minnesota poll workers confirming that alleged foreign terrorism organization members can vote if they're vouched for. One of these undercover cameras asked the question that if it was okay for an alleged Hamas militant who had recently come to America from the Gaza Strip if they could vote. And the election worker's response was, "You can vouch for up to 8 people. And if you're vouching for them, they don't need to show anything." He went on and stated that the person doing the vouching is the documentation. Now, how this is constitutional, legal, in any form is completely shocking. It's no wonder that Minnesota's elections are so full of fraud. And the Census Bureau has now begun checking the voter records from 2020 against their citizenship records. And so far, the Census Bureau has proven that over 24,000 non-citizens voted illegally in the 2020 election. And here's something that makes no sense to me at all. Speaking basic English is a general requirement to become a U.S. citizen, and only U.S. citizens are supposed to be able to vote. Therefore, why are ballots in many parts of this country printed in multiple languages? If you cannot even read the Constitution, let alone understand it, you have no business voting. This all leads and contributes to the illegal immigration problem that we have had in this country for the past several decades. Somalians, for example, have had temporary protected status in America for 35 years. They've had up to 35 years to get jobs to assimilate. But instead, over 80% of Somalian households are on government taxpayer-funded assistance. In fact, the study goes on and points out that after being in the United States for 10 years, Somali households are still on some form of government assistance at a 78% rate. So only 3% actually get off of welfare after a decade. Welfare was never designed to be a long-term, permanent situation. It was designed to be for those who truly could not help themselves, the disabled, or those that fell on hard times and needed a leg up temporarily to get back on their feet. And places like New York and California have industrialized what they call carefare. It's effectively Medicaid-funded welfare. It's ultimately paid for by the taxpayer, because anytime these states run out of money, the feds bail them out. And this program is a way to pay affinity client groups, immigrants, low earners, reliable Democrat voters for doing basically nothing. It's a glorified welfare scheme being laundered through Medicaid, and it's happening because no one wants to vote against more health care, because health care is good. It sounds cruel to take people off health care, right? And it's not fraud per se in a pure legal sense. Since the program's growing to absolutely massive scale is the point. The insane amounts of grift are completely legitimate and acceptable under the terms of the scheme. It's just a way to plunder the U.S. taxpayer, and it's basically a massive cash for votes scheme. They're buying votes. This is the kind of stuff that will eventually completely bankrupt our country, and not just in the blue states. For example, in the early 70s, there were SNAP recipients, or people on food stamps. That translated to about 1 out of 50 Americans. Today, there are over 37 million SNAP recipients, or about 1 in 9 Americans. Government documents themselves prove that over half are illegal aliens, and about a third are non-citizens. Less than 20% of SNAP recipients are actual U.S. citizens. Yet the taxpayers get to pay for all this, which gives us a double whammy. Not only are we being taxed, so a portion of our earnings or investments we're forced to give to the government to give money to pay for people to eat that are not legally allowed or should not be on the system anyway. And because there's nearly 40 million food stamp recipients, that's contributing to food inflation. We're paying for almost 40 million people to eat from our taxes and paying higher grocery prices as a result because of that demand. We're getting screwed over twice. Now, this massive increase from the early 70s of about 1 in 50 of Americans being on SNAP or food stamps to now about 1 in 9, this is a ninefold increase. It's not driven by a surge of poverty. In fact, the poverty rate in early 70s was higher than it is today. It's a cash for votes program. We turn our eyes to New Jersey. A new report, one of the assemblymen of New Jersey, pointed out that the size, scope, and cost of illegal immigration in New Jersey is staggering. They found that the state is so hopelessly compromised that they've now officially requested federal intervention from DOJ, DHS, and the House Judiciary Committee. According to the New Jersey report, over $8 billion is being spent every year on over 700,000 illegal invaders, as they point out, in New Jersey. This translates to over $1,700 in taxes per taxpayer in that state. And they pointed out in the study that if you rent, it's adding about $1,000 annually to your cost of rent due to illegals driving up housing costs. There's another report I shared recently from the Federal Reserve of Dallas pointing out that every 1% increase of foreign workers increases the cost of housing, both owning and renting, about 1%. It's almost a one-to-one correlation. The Federal Reserve report even went on and showed where after the first roughly 8 months of the Trump administration, where there had been an average of 1% decline in the worker population of most metro areas of the United States, that the cost of housing dropped almost exactly 1%. Housing, rent, food, insurance, all these things are expensive because of too many people being in the country, many of them illegally. Much has been stated about the affordability crisis. The cause of the affordability crisis boils down to basic economics of supply and demand. When you have too many people in a country, costs of things that are needed, like food and housing and clothing, transportation, medical care, the prices of all these things naturally go up because of the demand. The easy fix is reduce the demand. And the double whammy on top of that is our government is paying many of these people through various welfare programs, which is also contributing to inflation. Inflation is only caused by excess government spending, printing more dollars than they receive. The extra dollars being spent is also contributing to the higher costs. So by bringing more people in, you have more demand. That drives costs up of just about everything. And the government spending more money paying many of these people also further adds gas to the fire. Those are the two primary causes of the affordability crisis. What's the simplest fix? Remove the people that should not be here legally anyway, or at least reduce the demand. The Federal Reserve report showed that nearly 1-to-1 ratio in terms of housing costs, for example, which also then reduces the amount of money the government is paying many of these people through various welfare programs, further reduces spending, which also reduces inflation and increased costs. It's kind of the fix everything switch. Why do I discuss illegal immigration so much on this show? It's a basic economic issue. It's the primary driver of all this increased cost, all this affordability. The reason why we don't have nearly as strong of an economy as we should have, which affects investments, it affects the stock market, affects interest rates, borrowing costs, affects the cost of food, housing, healthcare costs. It affects whether your Social Security is going to last or not, or are we going to get a reduction of benefits because too many people are receiving Social Security and Medicare benefits, many who legally should not be receiving those benefits. If you care anything about the economy, the economics of our country, our society, the ability for maybe lower income seniors to continue to live because they're dependent on things like Social Security, you should be behind removing the people that don't belong here, if for no other reason, strictly an economic issue. Now, there's some good news starting to happen on that front, which I'll share in the next segment. But you need to understand, this is a historical wave of immigration our country has absorbed over the last decade or so. Larger in scope, both in total numbers and percentage-wise, even at the peak of the Ellis Island era. We have never seen anything like this in the history of our country. This will have and is having significant economic impacts. It's creating uncertainty. This is why so many people feel in their gut unease about the future. What's really going to happen? And I believe much of what's going to happen, either good or bad, is going to boil down to these election integrity issues, which really come down to whether people that should not be here legally are here or not. That is the defining challenge of our generation. Now, regardless of what does happen, whether it does all work out or we continue to suffer from these challenges and hopefully not get worse, this creates the uncertainty that many are feeling in their gut. From a financial standpoint, my advice is to protect yourself. Index products are some of the best tools you can do so, where you can receive unlimited upside gains with no downside risk. It's the best time in over 40 years for index products. 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I'm Ference Toth, host of the Your Personal Bank Show. 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
19: 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Yes, you will reach me. As I stated in the first segment, the affordability crisis, the greatest challenge of our generation, I believe, all boil down to election integrity, which is being caused in a large part by too many people being here that legally should not be. And regardless of how you feel about it from a political standpoint, here's the reality. Every illegal deported is a tax cut for Americans. And I see the tide shifting. The sentiment is shifting. And this is a good thing in my opinion. There's many people in this country asking themselves this same question. Why are there seniors in this country who worked and paid taxes their entire lives? They contributed to Social Security and Medicare. Why should those people who played by the rules, who did it the right way, who contributed to the system, why should they have to be limited and even threatened consistently that their benefits are going to get cut because there's not enough money in Social Security or Medicare? When at the same time, you have illegals who have just arrived, haven't done anything, haven't contributed to the system in any way, and they get put on max Social Security benefits, Medicare benefits, and many other government welfare programs. And why is it that we always hear about Social Security and Medicare from the trustees' reports that it's going to run out in about 8 years? That's the current projections. I don't want to mischaracterize. It's not that Social Security and Medicare are going to run out of money completely. It's just they're going to run out of their excess in the next 8 years, which means, according to the latest trustee report, if nothing changes, benefits will be cut by around 20%. Therefore, if you do receive Social Security or plan to at some point in the future, your benefits, with no changes, will likely be about 80% of what they are now. Why are we consistently threatened with that? Yet, I've never heard a bureaucrat or politician or the government point out that some government welfare program is going to be running out of money. Those programs seem to have unlimited funds. Food stamps alone, the SNAP program, has increased almost tenfold over the last few decades, even though the poverty rate has declined. And if you want to add insult to injury, consider the legal immigrant who did everything the right way. They came to America. They worked probably one, two jobs even. In many cases, came here with nothing. They saved every dollar they could. They had to hire an immigration attorney. They had to file stacks of paperwork. They waited, likely, for upwards of a decade. They studied the Constitution so that they could pass the citizenship test. Legal immigrants who come here and do it the right way, the day they took their oath of citizenship is one of the greatest days of their lives. They pinned the flag on their chest. Many wept openly because they had worked hard and earned the right to be called an American. That's the definition of my dad. I'm first generation. He escaped Hungary from the Soviets. He literally risked his life. He was a true political refugee. If he had gone back, they most likely would have put him in the gulag or killed him. He became a U.S. citizen and was proud every day the rest of his life of that. Independence Day was one of his favorite days of the year. He loved fireworks, and he loved America. Those are the kind of people we want to join us, to become a part of this society, our country, the American dream. Take that type of person, and if you don't know one, I highly encourage you to get to know a legal immigrant who did it the right way and ask them a simple question. How do they feel about people just jumping the line, breaking the law, coming into this country, getting all types of government benefits, food stamps, housing. Most of them got cell phones. The vast majority of them don't assimilate, don't work, don't contribute. Many don't even learn the language. They form their own little communities, their own societies, separate from the rest of the country. Ask that legal immigrant who did it the right way, who had a dream of coming to America for a better life for them and their family. How do they feel about the illegal breaking the law and jumping the line? You see, if you have any question about this and you have the courage to accept the truth of how this really impacts people, see, that's where the rubber meets the road. See, that legal immigrant often risked their lives, sweated, sacrificed for years, followed the law, worked hard, and the illegal, within a day or two, gets free cash, government handout, and a cell phone. That legal immigrant has to ask themselves a question. Why did I go through all that and respected the front door and did it the right way while the government rolls out the red carpet for people who kicked down the fence and broke the law? Every politician who lectures us about compassion needs to talk to that person, that legal immigrant, because this will fundamentally change our society. When you punish the people who follow the rules and then reward the people who break them, what do you think's going to happen eventually? Back to the affordability crisis and the national debt and Social Security, Medicare, running low on funds in the next few years. It's all because the total of welfare programs in this country comes out to about $1.5 trillion a year. That's more than Social Security. That's more than the entire military budget. It's more than the VA. It's more than every other program in the country. And all we hear from politicians is how we need to cut down on Social Security and work more years or cut VA benefits or the military budget. But again, have you ever heard anyone, especially on the left, utter a single word about cutting back the largest cost to taxpayers? No, they're about tax the rich and pay your fair share. No, why should we pay more just to support people who broke the law and don't belong here and in many cases hate us? That's what's so ironic about it, especially considering where many came from. In comparison, this is Shangri-La, yet many hate us for it, call us suckers, look down upon us. I don't blame the people coming here who want a better life. I understand why they're doing it, but it shouldn't be allowed, and it certainly shouldn't be encouraged in any way. I don't see anywhere in the Constitution where our government has the right to redistribute wealth and pay for people and support people that don't belong here. We could solve our debt problem almost completely by just eliminating the fraud, the waste in the welfare programs, and stop paying the people that legally should not be on it, should have no right to be receiving those benefits. If we eliminated the welfare benefits, the people that should not be on it, and we tackled fraud, we could balance our budget. The House DOGE chair, Representative Tim Burchett, revealed recently that his committee found $1 trillion in federal duplication spending. He's calling on Congress to codify these cuts. The Government Accounting Office recently stated that $2.7 trillion in improper payments have been reported by agencies over the last 20 years. These are payments made in error, in the wrong amount, or without proper documentation. The GAO estimates the government loses between $250 to $500 billion each year on fraud alone. Treasury Secretary Bessent has cited up to 10% of the federal budget is strictly fraud. If we could get our government to reduce welfare benefits to those that are here illegally or are non-citizens, legally have no right to these benefits, and we got serious about cutting back on fraud, we would have a balanced budget. Now, as I stated, there's some good news on this front. There's some reasons for encouragement. The tide is shifting. This is astonishing to me that this was even a thing. The Trump administration has just ended refundable tax credits for illegal aliens. Our government was sending out about $3 billion a year to illegal aliens in tax credits. Why in the world, under any circumstance, should a illegal alien be receiving a tax refund? That I can't even fathom that one. I'm not even going to try to figure that one out. And it gets even more encouraging. More than 100,000 illegals have now been mailed huge fines by the Trump administration for being in America illegally. There are laws on the books that allows the United States to fine civil penalties on people that are here illegally. They can charge nearly $1,000 for every day an illegal stays in the country after an immigration judge orders them removed. This fine maxes out at $1.8 million. As a further incentive, the federal government says if someone leaves on their own, the fines will be erased. And in addition of having their fines waived, they'll also get a free flight and a $2,600 check as an exit bonus. Many illegals are realizing that this is your sign to self-deport. According to DHS, the self-deportation numbers have increased dramatically. Over 27,000 deportations just this past week. They're now tracking for over 1.4 million deportations across the calendar year. The message is finally getting through. The tide is shifting. People are realizing if you're here illegally for whatever reason, now's probably a good time to leave. And if enough people realize that, it will benefit our economy. Prices will reduce on food and housing and fuel and medical costs and insurance. Social Security and Medicare finances will strengthen, likely not have to reduce benefits by about 20% in 8 years, as the current trustees report states. From strictly an economic standpoint, this would all be very, very good news. Again, even if it happens in a good way, it'll be a bumpy ride. There are going to be some uncertainties, some jolts, some setbacks. Protecting yourself financially makes sense from downside market risk. Index annuity products are one of the best tools to do that. 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I have a client story to share with you, both shocking and amazing what we were able to do for them. 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
19: 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Yes, you will reach me. So this past week, I had a listener reach out to me. We had a nice discussion. He's enjoyed the show, learned a lot of great stuff. I really appreciate that. 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He had a couple of index annuity products. 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And I have one titled from a few weeks ago, Why This Is the Best Time in 40 Years to Consider an Index Annuity Product, or if you have one, why it's likely the best time to transfer or roll one over. 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He wanted me to take a look at his existing annuity products, so he emailed me a recent statement. And what I found was truly shocking. The difference on what he has been earning versus what he could be earning is not two or threefold more, but more like five or sixfold more. Here's why.

best strong performing index. The second thing is fees. Low or no fees, preferably. Obviously, the higher the fees, the less you keep, the less gains you get. The third is caps. Caps are exactly what they sound like. Cap is a limit or cap on your upside potential. I'm not a fan of caps in most cases. Ideally, no caps is best. That's what I typically recommend. And yes, there are many index products with no caps, therefore unlimited upside. If you do have a cap less than 10% per year, it's way, way too low. I would never consider that. And then the fourth and last thing are participation rates. And this is the one that people probably understand the least, but I'm going to explain further now. I want to go back to the analogy of the horse race. If you want to win a horse race, you need a fast horse and a good jockey. I explained earlier, the index is the horse. Do you have a fast horse or a slow horse, a strong performer or a slow performer? Often like to say a racehorse or a plow horse. A jockey can encourage a horse to speed it up or rein it in to slow it down. High fees will slow down a potentially good performing index. Caps obviously will limit the speed or returns of an index, slow the horse down. Participation rates can also do the same thing. But what's interesting about participation rates, although at least understood of the three jockey characteristics, if you will, the product itself, it's the one that's likely oftentimes the most important in terms of whether your index is going to be accelerated or reined in. Is the jockey going to speed it up or slow it down? What is a participation rate? A participation rate is the percentage of gain you receive of the index return. The index return is going to have various returns year to year. Many different indexes like S&P 500, NASDAQ, literally hundreds of different indexes out there. Many are strong performers, many are not. I have index performance reports that give us the 1, 5, and 10 year history. This is game changing, folks, of what these indexes have done. A strong performing index that's averaged 10, 11, 12, we've even seen 15% average annual returns over a decade or longer, actual returns on these indexes, that's an index that's likely going to continue to move and grow strongly versus an index that maybe only averages 2 or 3 or 4% per year on average. And by the way, it's the old 80-20 rule. About 80% of the indexes out there, of the hundreds that exist, are what I consider poor performers. Let's say 7% or less per year on average. About 20% are strong performers, typically double-digit strong performers per year on average. And that's where we get those one-year returns of 20% or more sometimes with the strong performers. You can have a great performing index. And I'm going to use an example of one here from a client where they were invested in an S&P 500 index. And on their statement, over this past year, the index itself had generated about 12.9% return for the year. Not bad. That's a good return in a year time period. That is one of the indexes we use oftentimes that does average 12, 13% a year over a decade plus and has individual years that can be 20, 25. I've seen 27% returns in just 1 year. But if you have an index annuity product, remember, you've got those fees, caps, and participation rates that can either accelerate or decelerate or reduce your gains. And the one that can accelerate, fees will never accelerate gains. If you have no fee, it means it's not getting in the way. A cap can only limit your upside, so it can't accelerate a gain. But the game changer is the participation rate. And again, what is the participation rate? It's the percentage of return you receive based on the index, whatever it does for the year. So I'm going to use this example of this client in this statement that I just looked at literally yesterday. He was in the S&P 500 index. It earned 12.9% this past year. That was on his statement. It showed very clearly 12.9% return. He had no fee. That's great. He had no cap, so unlimited upside. Again, love that. But what was his participation rate? A 100% participation rate means you receive 100% of whatever the index return is.
In this example,

0: example of this client and his statement, his return last year was 12.9%. If he had a 100% participation rate and no fees and no cap, his credit in his account would have been 12.9%. Most people would be happy with that return, but participation rates are extraordinarily important in terms of your actual credit in your account on an index product. It could be less than 100%, and it can be more than 100%. Obviously, if it's less, that's going to reduce your gain, your credit in your account. If it's more than 100%, that's going to accelerate or increase or multiply even the return on your account. So therefore, the higher the participation rate, the better. This particular client, 12.9% S&P returns this past year, no cap, no fee. What was his participation rate? It's one of the lowest I've ever seen. It was 13%. What does that mean? He only received 13% of the gain. The gain was 12.9. If you multiply 12.9 by 13%, you get basically 1.68% actual return. That was the credit in his account for the year. So although he was in a really good index, S&P 500, that index performed well this past year, 12.9% return. He was only credited in his account 1.68%. That's horrible because the participation rate was horribly low. The jockey was reining that horse in like crazy and slowing it way, way, way down. Now, again, that's one of the lowest participation rate indexes I have ever seen. Using the same index, I have a product with no fee, awesome, no cap, unlimited upside, 85% participation rate. What's the difference? If the index had gone up 12.9%, just like his did this past year, and he was in the product that I'm describing that is readily available for folks up through age 85, by the way, his credit in his account would have been 10.97%, almost 11% this past year versus 1.6. That's nearly a sevenfold increase in returns, seven times more in just 1 year in basically the same index. What was the difference? The participation rate. Now, here's the last part I want you to understand. That's not necessarily the best product I have available. 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
0: 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In previous shows, I've discussed the reasons why index annuity products have suffered a reputation of poor performance. And many people think that if you want guarantees, you have to give up strong results. And that is a myth. It's completely false. The problem is not the product. I've often stated, if you bought a stock and it happened to lose value, would you blame the entire stock market as being bad? Of course not. That's silly. Run into many people who have an experience of poor performance with an index annuity product or IUL, Index Universal Life product, and blame the entire industry. It's not the product that's the problem. It's you're in the wrong index, poor performer, or you have caps limiting your upside, or maybe your fees are too high, or your participation rate is too low, as I shared the last segment. In previous shows, I've shared often where caps are a huge problem in causing poor performance, because a cap is exactly what it sounds like. It caps or limits your upside. I'm not a fan of caps, and I'll show you many, many products with no caps, which means unlimited upside. The only way you're going to be able to benefit from a strong upside year where you could get a 20% plus return in 1 year is you cannot have a cap. So I'm not a fan of caps for that reason and hardly ever use them. Obviously, you want to keep the fees low. Most of our products have low or no fees even. And again, in the last segment, I shared where a participation rate is the least understood in most cases, but the most important reason why you can get tremendous upside gains, because if you have a strong, high participation rate, it can accelerate your index. You can get more than the index returns itself. This is how we get the 20%+ returns on the strong years and the high averages in the double digits over a decade plus. Low or no fees, no caps, strong participation rates. But let's go back to the index itself, the horse. What index are you invested in? So this particular listener, potential client, after our discussion, I shared some more information, answered some of his questions. He decided he wanted me to take a look. He had heard me share how the new annuity products are so much more superior than the older ones, ones that have been purchased in the last 2 or 3 years or older, and how they're performing so much higher because the caps, rates, and fees are so much better. The profitability of the companies are so much higher because of the higher interest rate environment, the higher bond yields. We've discussed this many times. So he sent me these statements. He had this horrible participation rate in his account where I was able to show him straight up, same index, 6-7-fold increase returns, assuming the same index. His wife had a product with 2 indexes. In her case, there were 2 problems. One was fees. One of her accounts had a 4.25% annual fee. Folks, that's crazy. And yes, I have seen index annuity products and other financial products, by the way, with high fees, 2, 3, 4% per year. This means even if you did get a really strong year of, say, a 10% return on that index and they take 4 of it, your net is only 6. That's way too high. If you have anything above a 1% annual fee, that's way too high. I'm sorry. There are much, much better products out there with much lower fees or no fees even that will most likely outperform what you have because, frankly, your returns, you're getting killed on fees. And that was happening in her case. She had 2 indexes, one with a really high fee, so it was killing her returns. The other index she was invested in, and by the way, many of these products allow you to invest in multiple different indexes. You can diversify in a number of different indexes. the fees were not the problem with the second index. It was the index itself that was the problem. The returns on this particular index were really quite poor. I pulled up the index performance report and looked at the last 1, 5, 10 year returns, actual results of this particular index. And you know what the average was? 2.39%. If you're in an index that's only averaging 2 or 3% a year, why in the world would you think that you're going to get any kind of return? You're not. You're in a horse race and you have a plow horse. I'm not picking on plow horses, but they're not good at running races, are they? You're in the wrong index. There are many, many other indexes available, dozens in fact, that have averaged 10, 11, 12, and I can even show you up to 15% average annual returns per year over a decade or longer. That is the difference, folks. That's the game-changing difference that I do for clients. Help them identify strong performing indexes. That's what gives you the chance to get a good return. If you're in a poor performer, a slow horse, a plow horse, you have no chance. One that never does anything, you have no chance of getting any kind of decent return. You're just going to be stuck with a poor performer. Most people have no idea what the historical returns were on their index because nobody ever showed them. The person they worked with, I'm not picking on them, the agent, the advisor, didn't have access to the index performance report, so they don't know either. It's proprietary information. It's hard to obtain. It's not public record. Earlier in my career, when I didn't know about it, I was flying blind, just like most people do. So it's just a lack of knowledge. It's not intentional. I do believe most agents and advisors want their clients to do well, make educated guesses on indexes, things that they think will do well. But without that actual history, you're really just shooting in the dark. You're flying blind. You really don't know. You're just hoping it works out. Stop sticking with the poor performing indexes in your index products and having hopium and hoping it's just going to get better. Why not identify better, stronger performing indexes, ones that have a history of performing strongly, and your odds of getting higher returns will improve greatly. There's no guarantee a strong performing index next year is going to outperform a poor performing one. But the odds are greatly in your favor. If you have an index that's averaged 10, 11, 12% average returns over the last decade, and you have another that's never done better than 4 or 5, let's say, ever, what's the odds of that poor performer outdoing the strong performer? Pretty darn low. Put the odds in your favor. If you weren't shown an index performance report on the indexes you're invested in, you're flying blind. You're just hoping it works out. That doesn't seem to me to be a very smart way to invest. It's not a very intelligent method of investing. I'm not picking on anyone here. I'm just stating some facts. The example I was discussing in the previous segment, you could be in a great, strong performing index. But if you have high fees like this 4.25% a year, that's crazy. You're hardly ever going to see decent returns. Or if you have caps, annual caps of anything under 10% per year is going to really restrict your growth. Now that you know that there's an opportunity to eliminate the cap, why would you continue to suffer poor performance? Why would you limit your upside? You can be in a great index. You can have low or no fees. You can have no cap even. But if you have a low participation rate, if it's anywhere much less than 100%, that's too low in my opinion. Preferably, it's 120%, 150%, 180%. And yes, those exist. Which means if your index goes up 10% and you're 180% participation rate, you get an 18% return that 1 year. You get an 80% boost over what the index does. And yes, there are many products available out there like that today. Now, the reasons why someone would stay where they're at and continue to suffer poor performance. One would be they just don't know any better. You don't have that excuse anymore if you've been listening to me on this show. So I'm going to encourage you to contact me at yourpersonalbank.com and have me take a look and show you what the difference can be. Then you can decide. I've had other people respond saying, I've never heard this before. It sounds almost too good to be true. I'll show you the facts. I'll show you the numbers. I'll show you the statistics. I'm not blowing smoke here, folks. I'm just talking about actual statements, actual returns, net, net, net, which means what's actually getting credited in your account. That's what matters, right? And then the last and probably most common reason why many people stay where they're at and continue to suffer poor performance is they have an early surrender penalty to get out of their existing product. So they feel like they're stuck. They can't do anything. They have to wait. Well, not only are the products dramatically better today, the index products versus 2-3 years ago, because of the higher long-term bond yields, the higher profitability of the insurance companies, but there's also products available with tremendous bonuses. In most states, I have products available with bonuses up to 26% signing bonus, actual cash, not an income rider bonus, actual cash bonus for people up to age 89. If you're in a poor performing index annuity product and you're not happy with the results, or your fees are too high, or you have caps or limiting your upside, or your participation rates are low, or you're in the wrong index and it costs you to get out. Well, if you get a 26% signing bonus, that'll take care of just about any penalty I've ever seen, and then some. You'd have more money in your account value literally day one. Your fee, cap, and participation rate situation would be much improved. You'd have the potential of a far higher rate of return than you've been receiving with the bonus. So you're ahead of the ball game day one and then growing faster thereafter. Most cases, 2-3-fold faster growth. 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We can enhance that greatly. We can overcome penalties through tremendous bonuses. We can get you in much stronger indexes, reduce or eliminate your fees, eliminate caps if you have any, and give you much better participation rates. 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
6: Fox News, I'm Paul Stevens. Canada now vowing retaliation against the U.S. and President Trump's 50% tariffs after trade talks fell through late Friday.
7: President Donald Trump's import taxes will hit about 5% of what Canada ships to the United States every year. Now, that includes products that range from hockey sticks to tongue depressors.
6: And that's Fox's Marianne Rafferty. A court cuts a $50 million judgment against Alec Jones over falsely labeling the Sandy Hook killings as a hoax.
8: The Texas appellate court decision to reduce it to about $6 million was unanimous. It has no bearing on a separate $1 billion plus judgment against Jones in Connecticut. The punishing financial verdicts forced Jones into bankruptcy.
6: And that's Fox's Gary Baumgarten. 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
9: From the Weather Center, this afternoon expect a mix of clouds and sunshine with the possibility of a thunderstorm in some areas. It will be breezy. Thunderstorms could bring localized damaging wind gusts. The high will reach 89. Tonight, there may be a thunderstorm in some spots in the evening. Otherwise, skies will be partly cloudy with a low of 59. Tomorrow, anticipate a blend of sunshine and clouds with the chance of afternoon and evening thunderstorms in spots. The high temperature will be 86. I'm AccuWeather meteorologist Joe Lundberg for AM 1460 and FM 101.1, The Answer.
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5: 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So, Barb, what are we covering today?
14: Well, Richard, I'll start with pricing. I know I talk about this a lot, but it's so important. We don't have a lot of institutional knowledge in the agent population. I think the typical turnover for real estate agents getting out of the business is every 5 years, 87% of them are gone. So 5 years ago, the market was flying high, watching the clouds go by. Everything was a bidding war. You put it on the market, it was gone in 5 minutes. It was a piece of cake if you were listing a house, a little bit of a challenge if you're a buyer, easy market to work in. But now, with the prices kind of gradually creeping down, at the same time interest rates are going up, pricing a home properly is a skill. And that's something that we help our clients do. And whenever they make that decision to price it right, because it's not my call, it's the seller's call on what they're going to ask for the home, but it's the market's call on what is going to be paid for the home. The second segment, we're going to talk about agents again. Again, I know this is a bit controversial to say the least, but every week in my world is full of drama. As an example, this past week, I had two agents that had contracts under my listings opt out of attending their buyer's inspection. You know, they signed on to be the advocate for the buyer, but they weren't even there. It's just shocking to me. That's the way the whole system is set up. There is no job description for a real estate agent. There is no how-to, and a lot of the agents are severely lazy. They'd be happy if they just shoved me a 10-minute form fill with an offer and I sent them a check and they had to do nothing. I swear that's how it is. And they don't like me when I tell them, no, you're going to go to the inspection. And it kind of fits into, it makes the buyers and the sellers less motivated to pay their commission if they don't even want to show up. The next topic is about, how do you really know it's a solid deal? How do you know it's a firm deal after you accept a contract? You know, that's the time when home sellers are the happiest. When they're like, we got an offer, yay, we got it under contract, okay, we got to plan our move, we're moving forward. Except there's a lot of things that could derail the transaction. So we're going to talk about how you get certainty and how you know you have certainty going forward. And the very last thing I love talking about, it's kind of fun, is about showings. How home showings can go wrong and what you can do to fix it. And as always, I love talking about my hot new listings. Richard?
5: 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Today, we're talking about something that could literally cost you tens of thousands of dollars when you're selling your home, overpricing. Now, Barb, the real estate boom seems to be behind us. Interest rates higher. There are more homes on the market. Demand softened as well. So the big question is, how does a home seller know if their home is actually overpriced?
14: Well, Richard, it's a question that I get asked. I even get asked it by other agents' clients will call me and ask me why their home didn't sell. And when I tell them price, they don't like it. Or I'll give them marketing feedback and they still don't like it. It's like, okay, well, you're signed on with that agent. So the truth is that overpricing hurts you in every way. This is not just Barb talking. This is the National Association of Realtors that does these studies. and surveys every single year. And they know, they have a chart where they measure when a home seller overprices a home and then slowly walks the price down, they're actually going to net less money. And what has changed, that's an older chart, actually. What has changed is that the buyers can get all the information on the internet. In fact, I just talked to a buyer yesterday, and he knew exactly what that seller paid for that house, how much they increased the price from the time that they bought it. He knew all kinds of data before he picked up the phone and called me. That is not unusual for a buyer. They understand the market. They understand what's available in the market and price range of which they are searching. They probably know it better than most real estate agents. Every seller wants the highest price. I'd love to get the seller $1 billion if I could. They also want the best terms. They want a fast, smooth sale. And if they overprice, it is absolutely the biggest mistake. With the rates being higher, the buyers are more cautious. The buyer I spoke to yesterday said, you know, I think the market's still going to go down. I'm just going to wait. So he's going to wait for better prices. Now that could work against him. We don't know. But buyers are definitely more cautious. They're absolutely more informed, and they're very sensitive to price, much more so than they were just a couple of years ago. So how can you tell if it's overpriced? Well, number one would be the showing volume or the requests that come in to see the home. The number of calls to the office about seeing the home. The number of showings is a really big benchmark. If the home is getting showing after showing after showing, it's a good chance it's going to get an offer. If it's not getting an offer after 10 showings, we got a problem. We kind of can tell within the first week based on the turnout, the request, and the number of buyers that we have coming through the house in what we call our grand opening. It is very expensive to overprice a home. Over time, it's going to cost you thousands of dollars. Because really your best showing window, the best opportunity to attract buyers to your home are within the first, I'd say, 7 to 30 days it's on the market. If you don't have it priced right in that window, it's going to languish on the market. Buyers currently in the market right now would have already seen it. Then they're done that, moving on, not even going to come by and leave their fuzzy bunny slippers to drive by and look at it because it doesn't meet their criteria. And they're finding other deals that are better right now. So it's not a good idea to test the market, although a lot of people think that is a strategy. So if pricing is done wrong, the buyer demand drops off. And here's the key point. It stays off. If the pricing is done right, you get multiple offers out of the gate. The buyers are motivated to make their best offer. It's sold in a very short period of time. And believe me, it's not the thing that gets a house to sell. I hate to say this because I talk about marketing a lot. It's not marketing. It's not photos, but photos can help. They can also create demand destruction. It's absolutely price. The Wall Street Journal did a study about what happens when a home seller price is too high? What does it cost them? And actually, over time, the longer it sits on the market, the more expensive that home becomes. Plus, you've got carrying cost, you've got perception. So I've had agents call and go, oh, well, we made a lowball offer because it's been on the market for a while and it's a bad market. I'm like, not in my world. My world is not having a bad market because the sellers are listening to my advice. And they're pricing it right. We're getting it done. It's that simple. So when you overprice a home, most sellers don't realize that it's that first window that it goes on the market that you're getting most of the attention. All the new listing alerts go out. Buyers and agents rush to get in to see it. And you're competing with fresh inventory versus being the tired inventory. And so if you overprice, you're basically helping your neighbor's house that's for sale sell their home. Also, the buyers will just skip it if they think it's overpriced. The show will slow down and you'll get little or no activity. That's a nightmare. We don't like it. I'm not the decision maker on pricing. The seller is. So I try to give them good information, but if they don't follow it, it's going to be the experience. It doesn't matter how much marketing happens, how pretty the pictures are. It doesn't matter. I mean, there are some pictures that absolutely could repel a buyer, but pricing trumps everything. How do I know that? I have an account with the asset management company of the Secretary of Veterans Affairs, and we list these properties, and some of them are not pretty, not even close to being pretty, even though we try to use professional photos. I've got one right now with eggs and eggshells on the walls, and it's getting offers. Why? Because it's priced right. What happens in the buyer's mind, if it sits on the market for a while, they automatically assume what's wrong with it. How come it hasn't sold? Maybe we can do a lowball offer. And they don't necessarily look up the actual history. They don't notice it's been, maybe it had a contract before and it fell out. They don't quickly see that. So they tend to just assume the worst. What happens? Seller finally reduces their price. You've kind of already missed the best buyer population. You've lost that momentum and you end up selling for less than what you thought. My name is Barb Schlinker. I'm the broker owner of Your Home Sold Guaranteed Realty and the host of this show, Your Real Estate Voice. And we're talking about how you know a home is overpriced and how to avoid it. When we come back, we're going to talk about what you can do to avoid it. Richard
5: 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Barb, how do home sellers know when their home is overpriced? And more importantly, what can they do about it?
14: Well, you can tell by the showing volume once you go on the market. It's pretty obvious. You can tell by the number of agent calls to the office. You can tell by the activity. Also, look at the feedback. What are the agents saying about their buyer experience when they showed the home? I talked to one the other day where the buyer was pretty interested, but he said, you know, it smells like somebody had a urinating problem in that house. I'm like, well, actually, it wasn't the seller. The problem is she winterized the house. It's kind of a rural property. People go and use the toilets even though they've been winterized and it makes the house reek. So it might have been when you showed up, you know, but it has nothing to do with how the seller lived. So people, agents and people make these bizarre assumptions if there is a problem. But that's a feedback issue that we can address very quickly. And if you see competing homes selling and it's not yours, it's got to be a pricing problem. Now, let's talk about what the market's doing right now. I believe the home prices became very unrealistically inflated during the boom because the rates were incredibly low. Basically, the cost to buy a home is cheaper than renting a home. So what happened was it created more demand for buyers. And the result was it drove prices up without there really being a good basics in the market to substantiate that. Since that happened and since the Fed raised the rates back up to more normal rates, now all of a sudden the buyers can't afford the payments at the higher prices. And the prices are just gradually coming down. We're not dropping like an elevator like we did during the meltdown. It's a gradual meltdown and it's causing slower sales. Only probably one out of four homes on the market right now are getting contracts. Rates are higher, payments are higher, affordability is stretched for buyers. And the key point is you cannot look back at home sales in a correcting market and say your home must be worth that much. There's another way to do it. We know how to do it. If you are thinking of making a move, give us a call. We help people decide on how to approach this market right now and when. 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
5: 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I'm Richard Randall, and this is Your Real Estate Voice with Barb Schlinker, host of the program, the weekly radio show that informs and educates you on how to buy or sell real estate with Barb Schlinker, the owner broker of Your Home Sold Guaranteed Realty. Now, Barb, I know from my experience as a trial attorney that there are almost no training on how to negotiate in law school. So in today's real estate market, many sellers want to know what's in it for them to pay a buyer's agent a commission or not. What are your thoughts on buyer's agent commissions?
14: Well, Richard, I get that question almost every time I meet with the seller and oftentimes when I'm presenting an offer. Why should I pay that? What are they doing for me? It's a good question. I think that the whole concept behind paying a buyer agent commission is that they might already have an agreement with that buyer. They might have been showing that buyer homes for some time. I've had some agents say, I've been working with this buyer for 3 years until we found the right property. So I'm not saying they don't do work. Many do. Some don't do any. And there's no way of knowing that when you get the offer. There's no information about it. There's no what's in it for them to pay the buyer agent 2-3% right, to open a door and write a 10-minute contract. That's what most of them do. I mean, I have to convince them to show up for their own buyer's inspections. I had one recently. The buyer is out of state. The agent didn't want to drive. So they're tying up the property solely based on online pictures without even seeing the home. So not even the agent wanted to come down and check it out for him. And he signed on to be their advocate. To me, that's a problem. It's not just courtesy. It's reasonable skill and care, which we are supposed to give contractually and by the state when we sign agreements with our client. The way this all happened, if you want to go back in history, the traditional real estate deal was you would list with an agent. They would charge 6-7%. Out of that percent, they would pay the buyer agent. So the theory behind it was you would leverage other agents' buyers so you could get as many buyers as possible into the home and get more offers and more interest on the home. To some extent, it made sense. Plus, it allowed the buyer to pay their fee through the financing versus out of pocket. In other words, they pay this price and out of the expense of the sale is the buyer agent commission. But I think technology kind of overrode some of this. And then they had that settlement lawsuit that actually had been going on for 10 years. But back in about 2024, they reached a settlement which just got affirmed that basically the buyer's agent commission is no longer offered anywhere online. So what this state did is they put it in the state contracts that the buyer, when they make an offer, they are requesting that the seller pay their fee for bringing them to you to buy the house. Nobody really knows what that actually is for. So I get the questions all the time. Why do they have to pay this? Why can't their buyer pay it? And in theory, their buyer is paying it out of the sales price. So I've had some agents maybe weren't very trained because they never had to negotiate whatever 2 or 2.5, 3% commission used to be published in the MLS. It was a literal entitlement. In other words, 100% non-negotiable. Once you publish that number, it had to be paid. And if it wasn't paid, they could take you to arbitration and make you pay. And I went through that. So now the sellers are going, wait a minute, why do I have to pay that? I'm paying you for helping me, but what about them? So I actually went up on AI. I had to know what AI said about it. You know, why should a seller pay a buyer agent commission? And I was arguing with AI. So basically, they were saying that a buyer's agent adds value and reduces friction sometimes. But to be honest with you, a majority of the ones that I work with is just the opposite. They don't add value. They create a lot of work. They abdicate most of the work to an unlicensed transaction coordinator. They don't pay attention. They don't read and they don't want to show up. They don't want to show the house. They don't want to go to the inspection. They don't want to go through the walkthrough. I was just talking to my title closer the other day. We're talking about buyer agent performance. She goes, yeah, I'll sit there. And most of the agents that go to these closings with their buyer, they're not paying attention. Their buyer is signing on for the biggest debt they're going to have, most of them, right? It's a huge purchase for them. And their agent is there not even paying attention. They're texting on their phone, stepping out of the room, doing something else. Friction, oh my gosh, that's what they think their mission is. I feel like they think they signed on to be in the sales prevention business, literally. Oh, well, we're not going to buy this home if you don't give us this unreasonable request. You know, that's the kind of stuff we see all the time. Theory that AI had was that buyer's agents attract more buyers. Well, the truth is, with the 1,500 different MLS systems in the country that are all different software and don't talk to each other, the buyers aren't there. They're not looking in the MLSs. They're looking in the tech company websites like Zillow, Realtor.com, Homes.com, mostly Zillow, and some in Facebook for houses. They're not looking on the multiple listing service. Agent no longer suggests the property. It's the buyer that says, hey, agent, get me in that door. So I don't believe that when AI said that. The next one is, the buyer agent maintains buyer confidence. Sometimes yes, sometimes no. I would say mostly no. Mostly they have cameras in the house, right? And they're listening to what these agents are saying during the showing. And the agents are saying stuff like, well, it's not worth that much. Or they're saying, this house won't qualify for VA financing because there's a little speck of peeling paint on the deck. And the sellers are like, why are they saying that? Aren't they supposed to be selling? It's just lack of knowledge. So they want to position themselves as being an expert. So they'll say something like that. And then buyer agents provide a smoother, more efficient sale. Some do. There are some that might. But overall, they are in the way. And I'll give you some examples as we go forward. Now that we're in a balanced real estate market, what that means is it's not a seller's right now. We're on in a balanced market. What that means is it's not a red hot seller's market. It means that sellers typically do not get multiple offers. They should count their blessings if they catch a buyer. That's the kind of market that we're in. It's leaning more towards the buyer has the advantage in the negotiations. So oftentimes the buyers are asking for concessions. Hey, seller, I'll buy your house at full price, but I also want you to pay $10,000 of my loan closing costs. And guess what? In this market, if they don't have any other choices, they're getting that. So how do you approach it? Buyers, agents are trying to negotiate both price and concessions. And sometimes that's driven by the agents, not necessarily the buyers. The buyers don't do this every day. It's really not cultural in America to ask for a discount. You have to work at it. But we do it in real estate. And then I see a lot of problems with a lack of expertise in general, just because it's 1 month of school to be a real estate agent and there is no job description. Just a couple days ago, some agent was trying to tell me what my job was. And I can tell you that that statement did not go over really well, but the conversation kind of went downhill from there. But there is no job description. The job description is defined by my client, period, dot. That's it. That's what's driving that. I don't care what they did in the past. They don't know. They just assume this is the way we've always done it, so that's the way we should do it. The cold hard facts are that almost 87% of the agents quit the business. Every 5 years, a majority of the agents are out of the business, and 95% of them make less than $100,000 a year. So I don't think there's a lot of expertise because we have high turnover, no job description, lack of clarity from their brokers on really how to do the business, how to get more business. We're not that way here. We train our agents on how to grow their business in many different ways, but we don't see that from the outside. And I was treated that way when I first got my license. You know, I got my license, I came from the Navy, I was expecting that I was going to get trained on how to be a real estate agent. Oh no. It was basically go sell, bring me some of that commission. A lot of sellers really don't know how to judge who they're going to hire to sell a home. And the truth is a lot of them don't ask about how many sales or at-bats they've had to actually help people sell their homes. They make their decision based on who they like instead of what have they done and how are they doing it. And so you really need somebody that understands negotiating. And unfortunately, the industry really doesn't teach negotiating. You have to go find that education. And I can tell you, a lot of people are lazy. They're only going to do what they have to do, which is the basic continuing education. I went through all the ABC, CRS, all the different courses back in the day just to figure it out because I didn't get training from my broker. But at the end of the day, we're in a situation where we have educated buyers in the market right now, and the home has to be presented in the best light in order to encourage them to make an offer and also keep them engaged. And whether or not the buyer agent is going to be engaged with that, I don't know. I think sometimes they think they're working for their seller and they do stupid stuff to blow up the deal. Like I was kind of in the face of an agent recently because she didn't go to the inspection. I didn't know it. I asked her to. She sent her buyers and the three kids, and some weird stuff happened, like the Joe Billy Bob inspector went downstairs to check the basement shower, and the shower head was pointed over the shower door. So he turns on the shower and goes, oh, there's a leak. And the seller's standing right there. He goes, you have the shower head pointing out over the door. Oh, okay. We still put it in his inspection report. And of course, the agent insisted on getting that resolved. So, I mean, crazy town stuff happens all the time. And you need somebody that's not crazy to help you through the process. You don't want agents telling the buyers it's not worth that much, because what if they love the home? Is it worth that much to them, right? You want them to love the house and buy the house. And your job is to help them get it, not to talk them out of it. And I see that happen all the time. Some agents get so caught up in the fight and the negotiations that they lose sight of the big picture. I've had fights of an $840,000 sale, almost blew up the deal over a $300 failed refrigerator. So it's crazy town. We got it solved. I had to write a check for that one. But I'm just saying, you want somebody on your side and you want somebody to bring reasonableness to the situation. So don't be surprised by that. My name is Barb Schlinker. I'm the broker owner of Your Home Sold Guaranteed Realty and the host of this show, Your Real Estate Voice. And we're talking about why should a seller pay a buyer's agent's fee? Richard?
5: 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And if you're thinking of making a move, you can reach Barb, 719-301-3900. We're talking with Barb about negotiating the sale. So, Barb, what can you tell the sellers on how to win during those negotiations? Because you learned how to do something that they do not teach in real estate school.
14: Yeah, I mean, first of all, you got to communicate. And sometimes the agents don't quite know how to do that. There's no job description. To me, my job is to create demand and help the seller get what they want. But you can't do verbal. Like I've had agents go, hey, how about this offer? Can you float this offer and see if the seller will take it? And then if they will, then I'll spend my 10 minutes filling out a form. And you're like, seriously, you're going to make $20,000 to $30,000 and you can't be bothered to put it in writing. It has the impression with the seller that the buyers aren't really interested. I don't think they understand that. So I see that a lot. But when you do get an offer, consider it. Don't take out and shoot the buyer if it's not what you like. like just counter, because sometimes they're just fishing and they're told by their agent to fish. They're not helping you at that point. And then you also want somebody to go over every detail in the contract to make sure you understand. Because if you don't do that and then surprises happen along the merry way, that's not a happy time for a client and their agent. There are plenty of landmines built into the state contracts, including what's included with the sale. Got one the other day where they asked for a couch. Yeah, it's personal property. The underwriters don't like it because they're afraid that you're incentivizing buyers with stuff. So that's a no-go. How much are they asking of their closing cost, of commission? What if they have a house to sell? What about the inspection? What about the appraisal? Personal property, all these things factor into those negotiations. As long as everybody understands where we're at and we've got the buyers still engaged with the game, we can work this out. But we have plenty of agents that try to position themselves as experts by criticizing the house without understanding that doesn't work. You know, what the buyer wants the house. What are you doing? Don't get in the way. But they should be asking questions like, do you have any other offers? When is the seller going to look at offers? All those things have to be factored into your decision. And I have to say, I've had some agents that know their buyer is going to make an offer, but they hold back. They wait until the very last minute of when I said that the seller is going to review offers. And you know what? Things change. So don't hold back. And if you are thinking of making a move, this is what we help our clients do every single week. 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
6: News, I'm Paul Stevens. Canada now vowing retaliation against the U.S. and President Trump's 50% tariffs after trade talks fell through late Friday.
7: President Donald Trump's import taxes will hit about 5% of what Canada ships to the United States every year. Now, that includes products that range from hockey sticks to tongue depressors.
6: And that's Fox's Marianne Rafferty. A court cuts a $50 million judgment against Alec Jones over falsely labeling the Sandy Hook killings as a hoax.
8: The Texas appellate court decision to reduce it to about $6 million was unanimous. It has no bearing on a separate $1 billion plus judgment against Jones in Connecticut. The punishing financial verdicts forced Jones into bankruptcy.
6: And that's Fox's Gary Baumgarten. 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
9: From the Weather Center this afternoon, expect a mix of clouds and sunshine with the possibility of a thunderstorm in some areas. It will be breezy. Thunderstorms could bring localized damaging wind gusts. The high will reach 89 tonight. There may be a thunderstorm in some spots in the evening. Otherwise, skies will be partly cloudy with a low of 59 tomorrow. Anticipate a blend of sunshine and clouds with the chance of afternoon and evening thunderstorms in spots. The high temperature will be 86. I'm AccuWeather meteorologist Joe Lundberg for AM 1460 and FM 101.1, The Answer.
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0: longer than they have in the past. Many people are going through the process of putting their home on the market, keeping it clean for strangers, dealing with showings, not knowing if or when it's going to sell. How do home sellers have certainty that their home will sell and at the price and time that they want it to sell?
1: Well, Richard, not every home on the market sells, you know, and this is a very instant society now that expects stuff to happen very quickly. It just doesn't happen if they make mistakes in pricing or if competing homes are looking better than yours. Right now, the average days on market is over 90 days, and that's only for the homes that are selling. Every month, really about 1 out of 4 homes are getting contracts. Those aren't great odds if that's your goal to sell a house. And traditional sale has an awful lot of what I call landmines to get to the finish line. So even after you do get an offer and you do get a contract, you still got to worry about keeping the buyer in the game, right? The inspection probably is the most common thing that can cause a contract to fall apart, followed by title. I just closed one. My client owned this big, long driveway that was shared by 2 neighbors, but we couldn't find anything that was recorded about who took care of the 400-foot long driveway. We finally, thank God for the neighbor. She helped us. She had the piece of paper. It was recorded, but it wasn't properly filed against those 2 properties. So the buyer asked that great question. So those are some of the things that could cause a buyer to walk away if he thinks he's going to be responsible for paying for, you know, a 400-foot long asphalt driveway that the neighbors are using. Insurance sometimes can cause buyers to walk away. Appraisal occasionally could cause buyers to walk away. Loan approval. I had one just last February where, you know, everything seemed hunky-dory, went through inspection, paid for an appraisal, and then, oh, sorry, the buyer doesn't qualify. I'm like, What are you doing, lender? Then you have to think about it. The lender only has to have 1 week of school to originate loans. So I never found out what the reason was why that buyer bailed out or why they had to bail out. He wanted to buy the home. They kept it secret. He said it was confidential, whatever. So it does happen sometimes. Buyers change their mind if they don't like the walkthrough. And then if you follow the state contract exactly the way it's written, technically the buyer can walk away at the closing table and the seller still has to give up the earnest money if you're not properly protected by an experienced agent like us. Selling a home really doesn't have to be a gamble anymore. We are the only company that shows up with multiple cash offers on your home. Now, some are lowball offers, some are pretty good, some are full market value, and they have expenses to them. But there are more and more home sellers taking these offers because they don't want to deal with the kabuki dance of dealing with showings and the uncertainty of buyers and having to worry about a whole month into the process whether or not the buyer is going to bail out for some random reason. So studies have shown that actually as much as 34% of home sellers are saying, yep, I'll take that certain deal cash offer as is. That's awesome. So why do they take it? They take it because there's no showings. There's no open houses. There's no tidying up the house. There's no repairs. They're selling the home as is. Now, they might negotiate for price if there's something actually broken, but they're not nitpicking things like, oh, you have a leaky faucet, you know, or something like that. Or my favorite one recently is the inspector put his little gadget and measured water pressure at 140 PSI. Fortunately, the seller is a retired fireman. He goes, Barb, we're not allowed to use more than 125 PSI with a fire hose. There's no way it's 140 PSI. It would blow out the plumbing fixtures. So, I mean, crazy stuff happens on inspections. I've had one house go through 3 different inspections, and each inspector came up with different reasons to walk away. So that whole process is absolute no fun for the sellers. A lot of people want privacy, too, with their sale. There's so many people that say, hey, I don't want your big yard sign in my yard. I'm like, okay, you're the boss. That's fine with me. Really, to be truthful, to give you an insider secret, the signs are for me. The signs are to get the agent, the buyers to call and or the agents to call and keep them engaged in the process. Some buyers may not buy the house, but if they do call off the sign, I'm going to vet them because you know what? Websites like Zillow and Homes.com and Realtor.com, they sell buyer leads to agents off the internet. And those buyers think they're setting an appointment to go see the house. They're not setting an appointment to go meet with an agent. They're not setting an appointment to get, sign an agreement with the agent. And so a lot of buyers will say, no, thank you. I'm going to find some other agent that's going to open the door for me because that's what I want.

0: if they go and set a showing on your house, the seller has pretty much zero or very little confidence that that agent has vetted that buyer at all, that they financially have the capability to purchase the home. And so a lot of buyers kind of get defensive about that question too, because the system, the way it works with cars is you go to the car lot and you drive the car and you love the car. And it's like, okay, how do I buy it? So a lot of people don't prepare in advance on the financial side if they're not paying cash. They think that system also works with real estate. And the sellers will tell me, well, I only want buyers that can buy coming through the house. I'm like, yeah, I agree with you on that, but it doesn't work that way. I wish it did. Now, if they're calling us and we talk to them, I am going to vet them. I'm going to ask them that question. I'm going to help them get the best financing so that we're successful when we do show the house. And they can do it. Who does accept a guaranteed cash offer? A lot of people need to move right now. They don't want to mess with it. They don't want to fix up their house. They don't want to have to stay. A lot of people want to stay after closing. The buyers oftentimes don't want to do that. Some of these cash investors will let you stay for as long as a month after you get your money, giving you time to move slowly, giving you time to find your destination home. And people that have small children, they can't handle the constant disruption of some agent wanting to show with very little notice. They don't want to deal with that. So they will take the cash offers. Recently, I brought 9 offers to the seller's house. The seller picked one. So there's one walkthrough. Buyer looks at the home for 15 minutes. Boom, done. We're going to closing. 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
0: Well, Richard, we absolutely, you know, will give you upfront cash offers out of the gate. 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
1: 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Now, Barb, most home sellers believe they should leave during showings. How can home sellers show their homes for sale and keep full control over that process?
0: Well, Richard, buyer's agents really have this sense of entitlement that, oh, when I go show a home, it's just me and the buyer and nobody else is there. And we can talk about the house and we can critique the house. And, you know, that's the way they feel more comfortable. But it's really up to the seller. They don't have to leave their own home. There's no requirement for that. And at the end of the day, a lot of times the buyers might have questions that the buyer's agents don't know anything about. They can't answer the question. And they end up asking questions or making some false assumptions. I had one close this week where I don't know where they came up with this, but they thought the newly finished hardwood had a divot or a dent in the wood. It didn't exist. I don't know where it came from, but oh my God, they're going to red alert or the craziest things. You would set up the showing rules according to what will work for you. Now, most agents are going to tell you, make the home available all the time. Even if you're cooking dinner, you got to drop everything and let them in. No. That's not true. If the buyer really wants to see the house, you're not going to lose them if they want to see the house, period, dot. If they are serious about seeing it, they're going to find a way to make arrangements to go see it. If they're not, they're just tire kicking. I was out showing last week and one of the sellers could not show at that time. So he's like, well, you can come back at the open house this weekend or something like that. The buyer told me, no, this isn't the one. We're not coming back. So they weren't very serious. But if the buyer really wanted to see that home, we would have made another appointment to come back and go see it. It's a preference on the showing front, but a lot of times we will kind of delay the showing activity and let the market online be aware that it's available. But sometimes the sellers are not ready. I talked to a seller today. He goes, not quite ready to show. Give me another week. Okay, fine. But it's still on the market. That way the buyers can plan to go see it. There's nothing wrong with that. But sometimes the buyers don't want to wait, so they will stock the house. I just have one seller a couple of weeks ago that said, there's somebody in our backyard, Barb. I said, yeah, I know. They're going to do that. It's a pretty house. Of course, they're going to be snooping around. Did you invite them in? They said, no, they freaked out as soon as we saw them. If you can't leave for showing, it's okay. But I think the proper thing to do is just to be polite and go, hey, I'm not going to hover over your showing. If you have any questions, we're here. We'll be in the garage. We'll be wherever in the house. And try not to hover and do a Vanna White is probably the best thing. The agents really don't want the seller kind of hovering over them. They want to do their own thing with their client, which is fine. I understand that. And what happens sometimes is sellers will disclose all flaws with the house, which is not great, or they'll disclose the worst case is their motivation for selling. And really, that's supposed to be private because it could impact the negotiations. And you want to make sure your home is presented in the best possible light. We start with typically marketing our listings where we get a lot of buyers coming in at once. Now, why do we do that? It's because the other buyers can see each other. They can see all the activity. They can see that other buyers really love this home. They may or may not make an offer, but it will tell them, hey, not only do I like this home because I'm here, but there's a lot of other buyers that are here and I better make my best offer. That's kind of the process. It works very well for us. The last one we did, we had 50 people show up at the open house, which is pretty good. And a lot of times the agents don't even go to those. So even though they know there are buyers there, they don't show up. And I think that's bizarre. They're supposed to be representing their client, but they don't show up. They're like, oh, just go to the open house. And if you like it, I'll fill out a 10-minute form fill and I'll make thousands of dollars and I won't really have to do anything. I'm going to skip the inspection too, by the way. That's what they do. How many showings does it take to spark an offer? Well, you know you're priced right if you're getting an offer within about 10 showings. That seems to be the magic number. If you've had more than 10 showings, it's not priced right. 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In other words, they connected with that buyer on Zillow or Realtor.com or Homes.com. And the very first meeting of that agent with that buyer is at your door. They don't know if they could buy a couch on Craigslist. They also don't know what the buyer is looking for, but they're using this as, oh, I'm going to go open the door. And if the buyer likes it, I'm going to make an offer and I'm going to make some money. That's kind of how they do it. So make it work for you. First of all, make it work absolutely for you. Also, if sellers knew the agents use the showing appointment to actually meet a maybe buyer, they'd be pretty frustrated. Usually when I tell them that, they're like, oh, that's not right. I'm like, I know. But the thing is, you can't mandate that they send a pre-approval or proof of funds before they show. You can ask. And I know from my own experience, even when we have very detailed showing instructions that we put out, not every agent reads it. They just show up, open the door, and if the buyer likes it, then they finally look into it a little bit. So it's kind of frustrating for me. Another thing that you should know is not everybody does this full time. I have lots of agents that call me from the bar or the restaurant or wherever they're working. They seem to always call me after business hours, never during business hours, because they have other jobs. So I find that happens a lot, because if 80% of the agents haven't sold a home in the last year, guess what? They have other jobs. A lot of agents do not supervise their buyers during showings. I just had one last week where the agent showed, pretty experienced agent. She took the key. I always put it on a key ring in case it falls and they have something bulky in their pocket where they don't go home with the key. She put it on her wrist and the seller found the house the next day with every single door open, the key missing, everything unlocked. It's like, really? And I called her. She knew I was going to call. She goes, oh, Barb, I bet you're asking for the key. I said, yeah, it's not really the only thing I have to say, but it was all unlocked. Oh, they do get distracted by interacting with their client. Okay. It's just natural. We have these. Most salespeople kind of have this natural squirrel personality where squirrel, squirrel, their brain goes here and there, and they might forget to secure the home. So don't be surprised by that. This activity that I've seen are things like kids jumping on the beds, using the restrooms, dropping popcorn on the floor. And popcorn wasn't included in the house. Leaving doors unlocked, leaving food wrappers on brand new carpet, leaving the correct code in the lockbox. I hate that one. That makes me mad. Tracking snow in the house. Allowing tag-along buyers. Oh my God, that's a problem. I've actually had real estate agents go into the lockbox and change the code because their buyer wants it and they didn't want anybody else to get in. And we literally had to cut that stupid lockbox off the house. That's happened a couple of times. And then one of them it happened where they took the key, the only key to the house, and stuck it inside the house, inside the garage door, and left the lockbox wide open and left the house like that locked so nobody else could get in. So I've seen that happen too. And there's not much you can do about it, but flop on the floor and whine about it a bit. The best thing you can do, though, to secure your house, cameras. all day long. Cameras are awesome. Okay, so why do agents send lowball offers? Well, I don't know. I think they think the market's soft. My world's not that soft. How do they come up with that price? They'll do lowball, and I'll ask them, where'd you come up with that price? Oh, it's because the market. That's what they say. And you haven't sold any homes in the last year. How do you know what the market's doing? Also, agents often try to prove their value by criticizing the home and or trying to get stuff for their buyers. Go ahead and ask for $25,000 in closing costs. It's okay to make your offer contingent on your home selling and lowball it at the same time. They don't know because they don't do it very often, but most of the time they will face rejection in that scenario. So showing appointments, they will show up late. They will show up early. They won't show up at all and they'll fail to cancel. All those things will happen. And again, they're just because I was out showing again last week. I don't do it very often. I usually do sellers, but it was a good refresher. Sometimes they're going to show up late because maybe they plan this window and then the buyers take more time in one house. So it's not really their fault. It's just a little bit challenging to renegotiate the time because you have to get a hold of somebody. The truth be told, there really is no training on how to show a house. I didn't get the training until I was 10 years in. So most brokerages don't even offer that training. So the agents don't know how to do it. They're just winging it. And that's the experience that I get all the time. So I just want to tell you, that's going to happen. Be ready for it. But what you're looking for is the buyer to say the love word when they see the house. And that means you have a good chance of getting an offer. My name is Barb Schlinker. 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
4: Fox News, I'm Pam Puzo. Getting out the midterm message, Vice President J.D. Vance campaigned for Republicans in Ohio yesterday.
5: Get out there and fight for yourself. By telling the far left radicals who have taken over the Democratic Party, this is not your country, it's our country, and we're going to fight for it.
4: President Trump in South Carolina stumped for Darlene Graham, the sister of late U.S. Senator Lindsey Graham. The FBI foils an alleged terror plan in Albany, New York.
6: Investigators say the 35-year-old New York woman told an FBI informant she was going to hide a bomb in a DoorDash bag and then just drop it off at the Capitol. This after she pledged allegiance to ISIS, according to the feds.
4: Fox's Alexis McAdams, the woman said to be radicalized online. 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
7: From the Weather Center this afternoon, expect a mix of clouds and sunshine with the possibility of a thunderstorm in some areas. It will be breezy. Thunderstorms could bring localized damaging wind gusts. The high will reach 89. Tonight, there may be a thunderstorm in some spots in the evening. Otherwise, skies will be partly cloudy with a low of 59. Tomorrow, anticipate a blend of sunshine and clouds with the chance of afternoon and evening thunderstorms in spots. The high temperature will be 86. I'm AccuWeather meteorologist Joe Lundberg for AM 1460 and FM 101.1 The Answer.
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0: All right, let's get it on. It's 10 to 5. I'm Mike Boyle, and this is The Restaurant Show on AM 1460 and FM 101.1. The answer, it is Saturday. Yes, indeed, it is a gorgeous Saturday, August 22nd. Hopefully, you are having a wonderful, wonderful day. Well, the old saying is, if the mountain won't go to Muhammad, Muhammad needs to go to the mountain. So I did not go to Colorado Springs this week, because on Thursday I had the 24th annual Taste of Douglas County. But I'll tell you what I did do. I brought Colorado Springs to the Taste of Douglas County. We had some establishments that you know about. They've had a wonderful reputation in Colorado Springs in the Pikes Peak region, but also they have a presence all up and down the Front Range. So when we invited the Airplane Restaurant, I know it's local, but you know what? That restaurant is world famous as Airplane Museum, Airplane memorabilia, whatever you want to call it. Steve Knatzer and his lovely wife, Debbie, have been there for all 24 years of the Taste of Douglas County. Of course, they started that restaurant about 24 years ago, so they used it as a good opportunity to begin to get the word out. And they've been written up in publications in Asia, in Europe, in South America. It is a place that people go to visit. So we had them at the Taste of Douglas County. We also had Carrie Mand. Carrie Mand, M-E-N-D, longtime Colorado Springs restaurant family. She has I Heart Mac and Cheese. And they have a store over at Dublin and Mark Scheffel. They have no Woodman and Mark Scheffel. They have a store at Pueblo on Highway 50 West. And she said, you know, people love our product, and we love doing these because it gives us a chance to talk to a lot of people, and they never know when they may expand into Castle Rock or points beyond. There are a couple stores up in the Stapleton neighborhood of Denver, so they were there. And then Kirsten Garrett, Chicken Salad Chick. And I got to tell you something, God bless her. She worked with the lady that has the franchises in Denver, and they put out an impressive display. Who does not like chicken salad? I love good chicken salad. And of course, Chicken Salad Chick has about 13, 14, you know, they might have a limited time offer, 13 or 14 different types of chicken salad. And when they put it on a fresh croissant, usually, let me tell you, the event is a great event. Those of you that were there, you know what I'm talking about. It is a 32,000 square foot air-conditioned indoor facility. So you're outside, you park your car, you're in the heat, you walk in and you feel that nice, cool air conditioning. But generally, when the doors open at 5, when we shut it down at 8 o'clock, well, I've been running around trying to make sure that, you know, you do things to help make people happy. You do everything from wonder where the mop bucket is if something gets spilled. Well, anyway, usually by about 8 o'clock, I haven't had a bite. But at 8 o'clock this year, as they were loading up, Chicken Salad Chick had some of that wonderful jalapeno chicken salad on croissants. And you know, I ate about three of I could have eaten 12. But anyway, it was just absolutely wonderful. We had another restaurant from Castle Pines. This is not Colorado Springs based, but Castle Pines, called Duke Steakhouse. They, I think if there was a vote, they would be voted the best food. I mean, they saved some. And I had some nice prime rib. Sure, it's a sample. It's probably 2 ounces of prime rib with a nice little gravy and some mashed potatoes. The food was absolutely sensational. Getting back to Colorado Springs, I've told you about the airport, the airplane. I beg your pardon. I've told you about the I Heart Mac and Cheese and the Chicken Salad Chick. Now, here's a couple places that have more of a Front Range focus, the View House. Yeah, they've got a store down near Coors Field. Maybe you go to a Rockies game. Maybe you're going to the Rockies game tonight, and you stop off at the View House near Coors Field. They've got one in historic Littleton. They've got one in Centennial. But they've got a store that is rocking and rolling at Woodman and I-25. So I didn't get to Colorado Springs this week, but I had Colorado Springs come to me. And you want to hear about one more place? It now has a nice presence at Colorado Springs. Well, we'll take a break and tell you about it.
1: Hey, buddy, it's Mike, and there's
0: back.
1: 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Barry's Basket Cafe. Tell them you heard about it on the Mike Boyle Restaurant Show.
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4: When George Washington accepted command of the Continental Army, Americans were fighting a king and determined not to replace one form of unchecked power with another. Washington understood the difference between authority and ownership. In 1775, he declared, "When we assume the soldier, we do not lay aside the citizen." Even as commander of America's army, Washington remembered that he remained one of the people, and that the power entrusted to him was never his to keep. He did not fight to rule America. He fought so Americans could govern themselves. Washington's example gave the young nation something more than victory. It gave America a standard for leadership. Those who hold power must remain accountable to the people they serve. Because in a free nation, leadership is not ownership. It is a duty and a trust. So,

0: All right, 13 minutes after 10 o'clock, I'm Mike Boyle. This is The Restaurant Show, every Saturday 10 to 1, every Sunday 10 to noon. Studio show today. Last Saturday, we had an event at Fargo's Pizza. We'll talk a little bit about that. This week, we had the Taste of Douglas County. So, studio show today, studio show tomorrow, while I kind of catch my breath. We just did a spot for Barry's Basket Cafe. Did you happen to see the article in the the Colorado Springs Gazette by Teresa Farney? A new catch at an old address. The Karras family has transformed the former Red Lobster at 4925 North Academy Boulevard into Barry's Basket Cafe, a bright, welcoming restaurant serving breakfast, lunch, and dinner. They put a tremendous amount of money into that remodel, and it is a bright, welcoming restaurant. She goes on, owner Dimitri Karras and his wife Denise, daughter Stephanie Dunn, and son-in-law Ryan Dunn brought the concept from Chicago, where the family owned restaurants for years. My wife and I retired, Dimitri said. But we got restless, Denise added. We're used to being busy. Our son lives here, and we wanted to be closer to him. I ate at a few places here, but they weren't making food the way I thought it should be. Homemade, fresh, and served in generous portions. When the former Red Lobster became available, Karras said it was the perfect fit for the style of family restaurant they had operated in Chicago. The family invested about $1 million in renovating the building with new flooring, fresh paint, updated kitchen equipment, reupholstered booths, and new patio furniture while preserving the familiar layout. The expansive menu reflects Karras' Greek-American restaurant roots, offering everything from Greek specialties and wraps to burgers, crepes, pastas, steaks, ribs, and all-day breakfast. Among the standouts are Karras' Swedish pancakes, a cherished recipe from his mother-in-law. The thin, delicate pancakes carry a subtle hint of lemon and are served with house-made cinnamon butter and a tart lingonberry jam. Another indulgent favorite is the Bananas Foster French Toast. I've had the Bananas Foster dessert, folks, and it is really good. Made with thick slices of house-made banana bread dipped in egg, coated with chopped pecans and finished with whipped cream, vanilla cream, and caramel sauce. Doesn't that sound a little sinful? Lunch is equally generous. A California panini layers thick cut roasted turkey, fresh avocado, tomato, mozzarella, and house-made pesto mayonnaise on bread shipped from Chicago. Kara said, we make everything here from scratch. I brought my chef from Chicago. We've worked together for 18 years. We're also opening another restaurant like this one in the former Red Lobster in Topeka, Kansas. Yeah, nice and convenient, huh? And we are looking for more locations here. Barry's Basket Cafe is open 8 a.m. to 9 p.m. daily. And my guess is that it is absolutely at 10:17 on a Saturday morning, absolutely crazy busy. I have had a number of items at the Barry's Basket Cafe, including, like I said, Dimitri Karras is of Greek American ethnicity, and you know what? He is very proud of the Greek dishes he put out. I have had the dolmades. Dolmades are an appetizer, okay? And most of the time, they're just served with rice. But he puts beef in his. He puts lamb in his. They are exceptionally good. And I've had the gyro sandwich. I am a sucker for gyro sandwiches. We know that Jake and Telly's over in old Colorado City does wonderful Greek food. They do a wonderful dolmade. Never stop going, folks. The Purple Onion down on Academy around, it's more of a bar. It's an old Shakey's Pizza Parlor. But around, I kind of get a little bit mixed up down there. Maybe Palmer Park, maybe Constitution. They do a good job. But I'm telling you, the gyro sandwich at the Barry's Basket is as good as you're going to find anywhere, not just Colorado Springs. So it is very, very good. And if you like things like saganaki and some of those Greek dishes, you can get them at the Barry's Basket Cafe. One of the things that I think about the Barry's Basket Cafe is that I don't care if you're dining alone, you'll find something you want. If there are two people, four people, a party of eight, a party of 20. And I know that there's somebody out there right now that's saying, I don't know if I like Greek food. Well, you know what? You don't need to worry about that, because as I went over the menu in the article by Teresa Farney, there are more than plenty of different options. There are all different types of cuisine. And the desserts, I told you about the Banana Foster, but Denise, they've been so busy that Denise said, I'd really like to start making my cheesecake. She hasn't had time. So they found a store-bought, an institutional cheesecake. And folks, I'm telling you, it is absolutely sensational. All right, now, something else that I should mention. Since we don't have a meal deal, and you're saying, well, where am I going to go? What am I going to do? Where am I going to eat? Greek Fest is back. Archangel Michael's Greek Orthodox Church is gearing up for the Colorado Springs Greek Fest, August 21st to 23rd. All right, well, that's this weekend. It started last night. It goes on today from 11 o'clock up until 10 o'clock, and then tomorrow. That's at 2215 Paseo Road. 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Authentic Greek food, homemade pastries, Greek coffee and frappes, plus imported Greek beer. They've got a beer called Hellas that is absolutely terrific. Wine and ouzo will be available for purchase. Like I said, today it's from 11 o'clock until 10 p.m. tomorrow, from 11 to 3. And I know somebody to spend there. And we'll talk to them when we come back on the Restaurant Show.
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0: You know, we're blessed here in the area. We have got great history. We have got Pikes Peak in the Broad Bar. We've got the Air Force Academy in Fort Carson. We have got the Western Museum of Mining and Industry, and we have the Garden of the Gods. Why not go out to the Garden of the Gods? Why not stop off at the Garden of the Gods Trading Post? Did you know that it is the oldest trading post west of the Mississippi? They've got a wonderful lineup of art, trinkets, They've got a great restaurant called the Balance Rock Cafe. We do events there periodically throughout the year. And you can go out there and you can get yourself a buffalo burger. But they've got great wraps and great salads. They serve Colorado Creamery ice cream. They've got Starbucks coffee. But why not, especially if you have friends in town, take them out to the Garden of the Gods Trading Post. They're open 7 days a week. A lot of history, a lot of fun. I know you're going to love it. And tell them that you heard about it from Mike Boyle on The Restaurant Show.

0: All right, 24 minutes after 10 o'clock. I'm Mike Boyle. This is The Restaurant Show. Happy, happy, happy to have you aboard. All right, so I was telling you a little bit about the Barry's Basket Cafe, owned and operated by Dimitri Karas and his wife, Denise. And one of the first things they did when they got to town, they called me up and they said, Mike, we would like to get involved in the Greek community. Well, the Greek community is pretty much led by Jake Tapakis over at Jake and Telly's. Of course, there's a big, big, big Greek community up in Denver. There's Greektown on East Colfax. There's some wonderful, wonderful restaurants. They really do know how to run restaurants. Anyway, so they are at the Greek Festival today out at 2215 Paseo Road, the Archangel Michael Greek Orthodox Church. And I was telling you a little bit about it. Well, we know somebody that has been there. His name is James Fiddler, and he has very graciously decided to get out of bed and come in today to produce the Mike Boyle Restaurant Show. So, James, you and your friend went to the Greek festival last night. Now, the one in Denver is, I don't know, the third or fourth largest in the country. I mean, it is a monster. And you and I were talking briefly, and you said that this is obviously smaller. It's got a little bit more maybe of a church festival feel. But talk a little bit about your experience going out there last night.
1: So we left to go to the festival probably at 6:30. We got there around 7. The festival started at 5, so it goes from 5 to 10 on Friday, which was yesterday. And we got there at 7, and it was packed. There were so many people there. The live music was playing. You know, we got in line pretty quickly to get some euros. We didn't want them to run out. As far as I know, they did not run out. They were prepared to deal with the amount of people that were there for sure. I got a chicken euro. My friend got a euro
0: traditional
1: meat. Yeah, traditional. So it's like beef and lamb combined.
0: Right.
1: But then they also have a lamb euro as well. And then we got some fries, some Greek fries. Then later we went and got some Greek desserts, baklava.
0: Uh-huh.
1: That was very delicious. Everything was delicious. And it was all, the euros were all from Jake and Telly's Greek Taverna. And I've been there. And the quality is not lowered from Jake and Telly's to this festival. Equal quality, equally delicious.
0: Well, they really do know how to handle food service. And, of course, Jake and his brother Telly has now moved on, but Jake Tapakis took over the location at 2616 West Colorado Avenue in Old Colorado City. It's an upstairs location. It was one that had really struggled with some other locations, I beg your pardon, some other concepts, but Jake and Telly went in there, and boy, they have been rocking and rolling. I was talking to Jake last week, and I think it's about 28 years. So they obviously have survived the test of time, and that really is pretty much Jake's baby. He really likes to make sure that that event comes off well. And, you know, they also know how to pivot if they need to. For example, last June, when they had the Greek festival in Denver on the grounds of their cathedral at Alameda and Colorado Boulevard, well, they were so busy on Saturday that when I got there on Sunday, my show on Sundays from 10 o'clock until noon, and I'm wondering, where is everybody? Well, they were out because they were out buying more beer. They were out getting Metaxa, which is a liqueur. They were out getting more ouzo. They were making sure that they had plenty of all of the necessary products so that the Sunday event could be pulled off just as well as the previous two evenings. So I have no doubt. My guess is that euro. So how are the prices? For example, do you recall what the euros cost?
1: There was a $12, $13, and a $14 euro. The lamb was the $12 one. All very reasonably priced.
0: Folks, that's what you're going to pay. And one other thing, This is a little bit different than the Denver Festival. The Denver Festival does charge a $5 admission fee. I believe it's $3 for seniors, 12 and under are free. But the Colorado Springs is just free admission, isn't it, James?
1: It is free admission. So you don't have to go there and spend any money. You could just go there, fellowships with some people, check out the church. But all of the funds, to my knowledge, is going to the Archangel Michael Greek Orthodox Church capital campaign. So what they're trying to do is move to a new location because their congregation is getting too large. So with the funds that they gather, they're going to renovate or build a traditional Greek Orthodox church building. But I suggest if you go to the festival to go inside of their church building that's on the grounds of Paseo Road and just look in there. It's beautiful.
0: Well, the cathedral in Denver, Alameda, just east of Colorado Boulevard, is absolutely spectacular. And anybody that spent any time in Denver, either as a visitor or living there, they know the big golden dome that you can see. It sits kind of on the crest of the hill there, and you can pretty much see it from anywhere within miles around. It is very ornate. Father Brown does a wonderful. I always get a kick out of how can a Greek cathedral be run by a guy named Brown? But at any rate, there's kind of a story there, the migration from Greece many years ago. But at any rate, Jordan Brown, he does a wonderful, wonderful job, and they like to give tours. And so they are offering tours of the cathedral at the Greek festival this weekend.
1: Yes, that is correct. Not so much tours. At least it wasn't a tour when I walked in.
0: It's just open to check it
1: out. Yeah, kind of like an open house sort of deal. So you just waltz in and just take a look in there. Take a little peek.
0: Well, and something else. On Sunday, tomorrow, it'll be in service. There will be a service. So when the event opens tomorrow, let me see what time it opens.
1: Opens at 11 a.m. tomorrow.
0: Okay, perfect. And it'll be something like in June on Sunday when I arrived about 8:30. Like I said, I wonder where everybody is. Well, the people that aren't out trying to round up more products for their booth to make sure that everything is well stocked, they're inside the cathedral because they're having an active church service. And it will get over at 10:30, something like that. And all of a sudden, people will come pouring out and they'll scatter into all the booths. But it really is fun. And the music and the dancing and the costumes, James, it's really upbeat, isn't it?
1: It is absolutely upbeat. It's a very lively atmosphere. I would suggest getting there earlier rather than later. So get there early, get in line, get your euro, get some good food before the lines get too long, and then you're spending a good amount of your time in line. Then go over, grab a beer, grab some wine. I had a light Greek beer that was very good, and I had a white Greek wine that was delicious as well. Check out the Greek market while you're there. They have some stuff that I've never seen before. It was crazy.
0: They obviously very Christian, Greek Orthodox. They in Denver, in the store, there's a very ornate display of crucifixes that people can buy. I don't know if they have that. Like I said, I haven't been down there for this festival, but I certainly want to give them their due. They've got some unique items as well. And the beer, like James said, it is very, very good. If you like ouzo, for example, when you go to the Saganaki booth, I can tell you this right now. You know, it's a melted cheese. They'll serve it flaming to you. And when they pour a little bit of the oil on it to make the flame burst up, I'll bet you they're all screaming Opa, right, James?
1: I haven't heard Opa said so many times in all my life than at the Greek festival yesterday.
0: Yeah. Well, folks, they do a wonderful job. They're wonderful people. They're good Christian people. And they really care about their faith. And, you know, listen, I know you're not Greek. I also know on Cinco de Mayo you're not a Mexican, and I know in March you're not an Irishman. So what? Go out and have fun. Celebrate their culture, because I'll tell you one thing. One of the things that I really appreciate about Greeks, they are of Greek heritage, but they are all Americans. And I don't know if you saw that, James. I don't know if you got any sense of that. But I'll tell you this. Matter of fact, I'll ask you. Maybe you saw it by going into the cathedral. At the cathedral in Denver, they have a very nice picture display in the entryway of all the Greeks from the Denver Greek community that have served in our armed forces. And it's a very nice display. It's a very nice tribute to all the Greeks that have served. Well, James, thanks for going out there, and thanks for giving the report. If I can...

0: Just point at it because they'll be happy to help you out. The baklava. You know what? I guarantee you that there were dozens of Greek mamas at the church this week baking and baking and baking. Thanks, James. I appreciate the report.
1: Anytime.
0: All right, let's do this, folks. 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It's called the Courtyard Social. Well, nothing's changed, but it's really not new anymore. It's been around for over 4 years, going strong. 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

All right, 10:38. I'm Mike Boyle. This is The Restaurant Show. Happy to have you aboard every Saturday, 10 to 1, every Sunday, 10 to noon. And a great report by James Fiddler going out to the Greek Festival. I will tell you this, that Pepsi, a major sponsor of the Greek Festival in Denver, a major sponsor of the Mike Boyle Restaurant Show in the Taste of Douglas County, I would not be surprised. Now, James was too busy drinking Greek wine and Greek beer, but I would be very surprised if it wasn't the Pepsi-sponsored Greek

festival. If anybody knows, let me know, because when you go out there, folks, if it is Pepsi, enjoy yourself. Mountain Dew, whatever they happen to be serving. But if for some reason, and I can't imagine what it is, it's not Pepsi, drink beer, drink wine, drink ouzo. All right, so folks, something else I wanted to, you know, we just did a spot for the Courtyard Social. Courtyard Social on Perry Street, right across from one of our fire stations in Castle Rock. Yeah, when I moved here, we had a volunteer fire department. Now we have 7 substations. What the heck happened to Castle Rock since I moved here when there were 4,000 people? Anyway, you know what? You live in Monument or Tri-Lakes or Woodmore. You live in Briargate. You know what? You can get to Castle Rock in a restaurant probably easier than you can get to downtown Colorado Springs. So if you want to stop by the Courtyard Social, you know what? They came in and they set up. They were doing oysters. They were shucking oysters for people at the Taste of Douglas County. And I know what you're saying. My God, how did I not know about this? Well, you know, it's on my website at mikeboyle.com. It's got the tasteofdouglascounty.com. We've been promoting the heck out of it. It was packed. It was a huge crowd. But it's a beautiful 32,000-square-foot indoor air-conditioned facility, so everybody was able to get fed. Everybody was able to move around. We had live entertainment. But the Courtyard Social, Gary Mantelli is a real restaurant pro. He owns a place called West in downtown Denver on the 16th Street Mall. He used to be the CEO of the Tavern Group in Denver. Maybe some of you old Denverites remember the Tavern Group. Started in Pueblo. And it was funny because Tom Tarver is the guy that is the Colorado coordinator for TAPS. He's with Griner Electric. But he used to be, it was funny, he was taking care of the bar for me. And I'll tell you a little bit about those products here somewhere in the course of the show. But all of a sudden, Gary comes up and they realize they worked together 35 years ago at a place in Pueblo. It was just great. People get to socialize, get to see people they haven't seen in a while. But I wanted to give a nice plug for the Courtyard Social. All right, something else that is going on today and tomorrow. And I got word, matter of fact, I got word from Lou Brown, brother of Father Jordan Brown at the Greek Orthodox Church in Denver. He said, would you contact a guy named Jim West? So I talked to him this week up in Cripple Creek. Today and tomorrow, yesterday and today, they have the Salute to American Veterans Rally and Festival, honoring our armed forces for over 30 years. This was kind of started by some guys that like to have the, are you familiar with the motorcycle run called Rolling Thunder, where just thousands and thousands and thousands of Harleys and other bikes roll into Washington, D.C. in support of veterans' causes? Well, apparently, I didn't know this until I was talking to Jim. The Rolling Thunder event no longer takes place. These guys recreated it or created it simultaneously about 30 years ago. And they tell me that they used to get 30,000 to 40,000 people up to Cripple Creek for this weekend. It's down to about 10,000 now, you know. Hey, there's not a lot of World War II guys around. Korea is getting a little bit scarce, and Vietnam is getting a little bit aged out. But anyway, I don't know exactly what goes on. You know, they got a poker run, and they got music and vendors, and they have a veterans parade and a silent auction, and it goes to support veteran causes. So that

0: Yes, I did. Thank you very much, James. So if you're looking for something to do today, it goes on the American Veterans Rally, Cripple Creek. Started yesterday. It goes through today. They've got the Veterans Poker Run, music, vendors, Veterans Parade, silent auction. So between, and if you say, well, Mike, I only have Friday, I beg your pardon, I only have Saturday and Sunday off. Well, maybe today you go up to Cripple Creek to the American Veterans Rally, and it's not just for veterans. And then maybe tomorrow you go to the Greek Fest. You might be able to get both of these events in. They were telling me that it used to get 30 to 40,000 people. It's down to about 10,000 people now. And Jim was very candid. He said, it's for the public. It's to support and recognize the contribution of veterans. But, you know, he said, there's World War II people. They're not around. Korea, not so much. Vietnam, starting to age out a little bit. So anyway, there's a couple things for you to do. You got the Greek Festival both today and tomorrow. You got the American Veterans Rally up in Cripple Creek today. And you go up to Cripple Creek, you know, there's I like wandering around that Cripple Creek area. Don't you feel very historic when you go up there? Yeah, I do too. All right, so what else are we going to do? Later on in the show, we're going to talk with Randy Price. Randy Price is the guy that in 2004 started Salsa Brava in Colorado Springs. Then in about 2010, 2012, we'll have him tell you, he started doing breakfast. He started the Urban Ega Daytime Eatery. It actually started out as Over Easy, but you know, if you're going to have if you have big expansion plans, you want to have a name you can register. And not just register in Colorado, but maybe register nationally. So they started off as Over Easy and then became the Urban Egg. And he's got locations now in other states, and he'll tell you a little bit about that. We're going to do that in the 12 o'clock hour. This is something else if you're looking for something to do. This weekend and next weekend, a week from today, August 29th, the last remaining Salsa Brava. It's on Powers at Dublin, and it is a what they call dual concept. The restaurant is Urban Egg, and then it becomes Salsa Brava. You remember talking about Pepsi. You remember when Pepsi did this with Pizza Hut and Taco Bell. All right. So anyway, he has decided that the space can be more effectively used for the expansion of Urban Egg. So we're going to have him tell you about that in the 12 o'clock hour. But this weekend and next weekend, since next Saturday, the 29th, is going to be the last day of Salsa Brava. They are doing music and fun stuff all weekend. They're doing rollback margaritas to 2004 or whatever it happens to be whenever they started. So we're going to, that's something. I mean, it's, you know, when you think about it, it's the 22nd of August. And Taste of Douglas County was Thursday. You know, we're really kids are back in school. So I don't get it. Let me just vent about the public school system. Who in the heck sends kids back to school in the dog days of August and then bitches about no air conditioning? I grew up in Southern California, and California is the best. But we went to school on the 15th of September, and we got out the 15th of June. We missed the last half of June, all of July, all of August, and the first half of September, and it worked out pretty good. And you know what, folks? No, we didn't walk barefoot in the snow to school, but we sure as heck went to classes that had no air conditioning. Anyway, okay, I got that off my chest. But the point is that we are now getting into kind of the end of the summer festival season. And, you know, when you think about today, you can go to Cripple Creek. That's a nice drive going up the canyon. And you can support veteran causes. And then you can come back because the Greek Festival goes until 10 o'clock tonight. Or you can go to the Greek Festival that goes from 11 o'clock until 3 o'clock tomorrow. And at some point, you can stop by the Salsa Brava over on Powers and help celebrate their transition into the Urban Egg. Okay, so one of the other things I want to talk about is because so many, I've told you about the View House, Chicken Salad Chick, iHeart Mac and Cheese, the Airplane Restaurant, they all participated in the Taste of Douglas County. Somebody else that participated in the Taste of Douglas County was Carboy Winery. Carboy, I didn't know why they called it Carboy. I looked it up. Carboy is a glass container that's used to hold wines or fermented beverages. So anyway, it was started by a couple guys named Tom Flanagan and Craig Jones. They were Outback guys. They've been restaurant guys all their lives. They went, most of them went through Brinker's, which is the old, you remember Brinker's restaurants. Wonderful, wonderful training programs. Then they, Tom became the managing partner for Outback Steakhouse in Colorado. Craig Jones was one of his, if Tom was the joint venture partner for the steak, Craig was one of his operators, a managing partner. They have now partnered on Carboy Wine. There's a location in Colorado Springs. I'll tell you about that when we come back.
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0: All right, 10:53. We just did a spot for Grinnelli's Pizza. You know what? I've talked about this. And if you're new to the show, maybe you don't really know what has transpired in the Colorado Springs restaurant scene vis-a-vis the Denver restaurant scene, the Castle Rock restaurant scene. When I went on the air in October of 1995 in Colorado Springs, it was very, very provincial. The old timers, oh, there was no life north of Academy Boulevard. And so consequently, the restaurants down there only had to really cater to, satisfy a need for the local people that had grown up there and were been around for a long time. Well, all of a sudden, in the 30 years, that town, this town, El Paso County, has absolutely blown up. You know what? Falcon used to be the other side of the moon. It was a two-lane road going out there. And now it's what? Six lanes? So anyway, the suburbs have developed. And north, you know, you used to have Briargate. Well, now you got Baptist, and now you got Monument in the Tri-Lakes area. So people are driving up and down the freeway, going to work in the tech center, going to a Bronco game. Many of you went to a Bronco game last night. Rockies are playing today. So it started migrating in the road. Hey, I-25, when I moved to Castle Rock, was a four-lane divided by a grass strip. Now you can see I-25 from outer space. It's so big. So anyway, what happened was, is that restaurants in Castle Rock, as they begin to develop back in the 90s, the Old Stone Church, it was a tremendously popular restaurant. And the guy that owned it said, you know, the best thing I ever did was advertise on your show in Colorado Springs, because we get people from Colorado Springs all the time. So when I tell you about the Courtyard Social being at the Taste of Douglas County, when I tell you about Grinnelli's Pizza being at the Taste of Douglas County, these are places, hey, maybe one of you works in the tech center, and you're driving home, and your significant other says, well, we need something for dinner. Stop by Grinnelli's and pick up a take and bake, because their pizzas are absolutely fabulous. So anyway, do I like all the growth? Listen, I moved here in 1990. There were 4,000 people. They could have put a fence around the town back then. I would have been happy. But growth is inevitable. And now, 30 years ago, I wanted a fence around the place, and now I can't wait for Bucky's to open down in Monument so I can go get cheap gas and some of their barbecue and peruse their jerky wall. All right. So anyway, getting back to Carboy. Carboy, I did not realize it when I talked to Craig Jones and Tom Flanagan. It is the largest winery in Colorado, the largest Colorado winery. 28,000 cases. To give you a frame of reference, the second largest is about half that. So when I went out and toured their facility in Littleton, Santa Fe, and 470, I was not only shocked at the capacity, but at the capital expenditure that went into producing these wines. It is consistently rated about a 92. That's a 92 on 100. Okay, to give you a frame of reference, a lot of us got through college with 70s. So if you're getting a 92, that is a very good rated wine. California wine is going to be 90, 91, 92, 93, 94, 95. French wines, Italian wines. So that is a good rating. And what Carboy did at the taste was they served a Cabernet Sauvignon. And what we did is we did samples. We also did a Sauvignon Blanc. So we had a nice red and a nice white. And we'd give you a sample if you wanted it, if you went to the bar. You'd get a sample of the red. You could have a sample of the white. If you then wanted a full glass, we charged $5 for it. At a Taste of Douglas County, your ticket entitled you to parking, admission, the food, the booze, Pepsi products. Pepsi brought a ton of products. Music. The only thing you could have spent a nickel on would have been if you decided to have a glass of Carboy wine, or a Rock Yard Brewery beer. That's my kind of festival. You don't have to pay for anything except the booze. So anyway, by the way, I was just at a funeral. And you know what? At the post-funeral party, they had a nice spread and they didn't have any booze. I'm going to tell you something. I have talked to my daughter. I have told my daughter, we're going to have the service. I'll be there. I'll be dead. But we're going to have the service at this church. A couple people are going to speak. Not a lot. We're going to play some music. And then we're going to have it catered, and there will be... So I'm telling you what, if you wind up on the invite list for my funeral, and you like somebody else buying the drinks, you need to show up. So anyway, Carboy Wines, they of course have taken over by the old Chicago, that's now Angelo's Taverna, 1974. That food is really, really good. And they got the Carboy Winery tasting room right behind it. Come on by. Tell them you heard about it from Mike Boyle on The Restaurant Show. We're going to take a break for news and come back with two more hours on 1416 FM 101.1.
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4: Countries sold each other $880 billion worth of goods and services last year. The tariffs were initially supposed to kick in at 12.01 a.m. Wednesday, but President Trump extended the deadline for 3 days to allow talks to continue, but the two countries still could not reach an agreement in time.
3: Fox's Marianne Rafferty. U.S. Supreme Court says construction work on that new White House ballroom can continue for now.
5: It's going to be the greatest of its kind anywhere that's ever been built, and it's something that presidents have wanted to be built for over 150 years.
3: President Trump at an appearance Friday in South Carolina. 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
6: From the Weather Center, this afternoon expect a mix of clouds and sunshine with the possibility of a thunderstorm in some areas. It will be breezy. Thunderstorms could bring localized damaging wind gusts. The high will reach 89. Tonight, there may be a thunderstorm in some spots in the evening. Otherwise, skies will be partly cloudy with a low of 59. Tomorrow, anticipate a blend of sunshine and clouds with the chance of afternoon and evening thunderstorms in spots. The high temperature will be 86. I'm AccuWeather meteorologist Joe Lundberg for AM 1460 and FM 101.1, The Answer.
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10: 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In 1775, he declared, "When we assume the soldier, we do not lay aside the citizen." 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
11: He spent over 40 years in and around the restaurant industry. 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He's Mike Boyle, and this is The Restaurant Show.

0: Get it on. It's 11:05. I'm Mike Boyle, and we are back for the restaurant show on AM 1460 and FM 101.1. The Answer, Saturday, August 22nd. Boy, I'll tell you what a busy, busy weekend. Greek festival going on down at St. Michael's Greek Orthodox Church. We've got the Veterans Rally up in Cripple Creek today. This is the next to the last weekend of Salsa Brava, the last Salsa Brava over there on Powers, just a little bit south of Dublin. So a lot of stuff going on. Last Saturday at this time, we were at Fargo's Pizza, 2910 East Platte. I don't even know where I give the address. Is there anybody out there that doesn't know where Fargo's is? Folks, it was great. Al Martinez, his dad, 53 years ago, when they opened, was the original food supplier to the restaurant. Al was 11 years old, so he was going to Fargo's with his dad, making deliveries. He became the general manager and has been for decades. And so, boy, they really know what they're doing over there. He's helped by his wife, Heather. She's a delightful lady. And, of course, everybody in Period of Peace. So what we did, they just started about, 6 weeks, maybe 2 months, maybe 3 months ago, started serving wings. And they have no fryers in the restaurant, so they bake them. And they are good. And they are good size wings. So anyway, they've been getting the word out. Got a little bit of bad publicity. They were shut down for a day. They needed to put in another hand sink. After 53 years, the Colorado Springs Health Department decided they needed another hand sink. So at any rate, that got out. That gets out in a hurry. So they said, Mike, let's do one of those meal deals. So last weekend for $10, we gave you a 9-inch pizza. And yeah, it was cheese. Oh, wait, you could get pepperoni on that. And some people said, well, can I get 2 or 3 or 4 toppings? Yes. So you got a 9-inch pizza. That is a very good, that will fill you up, personal pizza. And you got 6 wings. Big wings, and you could choose your sauce. I go with the traditional buffalo sauce, but they had a green chili teriyaki. They've got the garlic parmesan. So anyway, and then you got a beverage. That was a heck of a deal. Place seats 550 people. So it may not seem like, you know, if we do something in a 1,400 square foot strip mall place, you can kind of see the crowd. You can kind of feel it, but they got crushed. It was the busiest Saturday they've had in a long, long time. We had a wonderful, wonderful turnout. And because all the wings were done individually. And when you run them through a baker, through the oven, that takes just a couple of extra minutes. But boy, they were back there. Al was on the line. Al was back there cooking after 50 years. You know, you'd say to yourself, you'd think that he would have enough people. No, he had it fully staffed. It was really, really very good. So for those of you that came out and enjoyed yourself, thank you, thank you, thank you. I know that you enjoyed the wings and the pizza as well. You know, I had both. And they do a crust that's got, it's like a salt buttered crust that is really very good. They've been around for 50 years. I don't even want to think about how many pieces they've served. So, oh, by the way, I'm looking at my notes. Somebody early on even got there before maybe they were open and had to wait a little while for their wings and went home and wrote a 1-star review. All right, so you had to wait. Listen, there's an old saying about boiled meal deals. If you're not hungry when you get here, you might be when you eat, because they get crowded. Everybody wants a meal. Everybody wants a deal. But I'm going to tell you something. If your mission in life is to think that you are some sort of restaurant reviewer and you can go home after getting a great meal and a great deal and do a social media post for one, you are not well. Matter of fact, you're probably not even welcome. Let's go and take a break. I'm Mike Boyle. 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

0: All right, 13 minutes after 11 o'clock. I'm Mike Boyle. This is The Restaurant Show, every Saturday 10 to 1, every Sunday 10 to noon. You know what? I was going to go on, but I want to get back to that one-star thing. You know, I post on social media. Obviously, the events are listed on my newsletter. They're listed on my calendar, on my website at MikeBoyle.com. We run promos about it, and we say, okay, I'm going to be here this weekend, and here's going to be the deal. And that's a nice, positive, upbeat. Here's a place where you can go. Get yourself a great meal, a great deal. Save yourself some money. Try a new place. Reconnect with a place that you have not been to a while, place that you haven't been to in a while. Maybe a place that you enjoy, and it's an opportunity to get a deal at that restaurant. And I post them, and it's really an everybody is welcome. But with social media and with these foodie sites, and you know what? When I was on television 30 years ago, we used to say in the newsroom, your opinion isn't news. Well, now everybody thinks their opinion is news about everything because they have a vehicle. They have Facebook and Instagram. And they have whatever, whatever, whatever. Well, you may have it, but that doesn't make you any smarter than you were before you got it. And so when people would say, I'm not going to be at that restaurant where you're at because I don't like their food, and generally they're expletive-laced comments. So last week for Fargo's, I wrote and I said, you know what? This restaurant's been around for 53 years. This restaurant's been around since most of the people writing reviews have been around. And so they must be doing something right. And if you don't want to come, and if you don't think that their pizza is the one that you want, the standards that you meet, well, then how about instead of putting some expletive-laced negative comment, why don't you say something even to the effect of, well, I'm not going to go, I'm not going to make it, but I do have a couple places I really like. How about coming at it from a positive point of view? Well, you know what? I don't typically post that type of stuff. It got hundreds of responses. Yes, way to go, Mike. Yeah, we could use a little bit more positive. You know what? My meal deals are well attended. I've done over 3,000 of them in Denver and Colorado Springs. And if you'd like to come, we'd love to have you. And 99.9% of the people really enjoy them. But if you're some sicko that comes to Fargo's and it takes a few more minutes than you would like and goes home and writes a one review, please, please, please find something else to do on Saturday when I'm doing these events. You know, I always say everybody's welcome, but you want to know something? Somebody with that type of negativity is not welcome. All right, what else are we going to talk about? Okay, let's talk about the Taste of Douglas County. I told you about some of the Springs restaurants that did a wonderful job. They, of course, have locations, maybe in Castle Rock, maybe up and down the Front Range. But there was, you know, if you've been to any of my events, you have met Bailey the Mexican Street Dog. You know the story. As a little puppy, followed my daughter home in Sayulita, Nayarit, Mexico. She was down there working in surf camps, and he just said, that looks like a nice lady. I'm going to go home with her. And so I went down, met him, kept him. She kept him for 6, 7, 8 months. She was nervous about him because she'd go to the camps, and he would just come with her, completely untethered. And just so anyway, I said, well, I'll bring him up here. And I flew down. We all flew up together. I said, if he's a good dog, I'll keep him. Turned out to be a great dog. I said, if he's not a good dog, I'll find him a nice ranch over on Lake Gulch, one of the ranches, cattle ranches, something like that. So he's been with me ever since. And many, many, many, many of you have met him. When he first came up, he was real shy. He didn't like a lot of people. Well, he's been going with me, and he's become pretty social. But that can be, I mean, this is a dog that did the Alcan Highway with me last summer. 6,645 miles. Now, whenever I load a cooler into the car, he looks at me like, hey, dude, we're not doing that Alcan thing again, are we? That was a long freaking ride. But you know what? So he's kind of an unsung hero because most restaurants just say, fine, you do the show on the patio, you have your meal on the patio. Some places just let him come in. Some places don't really care. But the Taste of Douglas County takes a lot of work. It goes from 5 o'clock until 8 o'clock. I'm not trying to impress you with this, but it goes from 5 o'clock until 8 o'clock. But it's not like we get there at 4:45 and get the restaurant set up, have a ball and leave at 8:15. It takes a little bit of work. Got to get the sponsors. You got to get the restaurants. Okay. All that stuff is stuff that I do regularly, but the hall is a big hall. So the day before, I go and make sure that it's set up, the layout, the way I like it, and so forth. But then about 8:30 on the day of, you get there, and you spend hours. You're waiting for Pepsi to deliver their product. You're waiting for the restaurants to get their banners so we could hang them up. You need a ladder, and you need the eye hooks and all of that type of stuff to get all that stuff done, to put on this fabulous event. And then, so there you're there, and you make sure you bring donuts for the county staff because they're such wonderful people. That's such a great facility. If you ever have some sort of political rally or something, you might want to think about it. And then you make sure that there's lunch for everybody while you're getting set up and that type of thing. Well, through it all, then about 3 o'clock, the restaurants start coming in to get set up. Set up between 3 and 4:30. Doors open at 5. Got to open the ticket office. In there, there's kind of an unsung hero. So let's do this. Let's take a break, and when we come back, we'll just play a little tribute to that hero. I'm Mike Boyle. This is The Restaurant Show.
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0: 11:24 here on the Weekend Restaurant Show, every Saturday 10 to 1, every Sunday 10 to noon. I'm your host, Mike Boyle. So, I'm over at the event center from about 8:30 in the morning until about 9:30 at night. And the Mexican street dog, as many of you know, goes with me everywhere. He's kind of my shadow. Kind of, you remember that old picture of the little boy sitting on the end of the dock and his dog sitting with him, kind of like a boy and his dog? Well, I'm kind of like an old man and his dog. But at any rate, so there's no point where you ever sit down, where you take a 10-minute power nap. Nothing. And then at about 4:30, I put him into the ticket office because we opened the ticket office at 5. I have somebody in there, stays with him. When I go out through the lobby to open up the doors, he'll bark because he'll know that I'm around, but I'm not in there with him. So anyway, I thought what we would do is just play, you know, God sent them here without wings to let us know that they're angels in disguise. Let's play a little tribute. James, do me a favor and play that brief little song tribute to dogs. Will you do that? This goes out to Bailey the Mexican street dog and all the people out there that have a dog and love their dog.
1: They

All right, folks, this Wednesday I did go to church. And by the way, I've told you the story. He started limping. And because when I got him, you know, he went with me. And so if I was doing a long morning walk, some exercise, a bike ride, if I was doing a 14er, he just did it. And so as he started to limp, I thought, well, he's just tired. Because listen, at my age, when I get done doing some of that stuff, I kind of limp. I'm a little sore. You know what I'm talking about. I'm talking to people out there that when you wake up in the morning and you get out of bed, you say, oh my God, that hurts. What did I do? I didn't do anything to make that. But anyway, so I didn't think much about it. So I went to the doctor and she said, you know, you really need to back off on the exercise for this guy. So modified it, but it still didn't fix his paw. Maybe it was too far gone. So I go from the vet to the canine hospital to the rehab to a different vet to a surgeon, and we're doing x-rays and we're doing sedations, and then we do more x-rays and then we do another sedation, and I'm spending thousands of dollars, and I'm saying to myself, well, I've never been through this before. But you know what? I want that boy to be better. So at any rate, matter of fact, somebody came up to me at the event the other night and said, well, maybe you need to check for this. I said, I have been to 5 specialists, surgeons, rehab centers. They've checked him for everything from broken bones to gonorrhea. I don't even know if dogs can get gonorrhea. But neither, I said, and nobody could find anything. But then a lady that listens to the show said she prays for Bailey every day. And I said, well, I pray for Bailey every day. And then my neighbor happened to run into us. And she said, you know, I want you to know I'm praying for Bailey that his foot gets better. And I'm backing off the exercise and he seems to be getting a little better. And I went to church about 2 or 3 weeks ago. And I went to the minister because I go to a Wednesday service. It's a 9 o'clock communion service. I can't make Sunday from 10 o'clock until noon on the air. And then when the service is over about 10 o'clock, he just comes into the church. People are having coffee, having donuts. He always gets a donut. And so they call him kind of the parish dog. So anyway, I asked the minister, I said, after the service today, would you say a prayer for Bailey? Because I figured he's got a much more direct pipeline to the big guy than I do, okay? And so he said, I'd love to. So I brought Bailey in, and you know what? He didn't just pray for him. He called the whole congregation together. Now, it's a smaller Wednesday service. There's usually about 30 of us. And everybody gathered around Bailey and laid their hands on him. And of course, he's looking around and he's saying, this is pretty cool. And said a group prayer for Bailey. And I'm telling you, his paw has better. He can walk. You would never know that he had a limp ever, ever. And they thought it might be an infection. I'm talking about the doctors. Thought it might be an infection. It might be a burr buried deep, whatever it was. And he's walking just fine. And he goes with me everywhere. And yes, I've moderated his exercise. Well, a new lady has joined the congregation. Nice lady. 28 years of teaching Bible school or something like that. And she takes care of the kids. We're a congregation of about 160. Takes care of the kids. So for the 10:30 Sunday service, everybody's in for the Sunday service for about 10, 15 minutes, and then the kids leave and they go to a new area that we just built for kids. And she came up to me and she said, Mike, just this Wednesday, she said, Mike, would you and Bailey come to our kids' Sunday school class and talk about the power of prayer? Because I'm telling you, folks, I'm convinced that God was watching me.
wanted to know if I'd take him to this vet and to this hospital and try this and try that and try this, acupuncture, CBD oil. And honest to goodness, I think after 2.5 months and $10,000, he said, I need to step in here. You've done what you said you would do. You committed to it, but I'm going to step in. And she was so impressed with that story. She said, would you tell it to the kids and just talk about the power of prayer? Well, if I can't get their attention with Bailey sitting in the middle of this Sunday school class. So anyway, I'll be back tomorrow with the show from 10 o'clock until noon. And next weekend, I'll do the show from 10 to 1 on Saturday and 10 to noon on Sunday. But in about 2 weeks, 3 weeks, I'm going to put together a Sunday show so that I can go to church on Sunday and then bring the Mexican street dog in, and we're going to talk with those young people about the power of prayer. So anyway, just got a nice message. What a nice message. Love the dog song. Thank you. Our dogs are the best. Always enjoy hearing about Bailey, the Mexican street dog. All right, we might play that song one more time. So anyway, I want to let you know something else coming up. A couple of people came up to me at the Taste of Douglas County, and they said, Mike, your calendar's a little light. Well, it is. It ebbs and flows with restaurants and who wants to do an event and what their schedule is and when their seasons are slow. For example, 303 Sports Grill in Lone Tree, their food is great, but it's a sports bar. And he wants to do another event, but you know what he said? He said, I ain't doing it during football season. Well, no, because he's just packed on Saturdays and Sunday. So anyway, I'll put it together. But when I get it together, one of the things that I do at the Taste is one of the sponsors is Plumline, and they give me boxes of pads. You know notepads, the one you used to have by the phone growing up so that you could write down the so-and-so called, or that's where you put the grocery list? All right. I know that we have a lot of information on our phones, but I'm just telling you, I still like a notepad. So they were all over the facility the other day, but I never use them all up at the Taste. So when you come to future events, you just ask me and I'll give you those pads. Sport tea, wonderful, wonderful people. They give me packets of those sport teas. I pass them out all over the arena. Mike, I didn't see them. Well, don't worry, come into the next event because I'll be bringing them. And you want to know something else? You like swag? I now have AM 1460 and FM 101.1, The Answer. Coffee mugs. I'm laughing because I'm not a coffee drinker. I love coffee. I love the smell, but I just don't drink it, okay? Not even decaf. I just don't drink it.

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0: 11:38 here. I'm Mike Boyle. This is the Restaurant Show. I get texts. You know what? In Denver, for the Denver show, we have a designated text line.
1: Okay.
0: And the reason I don't give it out, even though I've got the computer set up in my home studio, is because the Denver show from 9 to 1 is Peter Boyle's. Been around for 40 years on Denver radio. I'm on from 10 to 1 in Colorado Springs, so I can't really use the text line. But if people want to send me a text, all you got to do is go to my website, mikeboyle.com, click on contact, and my cell phone number's there. And a lot of you know that, so I'm getting text messages. But at any rate, I don't know if we're going to get a because we've really done a lot of operational changes, you know, Monday through Friday. Matter of fact, we had Jeff and Bill from the morning show at the Taste of Douglas County, and a lot of people like getting to meet Jeff and Bill. It was interesting because one of the managers at the Safeway in Castle Rock, Mike, lives in Colorado Springs, Monument, I guess it is, never been to the Taste of Douglas County. He said it was amazing how many people he saw at the Taste of Douglas County. Safeway did a great job. They do a great, great job.

Mike, they're not a restaurant. They've got good food. They're deli and some of the other stuff. I had sushi last night from the Safeway. The little couple, I say little because Tin and Chen, his wife, Tin is the guy, Chen is the wife, and they're both about 3 feet tall. But at any rate, the food is really good. Anyway, Mike said, you know, it was amazing to him how many people he ran into from Colorado Springs. All right, I don't know what I meant by doing that. But at any rate, so the guy that said, love the dog song, thank you, our dogs are the best, always enjoy hearing about Bailey the Mexican Street Dog, sent a follow-up text, my apologies, I also love your restaurants. Don't worry, my feelings weren't hurt. That, listen, when we go to these meal deals, the first words just about out of anybody's mouth are, where's Bailey? Nobody gives a damn if I show up. They want to know if the dog's going to be there. You want to, if he ever learns to drive, you know what? I'll just send me down there to do my personal appearances. All right, so I got an, and I got another one. Thank you so much for being on the radio. You're welcome. All right, so Mike, I've been a listener longer than I can remember. I've picked up at least five more listeners for you in the last week. After today, I will try even harder. Lonnie, thank you so much. I really appreciate it. You know what? Let people know about, you know, we're having fun here. You know, you go outside and there's what I call a bunch of yeah buts, you know, so you win the Powerball, right? And it's $100 million. And you know that there's people in your lives that say, well, yeah, but it last week it was $200 million. Just suck it up. Tell the world to kiss your butt if you win the lottery. Okay. Went to Fargo's for the lunch special. Yes, we had to wait for our wings. But what's wrong with enjoying the pizza and the drink? Some people. I agree with you. You know what? Tune into the restaurant show. Murder and Mayhem, Monday through Friday. I don't think it's good for you. I don't participate. I don't watch, I don't listen. I read for my news. But I'm just telling you something. If you want to get yourself in a funk, just listen to the news from about 6 in the morning when you wake up till about 10 o'clock when you go to bed. But then on Saturday and Sunday, just when you're in the doldrums, just when you're down, just when you're saying, oh my God, what kind of world are we leaving for our kids and our grandkids? You tune into the Mike Boyle Restaurant Show, and we'll pick you up a little bit. Okay? All right, so something else. I told you I've got some swag for you. I've got coffee cups, tea packs, pads, notepads. We're kind of a, but people brought me stuff. Stevie Knatzer, as opposed to Steve Knatzer, the dad, Stevie Knatzer is his chef at the Airplane Restaurant. He has a hot sauce, and folks, this is good a hot sauce. Danny Cash was at the Taste of Douglas County. Danny Cash does a great job. Danny Cash does a private label hot sauce for me. Maybe you've gotten one of the bottles in the past. I don't sell them. I just pass them out. Burke and Cotter Motors was there passing out hot sauce, but Stevie brought me a bottle of his Airplane, it's his hot sauce. It's not, it doesn't even have the Airplane Restaurant on it. And then the guy that runs Dickie's in Castle Rock, Dickie's Barbecue. I like their barbecue. I don't care what anybody says. Well, they're a chain. So what? You know what? He's a, you know, he's from Louisiana. And he says they got a hot sauce. I'm sorry, he's from Louisiana, but he judges hot sauce. Judges barbecue competitions, and he said there's one in Kansas City that he likes. You know what you're saying? Well, Mike, why don't you tell us the names of them? I can't. It's 11:44, and I can't just walk away from the microphone. I'll tell you what, when we take the break at 50, I will get the bottles. So, and then another lady, this lady trolls the commissary out at Cap Field or Fort Carson or wherever you retirees go to the commissary. You know what? It was interesting. I grew up, I told you my old man was a retired Army officer. And I grew up in Southern California.
Pacific Palisades. We moved down closer to El Toro. So we'd go out to the base, and my dad would go out to the officers' club for happy hour back when they used to charge a dime for those bourbon and water drinks. Anyway, so I've been to commissaries, but, you know, when I was in the Army, I was an enlisted man, so I lived in the barracks for 2 years. I lived in the barracks. It was three huts and a cot, right? So anyway, I lived in the barracks when I wasn't out in the field in some godforsaken. Anyway, but neither here nor there. So this lady and her husband, they're retired military, great, wonderful people, wonderful listeners. They're the ones that have been bringing me these Pringles, beer cheese Pringles, beer cheeseburger Pringles, and brought another one that's a steak flavored Pringles. You know what? They're pretty good. And then they brought me one from Australia, and these chips are black. Well, anyways, she finds this stuff. So at the Taste of Douglas County, she brings me green Snickers. All right, Snickers have never been my go-to, okay? But I like Snickers. Who doesn't like Snickers? All right, so anyway, but apparently at the commissary, they have green Snickers. And I said, well, you know, because aren't you thinking more of St. Patrick's Day? She said, no, these are for Halloween. So they're the little ones. What are they? Maybe an inch and a half long, something like that. And the packaging is green. But so when you look at it, and these are, Halloween is coming up on October 31st. And let me tell you how I think Halloween ought to be handled. It is the largest candy day of the year. I know you're thinking Valentine's Day. I know you're thinking Mother's Day. Halloween is the largest candy purchasing, selling day of the year. Because everybody goes to Walmart and buys those bags that has about 50 of those little, they're about silver dollar size. Nuh-uh, not at the Boyle household. At Mike Boyle's house, the kids get full-size candy bars. And I always get Hershey. I get the Hershey Dark, the Hershey Milk, and the Hershey White. And the kids can choose which one they want. Okay? And they all know Bailey, and they all... I mean, it's fun at the house. You know what? Bring your kids. You want to come up to my neighborhood and walk from house to house, I'll tell you where to go. But at any rate, so that's what, these are more set up for more Halloween. Don't you think of orange for Halloween? Who thinks of green for Halloween? Anyway, so she brought me a bag. And I, you know, after you get done with a meal, last night I told you I had sushi. Sushi from Safeway. And he does a great job. Yeah, it's $5 Sushi Friday. But I don't get the 10 California rolls for $5. I don't get... He makes me, he's got a lot of variety, but I get one with California rolls, and I get half of them, five of them regular, and I get five of them with those kind of burnt onions, you know, the crunchy things they put on top of it with a little sauce. And then he also has, I get one, this is $12.49, $12.99 instead of $5. He puts four pieces of, can you believe I've gone from Snickers bars to sushi? So I get two ahi tuna wrapped around rice, and I get two nice fresh raw salmon wrapped around rice. Really good. So that's what I had for dinner last night. But when you get done with dinner, don't you like to have maybe just something a little sweet? Now, and I'm not talking about a bowl of ice cream. When I have a bowl of ice cream, it's 8 scoops. Okay, so here you are, you just nice and full, and now you've moved from the dining room table where you've overeaten to the couch, and you're just sitting there, and everything is just settling down, and you decide you want a sweet. Well, get some of those green Snicker bars. When you bite into them, that's where the green is. So there must be a little food coloring, and I know the food coloring is bad. I know that that's not part of Make America Healthy Again and all that type of stuff. But there's just enough to turn it a little bit green. And they were good. It reminded me that I do like Snickers. I'll eat the whole bag of these things, but it's just not my go-to.
Okay? All right. So what else do we have? What I'm going to do during this break, I'm going to go get the hot sauce. Oh, I want to send a shout out. I want to compliment Pepsi. They're a sponsor. They brought Pepsi Regular, Pepsi Zero, Dr. Pepper, and Mountain Dew. And they brought cases and cases of water. And we had some water left over. So I'll tell you what good citizens we are at the Taste of Douglas County when we come back on the restaurant show.

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0: 11:53. I'm Mike Boyle. This is the Restaurant Show. All right. So I know how the I was dropping off tickets at Dickie's Barbecue in Castle Rock, and I was talking to Chris, the general manager. And I was telling him that I just finished the rack of ribs that I'd gotten from Dickie's. They were very good. I love Dickie's rack of ribs, blah, blah, blah, blah, blah, blah, blah. And I said, oh, by the way, I really like the Dickie's original barbecue sauce. And when I did the event at Austin Buffs Academy, they were out of it. So he gave me a bottle. And so I took it home. So now I have that hot sauce. But then he said, he is a Kansas City barbecue judge, all right? That wouldn't be a bad gig. I have judged cooking contests. I remember the first one when I was the general manager for Cleveland Indians Farm Club down in San Antonio. You know, you're kind of a local celebrity. So I got invited out to Luckenbach or Terlingua, one of those places, to judge a chili cook-off. Well, you know, it's like July. It's about 150 degrees in South Texas, and you're out in the sun eating all these different kinds of chili and drinking 100 beers, and man, it was not pretty the next day. So I've judged these things, but I think it'd be fun to judge a barbecue sauce. He tells me, he brings me a bottle of Slaps, S-L-A-P apostrophe S, barbecue slap sauce from Kansas City, and he said, so I'm going to get some barbecue this week, and I'm going to try this. And then I told you about Steve Knatzer's son. His is called Stevie Sauce, and it is a spicy garlic jalapeno teriyaki sauce. Is there anybody out there that doesn't like garlic, jalapeno, and teriyaki? No. And you put it all together, I can only imagine that this is really, really good. Okay, so I was going to tell you about Pepsi. So when it was all over, the event was all over the other day, they had about 8 cases of full bottles of water. And they said, do we just go out there and announce anybody that wants to take home a case of water? And I said, no. I said, we've given them hot sauce, and we've given them notepads, and we've given them wonderful tickets are $10 for crying out loud. $20 at the door, but $10 in advance, and you get all the food, you get all the drinks. So I said, no. So I had them, I left them at the event center, and I picked them up on yesterday. Took a case to the downtown fire station, and took a case to the fire station over in Crystal Valley. And I figured I'd just drop them off for the first responders. Now, they're at the stations, whether it's the police station or the fire station. But don't you think that that's a better idea than just handing them out? So I know that they have running water in their fire station, and I know they have food, and I know they go to the Safeway in their fire trucks and pick up food, and they cook for each other and all of that type of stuff. But I just thought, you know, you're sitting around, and maybe you're not on a call. Maybe you're not training. So maybe you want to have a bottle of water. So anyway, that's what we do here on the Mike Boyle Restaurant Show and the Taste of Douglas County. I didn't get to tell you about all. I really just feel like the places that participate in that play. You know, there was the Donut House. These are the nicest people. They have 5 donut houses around Denver Metro and Parker and Castle Rock. They're donut. I mean, I know that a bunch of you are going to go to church tomorrow, and you're going to take donuts because you're going to go to King Soopers. You're going to go to Safeway. Listen, both of those places do some. I just told you about the sushi at Safeway. I've told you about their deli. But when it comes to donuts, they're just a donut. But Donut House, they put out donuts that will blow you away. 303 Sports Grill, Dickie's, Pines Bar and Grill up in Castle Pines, Freddy's, Port of Subs, View House Restaurant, Duke Steakhouse, Cafe Ryu did a magnificent job. Shake Shack, Little Caesars, Crave Real Burgers, Culver's, Old North End Italian, Rory's. Rory's is a good restaurant. You folks wandering around Parker, you ought to get over there and give it a try. Safeway did a great job. Dairy Queen. Buffalo Wild Wings. They brought a tent. They said, we brought a cornhole. I said, okay. So I put them over in the corner because you don't want people playing cornhole right in the middle of these thousands of people. Gelato and Co., they showed up. Pizza Hut, they said, we can't man a booth, but they sent over 10 pizzas. So I walked around. I said, cut them for bite size. I walked around while people were in line for food or drinks or whatever. I handed them a piece of pizza. It was just, if you were there, you know what I'm talking about. If you weren't, put it down. 25th annual, August 19th, 2027. All right. So we got a couple hours in the books and we're rocking and rolling. All right. I'll tell you, we're going to talk to one of the nicest, most talented restaurant people in the El Paso region. No, in the whole world. And tell you what he's doing. Randy Price, we're going to talk with him in the next hour of the Mike Boyle Restaurant Show.
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3: Extraordinarily appreciative of the Chief Justice, and we have been saying all along, since day one, that this is something the President has complete authority to do as the Commander-in-Chief and the Chief Executive of this country.
4: Attorney General Todd Blanche on X. Senate Minority Leader Chuck Schumer said the Supreme Court is rubber-stamping the President's vanity-driven corruption. He wasn't endorsed by President Trump, but GOP Congressman Ralph Norman believes he can win a U.S. Senate race in South Carolina.
5: I can beat the candidate that the Democrats are putting up.
4: The president is supporting Darlene Graham, the sister of late U.S. Senator Lindsey Graham, who died last month. 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
6: From the Weather Center, this afternoon expect a mix of clouds and sunshine with a chance of isolated thunderstorms and breezy conditions. Some thunderstorms may bring strong wind gusts. The high will reach 89 tonight. There is a chance of a thunderstorm early in the evening, then becoming partly cloudy with a low of 59. Tomorrow, anticipate a blend of sun and clouds with the possibility of afternoon and evening thunderstorms. The high will be around 87. On Monday, expect a mix of sun and clouds with a chance of a late afternoon thunderstorm. The high temperature will be 88. I'm AccuWeather meteorologist Joe Lundberg for AM 1460 and FM 101.1, The Answer.
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12: When George Washington accepted command of the Continental Army, Americans were fighting a king and determined not to replace one form of unchecked power with another. Washington understood the difference between authority and ownership. In 1775, he declared, "When we assume the soldier, we do not lay aside the citizen." Even as commander of America's army, Washington remembered that he remained one of the people, and that the power entrusted to him was never his to keep. He did not fight to rule America, he fought so Americans could govern themselves. Washington's example gave the young nation something more than victory. It gave America a standard for leadership. Those who hold power must remain accountable to the people they serve, because in a free nation, Leadership is not ownership. It is a duty and a trust.
2: He spent over 40 years in and around the restaurant industry. He's been an owner and an operator. He's a member of the Colorado Restaurant Hall of Fame. For over 30 years, his radio shows have been keeping you updated on the ever-changing Colorado restaurant scene, where he invites you to join him, both on the air and for meals at area restaurants. He's Mike Boyle, and this is The Restaurant Show.

0: Get It On. I'm Mike Boyle, and we are back for the third hour of the Restaurant Show. It is Saturday, August 22nd. Happy, happy, happy to have you aboard. Don't forget, the Greek Festival is going on down at St. Michael's Greek Orthodox Church on Paseo. Don't forget, today up in Cripple Creek is the annual tribute to veterans, if you'd like to head up there. It is also the next to the last weekend of Salsa Brava, RIP, rest in peace, after Saturday the 29th, next Saturday. We're going to talk with Randy Price, the founder of Salsa Brava Restaurants. We're going to talk with him in the fourth segment. That comes up at 12:35. He will explain why he is transitioning that Salsa Brava restaurant on Powers and Dublin into an expanded Urban Egg, because of course half the restaurant is Urban Egg, half of it is Salsa Brava. But he will explain why he is expanding the Urban Egg and that concept. Okay. Couple of things that have appeared in the paper this week. Nacho Matrix. You know, they do a good job. It's up in the Roswell district on North Cascade. Yeah, North Cascade. You know what I'm talking about. There's a school building there, and they've done kind of like the school building on the south side of town where Bristol Brewing Company is and the Blue Star and some of those things. Anyway, they've turned it in. But anyway, there's a nice... nice article about Nacho Matrix, and you know, they do the street tacos, that type of thing. So want to give them a nice play. I've been there. They do a nice, nice job. Also, we talked a little bit about barbecue and barbecue sauces a little earlier in the show. There's a new monument location of Elephant Tie. That's not barbecue, but there's a new location of Elephant Tie, but there's also a BC's barbecue at 2458 Montebello Square Drive, and I've just heard a lot of good things about their barbecue, so I'm going to try to get by there sometime later this week and check that out and keep you posted there. You know, we just did a news story in the 11 o'clock hour about Canada. Canada is going to impose some tariffs. Canada is a country of 40 million. It's the size of the United States, but it's a country with the population of California. And let me ask you this. Is there anybody that cares what Canada thinks about anything? You know, God, why that is even noteworthy. If you want to read a good book, read a book by Steve Berry, B-E-R-R-Y, called The 14th Colony. And why Washington didn't take his troops and just go on up to Montreal and Ottawa and Windsor and all those places and just say, you know what? You're going to be part of the United States. Hey, if we can do it with Greenland, he could have done it with Canada. All right, I got that off my chest. Oh, in this hour, the Supreme Court has said that the building of the ballroom, and of course, Chuck Schumer, can we all, I understand that probably most of the people that listen to my show, most of the people that I hang around with, most of the people, we are Kool-Aid drinking MAGA Republicans, okay? But I don't understand how anybody can oppose the idea of a ballroom where you don't have to go off property, you don't have to go off to another facility, and it will seat the heads of state. And there, I mean, I just think that, Chuck Schumer, like Donald Trump says, if Trump cured cancer, Chuck Schumer would bellyache about it. All right, what else are we going to do here? I want to talk a little bit more about some other restaurants. And oh, I'm looking at the news. Have you seen that social media post? Caroline Leavitt, who has been the White House press secretary and done an absolutely sensational job. Well, she's been there since the start of the second Trump administration. But she just had her second baby, and so she's leaving the job. Have you seen that social media post recommending Beth Dutton? You know who Beth Dutton is. Beth Dutton of Yellowstone and the Dutton Ranch. Can you imagine? Would it? I would stop what I was doing to tune in to any press conferences she was having if Beth Dutton got that job. All right, let's do this. Let's go ahead and take a break. We've got plenty more to talk about as we take you on up to 1 o'clock on the Rest of the Show. Hey, everybody, it's Mike Boyle, and I want to tell you about the Airplane Restaurant, 1665 North Newport, down near Powers and Fountain. You want to know something? This is a world-famous restaurant. Steve Knatzer, the owner, longtime restaurateur, has had the airplane for over 20 years. He took an airplane down in Texas, disassembled it, brought it up here, and he turned that place into a virtual airline museum. But you want to know something else? Not only is it an aviation museum, but they've got good food. The Airplane Restaurant is open 7 days a week, serving lunch and dinner. Maybe you want to go casual. You just want a sandwich, a salad, a burger. You can do that. But if you want to step it up, you can do steaks, chicken, seafood items at dinner. If you want to sit in the airplane, you can do that. Bring the kids. It is really well known for tours, for kids, for schools. It's called the Airplane Restaurant. Over 20 years. Check it out. 1665 North Newport, and tell them you heard about it from Mike Boyle on The Restaurant Show.
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0: All right, 13 minutes after 12 o'clock. I'm Mike Boyle. This is the Restaurant Show. Happy, happy, happy to have you aboard. If you go onto my website, MikeBoyle.com, since the Taste of Douglas County on Thursday, you're probably saying, you know, Mike, you're a little light on the Boyle meal deals, the Boyle lunch munches. Yeah, but as I mentioned earlier, these things kind of ebb and flow. So I've got a couple places that I'm working with. We'll get a couple things scheduled, but that's why you make MikeBoyle.com one of your favorite websites to check. I wanted to give a couple of other plugs to places that participated in the Taste of Douglas County on Thursday. And you know, you don't have to leave El Paso County. I told you about Chicken Salad Chick, I Heart Mac and Cheese, The Airplane, View House, Carboy Winery. They've got a tasting room right over there behind the former old Chicago at Woodman and Academy. It's now Woodman and I-25. It's now in Angelo's Taverna, but the building behind that is a Carboy Winery tasting room. You know, their wines, I told you we served a Cabernet at the Taste, and we served a Sauvignon Blanc, and both of them are very good. So for you folks that like to get out and sample a little bit of wine, tasting a little bit of wine, that might be something fun for you. Got a nice note from after last week's event at the Fargo's. Got a nice email from Rich, listener Rich. And he's a patron member of the National Museum of World War II Aviation here in Colorado Springs. You know, one of the missions of this show is to get you doing stuff that maybe you might not think about. If I take a group of listeners to Mexico, I'm taking a group of listeners November 4th to Cancun. Well, all you do is call the travel agent. You know, maybe you're a solo traveler, single person. Maybe you're a widow. Maybe you're a widower. Maybe you're just a couple. And, you know, you've been traveling together for 40 years and you'd like to have somebody to talk to. These groups are just perfect. So we become kind of the facilitator. And you call the travel agent. We all meet at the airport. We all get on United Airlines. We don't fly those cheap airlines. And we go down. We get a nice transfer. We go to an all-inclusive resort. All your meals are included. You write the check so you know how much you're going to pay. We have a cocktail party every night. Well, it's kind of the same way we're telling you about the Greek festival going on at the St. Michael's Cathedral on Paseo Street. It's kind of like telling you about the Veterans Rally up in Cripple Creek, that this is the, pardon me, next to last weekend of Salsa Brava. Well, maybe the National Museum of World War II Aviation might be something that is fun for you to stop by. You know, there's a lot, Colorado Springs, there's got to be a reason that it was selected to be, I'm getting a lot of dumb, that it was selected for the Air Force Academy back 60 years ago. So there's a lot of aviation history, but I thought that, you know, a National Museum of World War II Aviation, you know, when you look at, have you ever had occasion, I remember the guy that was running the Sunbird Restaurant. Remember the Sunbird Restaurant? Now it's what, condominiums up there or something. But at any rate, the Sunbird Restaurant was owned by a guy that was an old World War II aviator. So he started collecting those planes. And the guy that was running the Sunbird called me up and he said, one of his collection, a B-17 from World War II, will be up at Rocky Mountain Airport. Rocky Mountain Airport is up north of Denver. And he said, I want to say it was a holiday weekend, Memorial Day weekend or something. And you know, you're thinking, oh my God, I don't want to drive from Castle Rock all the way up there. And he said, you know what? I got you a ride in it. And I said, well, heck yes, I'm going to be there. So I drove up. And you know, when you get into one of those things and you see the cramped space, if you're the tail gunner or if you, and you know, supposedly when those things flew over Germany, just bombing the snot out of the Germans, you know, the temperature in those things would be 0, 10, 15, 20 degrees below zero because they were open air, a lot of them, the roof and so forth. But, man, might be kind of fun to stop by that National Museum of World War II. I don't even know where it is. Matter of fact, maybe what I'll do is I'll Google it here in just a moment. But that might be something more for you to do this weekend. So like I said, we just try to get you out to let you know that there's other stuff that, yeah, I bet you there's people listening right now that have lived in Colorado Springs for years and you haven't been to the Cave of the Winds. You haven't done the Manitou Incline. You haven't gone to Seven Falls. So anyway, maybe this would be some stuff that might be fun. He had a good time at the Fargo's. Want to thank you, Rich, for the... and then he said after we got done stuffing ourselves with pizza, right out in front of Fargo's, is another family favorite food stop is BJ's Velvet Freeze. While the location, original location isn't far from Fargo's, they opened up a new location right dab smack in the Fargo's parking lot. So, do you like ice cream? I love ice cream. By the way, we had Gelato & Co. there. I wanted to strangle them at the Taste of Douglas County. Wonderful, wonderful concept. Wonderful, wonderful product. They've got a store in Highlands Ranch. They've got a store in Castle Rock. Set up is 3 to 4:30. Doors open at 5, and they open with a vengeance. What time did they show up? 5:30. We're trying to get people all over the place, and we're trying to get him. But you know what? We don't let them see us sweat. We got it all done. I want to talk about a couple of other places that are down in Colorado Springs that were at the Taste now that you might want to check out. Locally owned and operated because they're locally owned franchises. We'll talk about that when we come back on the Restaurant Show. Hey, everybody, it's Mike, and you know I like pastries. Do you like pastries? Doesn't everybody like pastries? Nice cakes and tarts and chocolate eclairs. Well, where better to get them than Bonsire's Dutch Bakery over at 610 East Fillmore, just a little bit east of Nevada. Over 20 years ago, Stephen Bonsire, fifth-generation Dutch baker, started a store over on the west side. He had to expand a little bit, so we got a chance to get that building at 610 East Fillmore, and boy, they are rocking. And it doesn't matter whether it's cakes, pies, doesn't matter whether it's some wonderful breads. He's got great pastries, like I said, tarts, chocolate eclairs. The chocolate eclairs are absolutely fabulous. And if you've ever been to the Netherlands, if you've ever been to Holland, maybe you like things like stroopwafels. He's got a little store there, and you can get some original Dutch pastries as well. Bonsire's Dutch Bakery is open 6 days a week, Monday through Saturday. They are closed on Sunday, but stop by and get some pastries, and you'll be happy. They'll be happy to see you, and tell them you heard about it from Mike Boyle on The Restaurant Show.
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3: Does anybody really know what time it is?
0: I know exactly what time it is. It's 12:24. I'm Mike Boyle. This is The Restaurant Show. Going to take you up until 1 o'clock. Be back with another show tomorrow from 10 o'clock until noon. I had a busy week, so I did not catch the Wednesday release fourth episode of Reacher. It is part of the eight-part series, season three. I watched the first three. I watched them when they released all three together, but I'll probably catch up with Reacher, I don't know, maybe tomorrow night. I did watch a little bit of the Broncos game yesterday. It's preseason, and I just can't get excited about it. Sorry. Football season's going to start next weekend, I guess, college football. Rockies are playing at home today against the Cleveland Guardians. They're on a four-game losing streak. They're much better this year, and I think that we can at least be encouraged a little bit about where they are going. This week, Wednesday, the 19th, Kathy Gayhoff. Kathy Gayhoff has owned and operated Rita's Italian Ice at 7866 North Academy for, I believe, about 7 years. But she's got kids in school and so forth, so she just decided to sell it. And they are, so they were open for business on Wednesday, the 19th. And then they closed. I haven't talked to her in the last day or so. They have a buyer that's going to go in there that has Rita's Italian Ice and Parker, but, you know, corporate and landlords and crossing the T's and dotting the I's and all of that type of stuff. So don't worry, those of you that are fans of Italian Ice and frozen custard at Rita's, it should be back. You know what? Maybe somebody check. It might have even been back as soon as today or tomorrow, if not probably this week. We'll get that, get you an update on that. Speaking of ice cream and custard, Dairy Queen in Castle Rock is always at the taste of Douglas County, and they always pass out dilly bars. So there's hundreds and hundreds of people walking out after absolutely stuffing their faces with a dilly bar that they can eat on their way to the parking lot. But Katrina Goddard is just the nicest, sweetest person you can possibly imagine. She is so busy. She owns two Dairy Queens and runs six others for Todd Winger, the guy that got her started in the business. She's got a husband. She's got two young kids. But Dairy Queen has either what they call chill stores, which are only the blizzards and the frozen cakes and stuff like that, or they have grill and chill stores. The one in Castle Rock, right off Plum Creek exit, exit 181, is a grill and chill. And I'm just going to tell you, if you're in the mood for a meal and you're in kind of a hurry, every once in a while I'm running around, the dog and I will pull in there, and he knows he's going to get a pup cup. He's probably going to get a burger, but just get it. Their food is really, their food is underrated. And I think it's just because a lot of people don't know about it. They were at the taste of Douglas County, and I just want to thank them for coming out and let you know that if you're wandering around, you might want to stop off at one of the ones closer to you. Taste of Philly. Taste of Philly is an 18-restaurant group. They are all franchises. Martin Garvey, the guy that was there in Castle Rock, he's got the store in Parker. He's got a store in Highlands Ranch. So he's got two stores in Douglas County. Did a great job. They did their original Philly cheesesteak sandwiches. Now, they cut a 6-inch sandwich in half. So by the time you had that, and by the time you had a half a burger from Crave, and by the time you had pasta from Old North End, And then you added on a little bit of the cannolis from Granelli's, and you added on some of the barbecue from Dickie's. Folks were walking out of there pretty darn full, but Taste of Philly, they always set up their tent. They always do a wonderful, wonderful job. And you know what? If you're looking for a real Philly cheesesteak, they've got some locations in Colorado Springs. And finally, I want to mention Adam and Brian Scruggs. Adam and Brian Scruggs are cousins, not brothers, cousins. And Adam's dad has been with Little Caesar since 1978. They started in 1969. So he's been with them almost their entire duration. Started with them in Detroit, wanted to move to Colorado Springs to raise the family, moved out here, and he's kind of the owner emeritus. But Adam has some stores, Brian has some stores, and they have some stores together. And I just love working. I'm going to tell you something. I think Little Caesars, and I know you Pinky in the Air Wolfgang Puck pizza fans, maybe don't think much of Little Caesars, but they do a good job. And so this week I was dropping off some tickets for them in Castle Rock, and I picked up the Crazy Puffs. Those Crazy Puffs. It's a great, quick lunch. I suppose you could have it for dinner. You probably have to complement it a little bit with a salad or something. But if you don't feel like eating too much at lunch, think about the Crazy Puffs at Little Caesars. There, Crazy Puffs are just crazy, crazy good. Finally, I ought to mention Duke Steakhouse. Duke Steakhouse is in Castle Pines. And, you know, if you want to get a good steak, they do prime rib Thursday, Friday, Saturday, and Sunday. So they're fresh racks of prime rib. I've known Trace Welch, the owner, for years. He is the new owner. Duke's had been there for 30 years. Trace has Mickey's Top Sirloin up at 70th and Broadway. So you might say, well, and there's always the people that, well, I don't know if it's going to be good because new owner and all that type of stuff. Listen, I'm going to tell you something. He'll take that place to new levels without changing anything except probably the efficiencies. But I'm thinking about it tonight. I'm thinking about going to Duke's and having prime rib. I posted a picture on social media. Maybe you saw it. But they had a full crew out there and did an absolute, it was the first time they've ever been there. It was owned and operated by a couple that financed it for their daughter and son-in-law. Started in Castle Rock, started in the old bowling alley in Castle Rock. The bowling alley is not even there anymore. So, and he ran it for 30 years, the son-in-law, the husband of the daughter. And, but listen, after 30 years, by definition, we're all 30 years older. And so the parents, you know, they were, I think they're actually close to their 90s, decided we don't want to do this anymore. So they sold it to Trace. And Trace understands that if you're going to buy a place and if you're going to buy it and acquire the value, what they used to call blue sky. Do they use that term anymore? And that's where the value is, okay? You want the customer base, you want the blue sky, you want the reputation of the place, okay? But anyway, they were there and just did a great job. And I'll tell you this, if you're saying to yourself, well, I've got friends in Denver, I want to meet them halfway, or if you want to drive from Colorado Springs to Castle Pines, you don't have to drive all the way into the tech center. You don't have to go to the Capitol Grill or Eddie V's Prime Seafood House, which also serves a great steak. You don't have to go to Del Frisco or Fleming's. You can go to Duke's in the Castle Pines. It's I-25 and exit 188. You know, that's Castle Pines. That's and it's really literally, I don't know, a quarter of a mile, maybe a third of a mile off the freeway if you're looking. And they serve lunch and dinner 7 days a week. They got a beautiful patio. They do a great, great job. They did a great job at the Taste of Douglas County. So I just wanted to point that out to you. That might be another option for you. Like I said, I didn't spend as much time. Who am I kidding? I didn't spend any time in Colorado Springs this week. After the Fargo's event last week, the preparation for the Taste was pretty all-consuming. Did the show Sunday, and then, of course, started getting things ready for last Thursday night. It was a great event. Send me an email, mike@mikeboyle.com. Let me know, or you can go to the text line. It's on my website at mikeboyle.com. And I'm going to try to find out if we're going to set up a separate text line for Colorado Springs. You can use my phone number to text me, 303-903-0017, 303-903-0017. I'd appreciate it if you would keep it reasonably business hours. I got a text message last night at after 11 o'clock. I leave my phone on. My phone's on 24/7. Well, why don't you turn it off, Mike? Why don't you silence it? Because you know what? It goes back to the days when we all get into this cell phone business and my daughter was in school. And then my daughter had her driver's license, and I wanted to make sure. I'm not a helicopter parent. I patted her on the butt and sent her out the door. But I wanted to make sure that she could get me if she needed. So anyway, a guy, after 11 o'clock last night, wanted to know, let me know what a great meal he had. I wrote him back, and I said, dude, it's a little late. All right, let's take a break and come back and talk with Randy Price. They're shutting down the Salsa Brava. Let's get the story here on the mic.

It's Mike, and I love pizza. Everybody loves pizza. It's American food. And those folks in Chicago, boy, they think they know a lot about pizza. Well, we've got Billy's Old World Pizza over at 8th and Cimarron. You know what? Jim Hendershot owns it. He's an old Chicago boy. He's a Cubs fan. He's a Bears fan. But

0: started opening on Sunday. For years, they were Tuesday through Saturday. Now they're Tuesday through Sunday, 6 days a week. You can get that Chicago-style pizza, Billy's Old World Pizza, 8th and Cimarron. You know what else? They've started a lunch special, so stop in. Tell me you heard about it from Mike Boyle, or give them a call at 719-630-3400.
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4: King, and determined not to replace one form of unchecked power with another. Washington understood the difference between authority and ownership. In 1775, he declared, "When we assume the soldier, we do not lay aside the citizen." Even as commander of America's army, Washington remembered that he remained one of the people, and that the power entrusted to him was never his to keep. He did not fight to rule America, he fought so Americans could govern themselves. Washington's example gave the young nation something more than victory. It gave America a standard for leadership. Those who hold power must remain accountable to the people they serve, because in a free nation, leadership is not ownership. It is a duty and a trust.
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0: All right, welcome back to the Restaurant Show. I'm your host, Mike Boyle, every Saturday 10 to 1, every Sunday 10 to noon, AM 1460 and FM 101.1, The Answer. Let's talk with Randy Price. 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They are known for salsa bravas and urban egg, a daytime eatery. Urban egg, uphill trajectory, expansion. They're in Kansas. They're in Texas. We're going to do a lengthy podcast with Randy here fairly soon. But urban, I beg your pardon, salsa brava, Randy, your last store on Powers, Dublin. Let's talk about that. Welcome to the show, first of all, Randy. Thanks for joining me.
7: Yeah, thanks for having me, Mike. It's fun to be back on the air with you.
0: I always enjoy it. You're always so busy. I'm on the air every week trying to get you on. I got to make an appointment with you now, Randy. Because you're off opening all these.
7: You've been a big part of the growth of the brand. So
0: you're very kind. So all right. So before social media and the local media, whether it's print or electronic, screws up the story, tell us what is going on with Salsa Brava, the location on Powers at Dublin. It's actually, folks, it's a wonderful thing. Let's talk about it, Randy.
7: Yeah, of course, Mike. I mean, and Salsa Brava is where it all started for me. Obviously, it's a bittersweet decision, but it's the right decision for the company. You know, it's Salsa Brava started in Rock Rimmon in 2002, and it was it was designed to bring fresh Mexican grill with innovative twist on Mexican classics, and really great success out of the gates. We expanded that to Denver. We expanded that to Fort Collins. We expanded the Colorado Springs market.

0: And, you know, fast forward 24 years and we've now got, you know, Urban Egg that's expanding across the country, and it's really the growth vehicle for Rocky Mountain Restaurant Group. And we just feel like it's time to kind of part ways with Salsa Brava. And again, like I said, it's, you know, Mike, you've known me, you know, we were young when I opened Salsa Brava, and we were doing our thing. And so there's a lot of memories there. There's certainly, I've got employees that have been with me since I opened Salsa Brava, which I'm so grateful for. And I will tell you that, you know, again, a little bit bittersweet, but Mike, one of the things we do at Rocky Mountain Restaurant Group, and we've always done, and we built our company on putting people first, is we, you know, we made the decision that it was time to take that 5,400 square foot split space at Powers in Dublin that shares a Salsa Brava and an Urban Egg under one roof. We have tremendous success in that location. Most Urban Egg brands are around 32 to 3,400 square feet. And this is going to give us a chance to experiment with a 5,400 square foot Urban Egg and see if it's a prototype we might want to look at in certain markets where that might be beneficial. But to your point, going back to Salsa Brava, it's been a passion project for me for 24 years. But Mike, I've always been one that was able to pivot and I'm able to make changes. And, you know, I first went to my executive team and said, hey, I think it's time to make this decision. I think we're ready to try a larger footprint for Urban Egg. And I think this is the perfect location to do that test. It'll give us a chance to expand third party, you know, expand our to-go program, offer more seating to our guests, reduce wait times, be creative with a test kitchen, you know, have a great private event space for our guests if they want to run a space out in the evening. So the timing was right, but I said, we're going to go to our employees, we're going to have a meeting, and we're going to let them know what's happening. We're not going to walk up, stick a sign on the door because we are afraid that our teams are going to leave us and we're going to be sitting there with no employees. These people have been with us forever. They believe in us. They love us. And I think they'll understand. And guess what? If they don't, it's on me, but I'm still doing it this way. So we had a staff meeting with the entire staff, Mike. There were a lot of tears shed. We explained the decision, why we were doing it. You know, the fact that we've got four other locations in Colorado Springs that can absorb every single employee that worked for Salsa Brava if they choose to want to get into the breakfast segment and grow that brand with us. So there was options for them. But I said, if nothing else, and if you decide you don't want to, guess what? Last day's August 29th. You know when you have to make the transition to a new position. I will personally handwrite you guys all letters of recommendation and give you my cell phone number. You know, I'll do whatever I can for you. You've been part of this brand, and I'm appreciative. I said, I will tell you one thing. When we make this announcement next week official, we're going to get our asses kicked, and you're going to be busy. And that is what happened. And we haven't lost a single employee. They are busy. Mike, I'm bringing in live music that helped me grow this concept from the day from when I started Salsa Brava and Santerra Grill. We're doing live music on the patio the last two weekends, Friday and Saturday night. We've rolled back pricing to 2002, our original opening year. We're doing $5 house margaritas, $8 perfect Patrons. We are, you know, we're calling it a farewell fiesta, Mike. And I think you appreciate that as much as anyone. And, you know, we're celebrating 24 amazing years of incredible team members, of incredible guest experiences, of incredible memories that have been made in Salsa Brava, and just really a 24-year commitment to Colorado Springs. And we're celebrating this. We're not ashamed of it. You know, we're going out the right way. We're being transparent with our guests. We're being transparent with our team members, and we're going to have fun, and we're going to gracefully close Salsa Brava just like we brought it into the market. And it's, you know, unusual in the industry to do that.
1: You want to know something, Randy? The day I got the contract to sell my restaurant in 1995, I told the whole staff, I said, you can stay right up till the last day. I'm going to promote it. I'm going to rock this place. You're going to make a whole bunch of money. Same thing. You tell me where you want to go to work, I'll call them, or you can stay here with the new owner, whatever you want to do. But, folks, that's the way it ought to be handled. That's, Randy, you've always been a class act. You've always been a credit to the industry. I'm going to tell you something. I'll bet you some of the kitchen leads and some of the chefs and some of the very talented kitchen people you've had, it's probably not going to break their heart trying to figure out how to cook two concepts in the same building, right?
0: Right. No, they've been doing it for years. I mean, it's been fun. And I think
1: I'm being a little silly here, but yeah.
0: Yeah. No, but that's true. But I mean, I think now they're just excited to be able to focus on continually improving the vehicle that is actually going to be the future of Rocky Mountain Restaurant Group, you know, without any distractions, and give us an opportunity to have some fun in a beautiful space and see what a little larger footprint does for the brand. And if it's something we want to pursue in other markets. So I think it's a win-win.
1: And I'm not surprised, Randy, you haven't lost any employees. If you're working the Salsa Brava brand, sure, it might be a little bit more lunch and dinner oriented than an Urban Egg breakfast and lunch oriented. But folks, people want to know when they go to work, in probably in any industry, that they're working for a good company. They're working for a company that cares about them. They're working for a company that will make a place for them if they have to pivot a little bit, like Randy said. And so I'm not surprised that some of the dinner folks at Salsa Brava have to set the alarm a little bit earlier for a Sunday brunch. But I'm glad to hear that everybody's staying with you. What's a dish that has lasted all 24 years at Salsa Brava? Because I always remember 24 years ago, you introduced a salmon Veracruz, and I remember thinking to myself, I don't even know what the hell this is, but it sure is good. What has survived 24 years for you, Randy?
0: You know, we've got, obviously, fajitas and our burritos and our nachos, and I'll tell you, the queso is the same that it's been for years. It's my favorite dish. The coconut shrimp, Mike, has been on the menu from day one. We still have a salmon option. That, you know, that always changes and upgrades based on what's happening. We have, you know, we've got the Baja rolls have been original items, the Nacho Brava, the handcrafted guacamole has been on the, you know, obviously on the menu from the beginning. Sour cream and chicken enchiladas, Mike, I remember having those with you when we were young, you know, you know, they're still hanging in there. The blue corn shrimp and lobster enchiladas, the carnitas have been on the menu from the beginning. You know, it's just the great taco choices, the chicken tinga, we just, you know, the barbacoa, those are staples. And obviously the fajitas are incredible, but, you know, the margaritas haven't changed. The Perfect Patron's been on since day one. Wish I would have trademarked that one, to be honest with you. You know,
1: Randy, that leads me to, as we come to the end of this segment here in about 1 minute. Now, we all know that the breakfast and lunches at the Urban Egg are delightful, and mimosas and Bloody Marys. But is somebody still going to be able to wander in on a Sunday brunch and say, you know what, I'm just not in a mimosa mood, a Bloody Mary mood. Can I still get one of the original Salsa Brava margaritas at the Urban Egg?
0: And we do have that recipe that we serve at Urban Egg. So you can get them, and we call it a morning margarita, Mike. So it's a little bit different.
1: You know? I like the alliteration. So anyway, yeah, and by the way,
0: orange,
1: folks,
0: it's got an orange garnish as opposed to a lime garnish.
1: And by the way, folks, Urban Egg is now in Kansas City. They're in Kansas. They're in Texas. They're down in Dallas. They're in Plano. They're in Austin. So, and there's plenty of more locations to come. Matter of fact, you've got one opening up here in October, Randy, in Texas. So congratulations on 24 years of Salsa Brava success, folks. And I remember, Randy, when you opened it in 2002, I remember saying, this is one of the many, many steps that have helped the restaurant scene, the dining scene in Colorado Springs raise up ever so slightly. It was a significant contribution to the development of the Colorado Springs restaurant scene, Randy, and you're to be thanked for that.
0: Well, that's very humbling, and I appreciate that, Mike. And it's always nice when a plan works out. But, you know, you've been a big piece of that. So thank you very much for all your help.
1: We wish you nothing but success. And you know what? As you continue to open the stores, we'll continue to promote them. We'll continue to mention it here on the show. Randy Price, August 29th, folks, is the last day to get by the Salsa Brava on Powers. Get by and have one of those 2002 price margaritas, or maybe one of the plates or whatever, some live entertainment as well. Thanks, Randy. We appreciate it.
0: Thanks, Mike.
1: All righty. We're going to take a break on the Restaurant Show. Everybody, it's Mike, and you know about 10, 12, 15 years ago, Colorado Springs was a little short on barbecue. Next thing you know, Bob and Barb Rusnak, retired Air Force officers, roll into town and say, let's open some Dickie's Barbecue. They've got four locations. One near Fort Carson, one's at InterQuest, one is at Austin Bluffs and Academy. The four store is at Constitution and Mark Sheffel. And you know what? Not only do they do great sandwiches, the pulled pork, the brisket. Oh, the brisket is nice and juicy. They've got wonderful sides. But they do ribs. You know, periodically we'll do a meal deal with them. Racks of ribs. We always have them on special. But they're regularly priced very reasonably anyway. But their ribs are great, great, great. You don't have to wait for a meal deal to stop by any of the four Dickie's locations. They're open 7 days a week, like I said. Fort Carson, InterQuest, Austin Bluffs and Academy, Mark Sheffel and Constitution. And when you stop by at Dickie's, tell them you heard about it from Mike Boyle on The Restaurant Show.
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0: All right, 12:53. We are running out of time. Another fun-filled, action-packed lunch bunch. No, it's not. We're not doing a lunch bunch. A restaurant show. That's what I was trying to think of. Anyway, want to thank you for tuning in, folks. Covered a lot of territory here today. Randy Price is truly, he's a nice man. He's a good guy. But I'll tell you something. When it comes to the restaurant industry and restaurant strategy for expansion, he really is at another level. And I know that somebody will have one restaurant and they'll want to open two. Somebody will buy one franchise and they'll want to have two or three in the territory, whatever. But Randy Price is really, and he will tell you, we're going to put together a longer interview with him, but he will tell you that, was it last week, 2 weeks ago, 3 weeks ago, I had Rick Rosenfeld on. Rick Rosenfeld is the guy that started, along with his partner, California Pizza Kitchen in Beverly Hills. They were both attorneys, and they had one, then two, then three. They're doing it with some investors. They're doing it with OPM, other people's money. And then they wanted to go big, so they went the private equity route. Well, like the book says, turning your business over to a private equity firm is kind of like turning your kid over to somebody else to raise. You don't have a say. You lose control. Well, Randy, in his expansion of Urban Egg, you can take on investors and not lose the majority interest. There's an old saying in business that if you ain't got 51%, you ain't got anything. Okay? So, but he's just really, really a smart guy. And that's why, and you know what, Franco Bassani at Bar of a Genius, we just did a spot for him. He's a smart guy, but he's happy over 2802 West Colorado Avenue. He owns the building, he owns Sopra upstairs, he's got the catering company that's doing very well. Stephen Bonesire, Bonesire's Dutch Bakery. Started out over on Centennial. Remember that? You old-timers had a market over there, and he had about, I don't know, 200 square feet in the market. And now he's, of course, done very well, and he's over there on Fillmore. And he's got a very successful Dutch bakery, thriving. But, you know, he is happy with that. So there's just different styles of owning a restaurant. And I was always happy with one or two. I had one in Copper Mountain for 10 years. Very seasonal. I mean, the after-ski crowd, it rocked. And there was a lot of fun to be had. The restaurant in Denver, you know, my attitude was, I have one, I'm making money, I'm doing well. I don't need to get into a bunch of different places. But Randy Price, when it comes to, I would tell you this, that if you're thinking about getting into the restaurant industry, I'll have a nice conversation with you. But if you're thinking about being multi-state like Randy Price and really getting into the business and really ramping it up, I would suggest, pardon me, sitting down with him, because he is really on another level. He reminds me in a way, I mean, it's like talking to some of the people that I've known for years, and they're just on a different level. That's why I always get a kick out of, well, hold on. Just ate some potato chips during that break. But there's just some people that are so much more so strategic. And you can expand with a concept that you've created like Randy, or you can expand by being a franchisee and have a bunch of different franchises like Adam and Brian with the Little Caesars. Or you could be happy to have just one place or maybe two places like North Italian Pizza. You know, they got the place down in Florence that does very well. Florence. But then they've got the place up north and they have two people and it's two places and it's a guy and his wife, so one's in the store all the time. But anyway, I think that we're going to put together a lengthier interview with Randy Price. All right, I want to thank all of you that took the time to come out to the Taste of Douglas County this week. It was a wonderful, wonderful event. Those of you that drove up, I know that you weren't disappointed. For those of you that came to Fargo's last week, busy, busy, busy. I know you weren't disappointed. The food was absolutely great. The deal was even better. And so just check out my website at mikeboyle.com because I will get that calendar filled in. Don't write me off. Don't say, he's not doing a lot of those meal deals. Yes, I am. I just got to get them put together. The out song is Zach Brown's Toes. I got my toes in the water, my butt in the sand, not a worry in the world, a cold beer in my hand. Adios. That'll be me. In November 4th, when I take a group of listeners to Cancun, we would love, love, love to have you join us, including a one-day excursion that you're really going to like. Adios, vaya con Dios, goodbye, go with God. Have a great rest of your day, everybody, and don't forget to join me tomorrow at 10 o'clock with another edition.
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3: National security.
4: She's more about affordability. She's about what we have, how much a loaf of bread is going to cost, how much beef is going to cost.
3: U.S. Supreme Court Chief Justice John Roberts issuing an injunction Friday, allowing above-ground construction on that controversial White House ballroom to continue. The administration is pleased.
5: We are extraordinarily appreciative of the Chief Justice, and we have been saying all along, since day one, that this is something the president has complete authority to do as the commander-in-chief and the chief executive of this country.
3: Attorney General Todd Blanche on Fox's Saturday in America. The National Trust for Historic Preservation sued to block that construction work. 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
6: From the Weather Center, this afternoon expect a mix of clouds and sunshine with a chance of isolated thunderstorms and breezy conditions. Some thunderstorms may bring strong wind gusts. The high will reach 89 tonight. There is a chance of a thunderstorm early in the evening, then becoming partly cloudy with a low of 59. Tomorrow, anticipate a blend of sun and clouds with the possibility of afternoon and evening thunderstorms. The high will be around 87. On Monday, expect a mix of sun and clouds with a chance of a late afternoon thunderstorm. The high temperature will be 88. I'm AccuWeather meteorologist Joe Lundberg for AM 1460 and FM 101.1, The Answer.
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12: 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So, Barb, what are we covering today?
13: Well, Richard, I'll start with pricing. I know I talk about this a lot, but it's so important. We don't have a lot of institutional knowledge in the agent population. I think the typical turnover for real estate agents getting out of the business is every 5 years, 87% of them are gone. So 5 years ago, the market was flying high, watching the clouds go by. Everything was a bidding war. You put it on the market, it was gone in 5 minutes. It was a piece of cake if you were listing a house, a little bit of a challenge if you're a buyer, easy market to work in. But now, with the prices kind of gradually creeping down, at the same time interest rates are going up, pricing a home properly is a skill. And that's something that we help our clients do. And whenever they make that decision to price it right, because it's not my call, it's the seller's call on what they're going to ask for the home, but it's the market's call on what is going to be paid for the home. The second segment, we're going to talk about agents again. I know this is a bit controversial to say the least, but every week in my world is full of drama. As an example, this past week, I had two agents that had contracts under my listings opt out of attending their buyer's inspection. You know, they signed on to be the advocate for the buyer, but they weren't even there. It's just shocking to me. That's the way the whole system is set up. There is no job description for a real estate agent. There is no how-to, and a lot of the agents are severely lazy. They'd be happy if they just shoved me a 10-minute form fill with an offer and I sent them a check and they had to do nothing. I swear that's how it is. And they don't like me when I tell them, no, you're going to go to the inspection. And it kind of fits into, it makes the buyers and the sellers less motivated to pay their commission if they don't even want to show up. The next topic is about, how do you really know it's a solid deal? How do you know it's a firm deal after you accept a contract? You know, that's the time when home sellers are the happiest, when they're like, we got an offer. Yay. We got it under contract. Okay. We got to plan our move. We're moving forward. Except there's a lot of things that could derail the transaction. So we're going to talk about how you get certainty and how you know you have certainty going forward. And the very last thing I love talking about, it's kind of fun, is about showings, how home showings can go wrong and what you can do to fix it. And as always, I love talking about my hot new listings. Richard?
12: 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Today, we're talking about something that could literally cost you tens of thousands of dollars when you're selling your home, overpricing. Now, Barb, the real estate boom seems to be behind us. Interest rates higher. There are more homes on the market. Demand softened as well. So the big question is, how does a home seller know if their home is actually overpriced?
13: Well, Richard, it's a question that I get asked. I even get asked it by other agents' clients will call me and ask me why their home didn't sell. And when I tell them price, they don't like it. Or I'll give them marketing feedback and they still don't like it. It's like, okay, well, you're signed on with that agent. So the truth is that overpricing hurts you in every way. This is not just Barb talking. This is the National Association of Realtors that does these studies and surveys every single year. And they know, they have a chart where they measure when a home seller overprices a home and then slowly walks the price down, they're actually going to net less money. And what has changed, that's an older chart, actually. What has changed is that the buyers can get all the information on the internet. In fact, I just talked to a buyer yesterday and he knew exactly what that seller paid for that house, how much they increased the price from the time that they bought it. He knew all kinds of data before he picked up the phone and called me. That is not unusual for a buyer. They understand the market. They understand what's available in the market and price range of which they are searching. They probably know it better than most real estate agents. Every seller wants the highest price. I'd love to get the seller $1 bazillion if I could. They also want the best terms. They want a fast, smooth sale. And if they overprice, it is absolutely the biggest mistake. With the rates being higher, the buyers are more cautious. The buyer I spoke to yesterday said, you know, I think the market's still going to go down. I'm just going to wait. So he's going to wait for better prices. Now that could work against him. We don't know. But buyers are definitely more cautious. They're absolutely more informed and they're very sensitive to price, much more so than they were just a couple of years ago. So how can you tell if it's overpriced? Well, number one would be the showing volume or the requests that come in to see the home. The number of calls to the office about seeing the home. The number of showings is a really big benchmark. If the home is getting showing after showing after showing, it's a good chance it's going to get an offer. If it's not getting an offer after 10 showings, we got a problem. We kind of can tell within the first week based on the turnout, the request, and the number of buyers that we have coming through the house in what we call our grand opening. It is very expensive to overprice a home. Over time, it's going to cost you thousands of dollars because really your best showing window, the best opportunity to attract buyers to your home are within the first, I'd say, 7 to 30 days it's on the market. If you don't have it priced right in that window, it's going to languish on the market. Buyers currently in the market right now would have already seen it. Then they're done that, moving on, not even going to come by and leave their fuzzy bunny slippers to drive by and look at it because it doesn't meet their criteria. And they're finding other deals that are better right now. So it's not a good idea to test the market, although a lot of people think that is a strategy. So if pricing is done wrong, the buyer demand drops off. And here's the key point. It stays off. If the pricing is done right, you get multiple offers out of the gate. The buyers are motivated to make their best offer. It's sold in a very short period of time. And believe me, it's not the thing that gets a house to sell. I hate to say this because I talk about marketing a lot. It's not marketing. It's not photos, but photos can help. They can also create demand destruction. It's absolutely price. The Wall Street Journal did a study about what happens when a home seller price is too high? What does it cost them? And actually, over time, the longer it sits on the market, the more expensive that home becomes. Plus, you've got carrying costs, you've got perception. So I've had agents call and go, oh, well, we made a lowball offer because it's been on the market for a while and it's a bad market. I'm like, not in my world. My world is not having a bad market because the sellers are listening to my advice. And they're pricing it right. We're getting it done. It's that simple. So when you overprice a home, most sellers don't realize that it's that first window that it goes on the market that you're getting most of the attention. All the new listing alerts go out. Buyers and agents rush to get in to see it. And you're competing with fresh inventory versus being the tired inventory. And so if you overprice, you're basically helping your neighbor's house that's for sale sell their home. Also, the buyers will just skip it if they think it's overpriced. The showing will slow down and you'll get little or no activity. That's a nightmare. We don't like it. I'm not the decision maker on pricing. The seller is. So I try to give them good information, but if they don't follow it, it's going to be the experience. It doesn't matter how much marketing happens, how pretty the pictures are. It doesn't matter. I mean, there are some pictures that absolutely could repel a buyer, but pricing trumps everything. How do I know that? I have an account with the asset management company of the Secretary of Veterans Affairs, and we list these properties and some of them are not pretty, not even close to being pretty, even though we try to use professional photos. I've got one right now with eggs and eggshells on the walls, and it's getting offers. Why? Because it's priced right. What happens in the buyer's mind, if it sits on the market for a while, they automatically assume what's wrong with it. How come it hasn't sold? Maybe we can do a lowball offer. And they don't necessarily look up the actual history. They don't notice it's been, maybe it had a contract before and it fell out. They don't quickly see that. So they tend to just assume the worst. What happens? Seller finally reduces their price. You've kind of already missed the best buyer population. You've lost that momentum and you end up selling for less than what you thought. My name is Barb Schlinker. I'm the broker owner of Your Home Sold Guaranteed Realty and the host of this show, Your Real Estate Voice. And we're talking about how you know a home is overpriced and how to avoid it. When we come back, we're going to talk about what you can do to avoid it. Richard?
12: 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That price needs to be just right. Barb, how do home sellers know when their home is overpriced And more importantly, what can they do about it?
13: Well, you can tell by the showing volume once you go on the market. It's pretty obvious. You can tell by the number of agent calls to the office. You can tell by the activity. Also, look at the feedback. What are the agents saying about their buyer experience when they showed the home? I talked to one the other day where the buyer was pretty interested, but he said, you know, it smells like somebody had a urinating problem in that house. I'm like, well, actually, it wasn't the seller. The problem is she winterized the house. It's kind of a rural property. People go and use the toilets even though they've been winterized, and it makes the house reek. So it might have been when you showed up, you know, but it has nothing to do with how the seller lived. So people, agents and people make these bizarre assumptions if there is a problem. But that's a feedback issue that we can address very quickly. And if you see competing homes selling and it's not yours, it's got to be a pricing problem. Now, let's talk about what the market's doing right now. I believe the home prices became very unrealistically inflated during the boom because the rates were incredibly low. Basically, the cost to buy a home was cheaper than renting a home. So what happened was it created more demand for buyers, and the result was it drove prices up without there really being a good basics in the market to substantiate that. Since that happened and since the Fed raised the rates back up to more normal rates, now all of a sudden the buyers can't afford the payments at the higher prices. And the prices are just gradually coming down. We're not dropping like an elevator like we did during the meltdown. It's a gradual meltdown and it's causing slower sales. Only probably 1 out of 4 homes on the market right now are getting contracts. Rates are higher, payments are higher, affordability is stretched for buyers. And the key point is you cannot look back at home sales in a correcting market and say your home must be worth that much. There's another way to do it. We know how to do it. If you are thinking of making a move, give us a call. We help people decide on how to approach this market right now and when. 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
12: 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I'm Richard Randall, and this is Your Real Estate Voice with Barb Schlinker, host of the program, the weekly radio show that informs and educates you on how to buy or sell real estate with Barb Schlinker, the owner broker of Your Home Sold Guaranteed Realty. Now, Barb, I know from my experience as a trial attorney that there are almost no training on how to negotiate in law school. So in today's real estate market, many sellers want to know what's in it for them to pay a buyer's agent a commission or not. What are your thoughts on buyer's agent commissions?
13: Well, Richard, I get that question almost every time I meet with the seller and oftentimes when I'm presenting an offer. Why should I pay that? What are they doing for me? It's a good question. I think that the whole concept behind paying a buyer agent commission is that they might already have an agreement with that buyer. They might have been showing that buyer homes for some time. I've had some agents say I've been working with this buyer for 3 years until we found the right property. So I'm not saying they don't do work. Many do. Some don't do any. And there's no way of knowing that when you get the offer. There's no information about it. There's no what's in it for them to pay the buyer agent 2-3 whatever percent, right, to open a door and write a 10-minute contract. That's what most of them do. I mean, I have to convince them to show up for their own buyer's inspections. I had one recently. The buyer is out of state. The agent didn't want to drive. So they're tying up the property solely based on online pictures without even seeing the home. So not even the agent wanted to come down and check it out for him. And he signed on to be their advocate. To me, that's a problem. That's not just courtesy. It's reasonable skill and care, which we are supposed to give contractually and by the state when we sign agreements with our clients. The way this all happened, if you want to go back in history, the traditional real estate deal was you would list with an agent. They would charge 6-7%. Out of that percent, they would pay the buyer agent. So the theory behind it was you would leverage other agents' buyers so you could get as many buyers as possible into the home and get more offers and more interest on the home. To some extent, it made sense. Plus, it allowed the buyer to pay their fee through the financing versus out of pocket. In other words, they pay this price, and out of the expense of the sale is the buyer agent commission. But I think technology kind of overrode some of this. And then they had that settlement lawsuit that actually had been going on for 10 years. But back in about 2024, they reached a settlement, which just got affirmed that basically the buyer's agent commission is no longer offered anywhere online. So what this state did is they put it in the state contracts that the buyer, when they make an offer, they are requesting that the seller pay their fee for bringing them to you to buy the house. Nobody really knows what that actually is for. So I get the questions all the time. Why do they have to pay this? Why can't their buyer pay it? And in theory, their buyer is paying it out of the sales price. So I've had some agents maybe weren't very trained because they never had to negotiate whatever 2 or 2.5, 3% commission used to be published in the MLS. It was a literal entitlement. In other words, 100% non-negotiable. Once you publish that number, it had to be paid. And if it wasn't paid, they could take you to arbitration and make you pay. Now I went through that. So now the sellers are going, wait a minute, why do I have to pay that? I'm paying you for helping me, but what about them? So I actually went up on AI. I had to know what AI said about it. You know, why should a seller pay a buyer agent commission? And I was arguing with AI. So basically, they were saying that a buyer's agent adds value and reduces friction sometimes. But to be honest with you, a majority of the ones that I work with is just the opposite. They don't add value. They create a lot of work. They abdicate most of the work to an unlicensed transaction coordinator. They don't pay attention. They don't read and they don't want to show up. They don't want to show the house. They don't want to go to the inspection. They don't want to go through the walkthrough. I was just talking to my title closer the other day. We're talking about buyer agent performance. She goes, yeah, I'll sit there. And most of the agents that go to these closings with their buyer, they're not paying attention. Their buyer is signing on for the biggest debt they're going to have, most of them, right? It's a huge purchase for them. And their agent is there not even paying attention. They're texting on their phone, stepping out of the room, doing something else. Friction, oh my gosh, that's what they think their mission is. I feel like they think they signed on to be in the sales prevention business, literally. Oh, well, we're not going to buy this home if you don't give us this unreasonable request. You know, that's the kind of stuff we see all the time. Theory that AI had was that buyer's agents attract more buyers. Well, the truth is, with the 1,500 different MLS systems in the country that are all different software and don't talk to each other, the buyers aren't there. They're not looking in the MLSs. They're looking in the tech company websites like Zillow, Realtor.com, Homes.com, mostly Zillow, and some in Facebook for houses. They're not looking on the multiple listing service. Agent no longer suggests the property. It's the buyer that says, hey, agent, get me in that door. So I don't believe that when AI said that. The next one is the buyer agent maintains buyer confidence. Sometimes yes, sometimes no. I would say mostly no. Mostly they have cameras in the house, right? And they're listening to what these agents are saying during the showing. And the agents are saying stuff like, well, it's not worth that much. Or they're saying this house won't qualify for VA financing because there's a little speck of peeling paint on the deck. And the sellers are like, why are they saying that? Aren't they supposed to be selling? It's just lack of knowledge. So they want to position themselves as being an expert. So they'll say something like that. And then buyer agents provide a smoother, more efficient sale. Some do. There are some that might. But overall, they are in the way. And I'll give you some examples as we go forward. Now that we're in a balanced real estate market, what that means is it's not a seller's right now. We're on in a balanced market. What that means is it's not a red hot seller's market. It means that sellers typically do not get multiple offers. They should count their blessings if they catch a buyer. That's the kind of market that we're in. It's leaning more towards the buyer has the advantage in the negotiations. So oftentimes the buyers are asking for concessions. Hey, seller, I'll buy your house at full price, but I also want you to pay $10,000 of my loan closing costs. And guess what? In this market, if they don't have any other choices, they're getting that. So how do you approach it? Buyers, agents are trying to negotiate both price and concessions. And sometimes that's driven by the agents, not necessarily the buyers. The buyers don't do this every day. It's really not cultural in America to ask for a discount. You have to work at it. So, but we do it in real estate. And then I see a lot of problems with a lack of expertise in general people. Just because it's 1 month of school to be a real estate agent and there is no job description. Just a couple days ago, some agent was trying to tell me what my job was. And I can tell you that that statement did not go over really well, but the conversation kind of went downhill from there. But there is no job description. The job description is defined by my client, period, dot. That's it. That's what's driving that. I don't care what they did in the past. They don't know. They just assume this is the way we've always done it. So that's the way we should do it. The cold hard facts are that almost 87% of the agents quit the business. Every 5 years, a majority of the agents are out of the business. And 95% of them make less than $100,000 a year. So I don't think there's a lot of expertise because we have high turnover, no job description, lack of clarity from their brokers on really how to do the business, how to get more business. We're not that way here. We train our agents on how to grow their business in many different ways, but we don't see that from the outside. And I was treated that way when I first got my license. You know, I got my license. I came from the Navy. I was expecting that I was going to get trained on how to be a real estate agent. Oh no. It was basically go sell, bring me some of that commission. A lot of sellers really don't know how to judge who they're going to hire to sell a home. And the truth is a lot of them don't ask about how many sales or at-bats they've had to actually help people sell their homes. They make their decision based on who they like instead of what have they done and how are they doing it. And so you really need somebody that understands negotiating. And unfortunately, the industry really doesn't teach negotiating. They have to go find that education. And I can tell you, a lot of people are lazy. They're only going to do what they have to do, which is the basic continuing education. I went through all the ABC, CRS, all the different courses back in the day just to figure it out because I didn't get training from my broker. But at the end of the day, we're in a situation where we have educated buyers in the market right now, and the home has to be presented in the best light in order to encourage them to make an offer and also keep them engaged. And whether or not the buyer agent is going to be engaged with that, I don't know. I think sometimes they think they're working for their seller and they do stupid stuff to blow up the deal. Like I was kind of in the face of an agent recently because she didn't go to the inspection. I didn't know it. I asked her to. She sent her buyers and the three kids and some weird stuff happened, like the Joe Billy Bob inspector went downstairs to check the basement shower and the shower head was pointed over the shower door. So he turns on the shower and goes, oh, there's a leak. And the seller's standing right there. He goes, you have the shower head pointing out over the door. Oh, okay. We still put it in his inspection report. Of course, the agent insisted on getting that resolved. So, I mean, crazy town stuff happens all the time. And you need somebody that's not crazy to help you through the process. You don't want agents telling the buyers it's not worth that much because what if they love the home? Is it worth that much to them, right? You want them to love the house and buy the house. And your job is to help them get it, not to talk them out of it. And I see that happen all the time. Some agents get so caught up in the fight and the negotiations that they lose sight of the big picture. I've had fights of an $840,000 sale, almost blew up the deal over a $300 failed refrigerator. So it's crazy town. We got it solved. I had to write a check for that one. But I'm just saying you want somebody on your side and you want somebody to bring reasonableness to the situation. So don't be surprised by that. My name is Barb Schlinker. I'm the broker owner of Your Home Sold Guaranteed Realty and the host of the show, Your Real Estate Voice. And we're talking about why should a seller pay a buyer's agent's fee? Richard?
12: 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And if you're thinking of making a move, you can reach Barb, 719-301-3900. We're talking with Barb about negotiating the sale. So, Barb, what can you tell the sellers on how to win during those negotiations? Because you learned how to do something that they do not teach in real estate school.
13: Yeah, I mean, first of all, you got to communicate. And sometimes the agents don't quite know how to do that. There's no job description. To me, my job is to create demand and help the seller get what they want. But you can't do verbal. Like I've had agents go, hey, how about this offer? Can you float this offer and see if the seller will take it? And then if they will, then I'll spend my 10 minutes filling out a form. And you're like, seriously, you're going to make $20,000 to $30,000 and you can't be bothered to put it in writing. It has the impression with the seller that the buyers aren't really interested. I don't think they understand that. So I see that a lot. But when you do get an offer, consider it. Don't take out and shoot the buyer if it's not what you like, just counter, because sometimes they're just fishing and they're told by their agent to fish. They're not helping you at that point. And then you also want somebody to go over every detail in the contract to make sure you understand. Because if you don't do that and then surprises happen along the merry way, that's not a happy time for a client and their agent. There are plenty of landmines built into the state contracts, including what's included with the sale. Got one the other day where they asked for a couch. Yeah, it's personal property. The underwriters don't like it because they're afraid that you're in incentivizing buyers with stuff. So that's a no-go. How much are they asking of their closing cost, of commission? What if they have a house to sell? What about the inspection? What about the appraisal? Personal property? All these things factor into those negotiations. As long as everybody understands where we're at and we've got the buyers still engaged with the game, we can work this out. But we have plenty of agents that try to position themselves as experts by criticizing the house without understanding that doesn't work. You know, what the buyer wants the house. What are you doing? Don't get in the way. But they should be asking questions like, do you have any other offers? When is the seller going to look at offers? All those things have to be factored into your decision. And I have to say, I've had some agents that know their buyer is going to make an offer, but they hold back. They wait until the very last minute of when I said that the seller is going to review offers. And you know what? Things change. So don't hold back. And if you are thinking of making a move, this is what we help our clients do every single week. 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
3: I'm Paul Stevens. President Trump in South Carolina Friday night supporting Republican Senator Darlene Graham's campaign for a full term despite some recent shaky debate answers regarding national security.
4: She's more about affordability. She's about what we have, how much a loaf of bread is going to cost, how much beef is going to cost.
3: U.S. Supreme Court Chief Justice John Roberts issuing an injunction Friday, allowing above-ground construction on that controversial White House ballroom to continue. The administration is pleased.
5: We are extraordinarily appreciative of the Chief Justice, and we have been saying all along, since day one, that this is something the president has complete authority to do as the commander-in-chief and the chief executive of this country.
3: Attorney General Todd Blanche on Fox's Saturday in America, the National Trust for Historic Preservation sued to block that construction work. 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
6: From the Weather Center, this afternoon expect a mix of clouds and sunshine with a chance of isolated thunderstorms and breezy conditions. Some thunderstorms may bring strong wind gusts. The high will reach 89 tonight. There is a chance of a thunderstorm early in the evening, then becoming partly cloudy with a low of 59. Tomorrow, anticipate a blend of sun and clouds with the possibility of afternoon and evening thunderstorms. The high will be around 87. On Monday, expect a mix of sun and clouds with a chance of a late afternoon thunderstorm. The high temperature will be 88. I'm AccuWeather meteorologist Joe Lundberg for AM 1460 and FM 101.1, The Answer.
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20: 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Washington understood the difference between authority and ownership. In 1775, he declared, "When we assume the soldier, we did not lay aside the citizen." Even as commander of America's army, Washington remembered that he remained one of the people, and that the power entrusted to him was never his to keep. He did not fight to rule America. He fought so Americans could govern themselves. Washington's example gave the young nation something more than victory. It gave America a standard for leadership. Those who hold power must remain accountable to the people they serve, because in a free nation, leadership is not ownership. It is a duty and a trust.
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12: 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This is the weekly radio show that informs and educates you on how to buy or sell real estate. So, Barb, right now, with homes sitting on the market longer than they have in the past, many people are going through the process of putting their home on the market, keeping it clean for strangers, dealing with showings, not knowing if or when it's going to sell. How do home sellers have certainty that their home will sell and at the price and time that they want it to sell?
13: Well, Richard, not every home on the market sells, you know, and this is a very instant society now that expects stuff to happen very quickly. It just doesn't happen if they make mistakes in pricing or if competing homes are looking better than yours. Right now, the average days on market is over 90 days, and that's only for the homes that are selling. Every month, really about 1 out of 4 homes are getting contracts. Those aren't great odds if that's your goal, to sell a house. And traditional sale has an awful lot of what I call landmines to get to the finish line. So even after you do get an offer and you do get a contract, you still got to worry about keeping the buyer in the game, right? The inspection probably is the most common thing that can cause a contract to fall apart, followed by title. I just closed one. My client owned this big, long driveway that was shared by 2 neighbors, but we couldn't find anything that was recorded about who took care of the 400-foot-long driveway. We finally, thank God for the neighbor. She helped us. She

able. And the seller still has to give up the earnest money if you're not properly protected by an experienced agent like us. Selling a home really doesn't have to be a gamble anymore. We are the only company that shows up with multiple cash offers on your home. Now, some are lowball offers, some are pretty good, some are full market value, and they have expenses to them. But there are more and more home sellers taking these offers because they don't want to deal with the kabuki dance of dealing with showings and the uncertainty of buyers and having to worry about a whole month into the process whether or not the buyer is going to bail out for some random reason. So studies have shown that actually as much as 34% of home sellers are saying, yep, I'll take that certain deal cash offer as is. That's awesome. So why do they take it? They take it because there's no showings. There's no open houses. There's no tidying up the house. There's no repairs. They're selling the home as is. Now, they might negotiate for price if there's something actually broken, but they're not nitpicking things like, oh, you have a leaky faucet, you know, or something like that. Or my favorite one recently is the inspector put his little gadget and measured water pressure at 140 PSI. Fortunately, the seller is a retired fireman. He goes, Barb, we're not allowed to use more than 125 PSI with a fire hose. There's no way it's 140 PSI. It would blow out the plumbing fixtures. So, I mean, crazy stuff happens on inspections. I've had one house go through three different inspections, and each inspector came up with different reasons to walk away. So that whole process is absolute no fun for the sellers. A lot of people want privacy, too, with their sale. There's so many people that say, hey, I don't want your big yard sign in my yard. I'm like, okay, you're the boss. That's fine with me. Really, to be truthful, to give you an insider secret, the signs are for me. The signs are to get the agent, the buyers to call and or the agents to call and keep them engaged in the process. Some buyers may not buy the house, but if they do call off the sign, I'm going to vet them because you know what? Websites like Zillow and Homes.com and Realtor.com, they sell buyer leads to agents off the internet. And those buyers think they're setting an appointment to go see the house. They're not setting an appointment to go meet with an agent. They're not setting an appointment to sign an agreement with the agent. And so a lot of buyers will say, no, thank you. I'm going to find some other agent that's going to open the door for me because that's what I want. So if they go and set a showing on your house, the seller has pretty much zero or very little confidence that that agent has vetted that buyer at all, that they financially have the capability to purchase the home. And so a lot of buyers kind of get defensive about that question too, because the system, the way it works with cars is you go to the car lot and you drive the car and you love the car. And it's like, okay, how do I buy it? So a lot of people don't prepare in advance on the financial side if they're not paying cash. They think that system also works with real estate. And the sellers will tell me, well, I only want buyers that can buy coming through the house. I'm like, yeah, I agree with you on that, but it doesn't work that way. I wish it did. Now, if they're calling us and we talk to them, I am going to vet them. I'm going to ask them that question. I'm going to help them get the best financing so that we're successful when we do show the house and they can do it. Who does accept a guaranteed cash offer? A lot of people need to move right now. They don't want to mess with it. They don't want to fix up their house. They don't want to have to stay. A lot of people want to stay after closing. The buyers oftentimes don't want to do that. Some of these cash investors will let you stay for as long as a month after you get your money, giving you time to move slowly, giving you time to find your destination home. And people that have small children, they can't handle the constant disruption of some agent wanting to show with very little notice. They don't want to deal with that. So they will take the cash offers. Recently, I brought 9 offers to the seller's house. The seller picked one. So there's one walkthrough. Buyer looks at the home for 15 minutes. Boom, done. We're going to closing. That is so fun to work that way because a lot less hassle, a lot less stress on the home seller of getting their home prepared for sale, as well as the uncertainty of the whole process once they do tie up their house with a buyer. We offer guaranteed cash offers at Your Home Sold Guaranteed Realty. 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We'll even come over and sit down and go over them with you if you want that. A lot of those buyers can actually close and give you money within 14 to 21 days.
So my name is Barb Schlinker. If you are thinking of making a move, give us a call, 719-301-3900.

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0: Well, Richard, we absolutely, you know, will give you upfront cash offers out of the gate. 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
1: 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Now, Barb, most home sellers believe they should leave during showings. How can home sellers show their homes for sale and keep full control over that process?
0: Well, Richard, buyer's agents really have this sense of entitlement that, oh, when I go show a home, it's just me and the buyer and nobody else is there. And we can talk about the house and we can critique the house. And, you know, that's the way they feel more comfortable. But it's really up to the seller. They don't have to leave their own home. There's no requirement for that. And at the end of the day, a lot of times the buyers might have questions that the buyer's agents don't know anything about. They can't answer the question. And they end up asking questions or making some false assumptions. I had one close this week where I don't know where they came up with this, but they thought the newly finished hardwood had a divot or a dent in the wood. It didn't exist. I don't know where it came from, but oh my God, they're going to red alert or the craziest things. You would set up the showing rules according to what will work for you. Now, most agents are going to tell you, make the home available all the time. Even if you're cooking dinner, you got to drop everything and let them in. No. That's not true. If the buyer really wants to see the house, you're not going to lose them if they want to see the house, period, dot. If they are serious about seeing it, they're going to find a way to make arrangements to go see it. If they're not, they're just tire kicking. I was out showing last week and one of the sellers could not show at that time. So he's like, well, you can come back at the open house this weekend or something like that. The buyer told me, no, this isn't the one. We're not coming back. So they weren't very serious. But if the buyer really wanted to see that home, we would have made another appointment to come back and go see it. It's a preference on the showing front, but a lot of times we will kind of delay the showing activity and let the market online be aware that it's available. But sometimes the sellers are not ready. I talked to a seller today. He goes, not quite ready to show. Give me another week. Okay, fine. But it's still on the market. That way the buyers can plan to go see it. There's nothing wrong with that. But sometimes the buyers don't want to wait, so they will stock the house. I just have one seller a couple of weeks ago that said, there's somebody in our backyard, Barb. I said, yeah, I know. They're going to do that. It's a pretty house. Of course, they're going to be snooping around. Did you invite them in? They said, no, they freaked out as soon as we saw them. If you can't leave for showing, it's okay. But I think the proper thing to do is just to be polite and go, hey, I'm not going to hover over your showing. If you have any questions, we're here. We'll be in the garage. We'll be wherever in the house. And try not to hover and do a Vanna White is probably the best thing. The agents really don't want the seller kind of hovering over them. They want to do their own thing with their client, which is fine. I understand that. And what happens sometimes is sellers will disclose all flaws with the house, which is not great, or they'll disclose the worst case is their motivation for selling. And really, that's supposed to be private because it could impact the negotiations. And you want to make sure your home is presented in the best possible light. We start with typically marketing our listings where we get a lot of buyers coming in at once. Now, why do we do that? It's because the other buyers can see each other. They can see all the activity. They can see that other buyers really love this home. They may or may not make an offer, but it will tell them, hey, not only do I like this home because I'm here, but there's a lot of other buyers that are here and I better make my best offer. That's kind of the process. It works very well for us. The last one we did, we had 50 people show up at the open house, which is pretty good. And a lot of times the agents don't even go to those. So even though they know there are buyers there, they don't show up. And I think that's bizarre. They're supposed to be representing their client, but they don't show up. They're like, oh, just go to the open house. And if you like it, I'll fill out a 10-minute form fill and I'll make thousands of dollars and I won't really have to do anything. I'm going to skip the inspection too, by the way. That's what they do. How many showings does it take to spark an offer? Well, you know you're priced right if you're getting an offer within about 10 showings. 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In other words, they connected with that buyer on Zillow or Realtor.com or Homes.com. And the very first meeting of that agent with that buyer is at your door. They don't know if they could buy a couch on Craigslist. They also don't know what the buyer is looking for, but they're using this as, oh, I'm going to go open the door. And if the buyer likes it, I'm going to make an offer and I'm going to make some money. That's kind of how they do it. So make it work for you. First of all, make it work absolutely for you. Also, if sellers knew the agents use the showing appointment to actually meet a maybe buyer, they'd be pretty pretty frustrated. Usually when I tell them that, they're like, oh, that's not right. I'm like, I know. But the thing is, you can't mandate that they send a pre-approval or proof of funds before they show. You can ask. And I know from my own experience, even when we have very detailed showing instructions that we put out, not every agent reads it. They just show up, open the door, and if the buyer likes it, then they finally look into it a little bit. So it's kind of frustrating for me. Another thing that you should know is not everybody does this full time. I have lots of agents that call me from the bar or the restaurant or wherever they're working. They seem to always call me after business hours, never during business hours, because they have other jobs. So I find that happens a lot, because if 80% of the agents haven't sold a home in the last year, guess what? They have other jobs. A lot of agents do not supervise their buyers during showings. I just had one last week where the agent showed, pre-experienced agent. She took the key. I always put it on a key ring in case it falls and they have something bulky in their pocket where they don't go home with the key. She put it on her wrist, and the seller found the house the next day with every single door open, the key missing, everything unlocked. It's like, really? And I called her. She knew I was going to call. She goes, oh, Barb, I bet you're asking for the key. I said, yeah, it's not really the only thing I have to say, but it was all unlocked. Oh, they do get distracted by interacting with their client. Okay. It's just natural. We have these, most salespeople kind of have this natural squirrel personality where squirrel, squirrel, their brain goes here and there, and they might forget to secure the home. So don't be surprised by that. This activity that I've seen are things like kids jumping on the beds, using the restrooms, dropping popcorn on the floor. And popcorn wasn't included in the house. Leaving doors unlocked, leaving food wrappers on brand new carpet, leaving the correct code in the lockbox. I hate that one. That makes me mad. Tracking snow in the house, allowing tag-along buyers. Oh my God, that's a problem. I've actually had real estate agents go into the lockbox and change the code because their buyer wants it and they didn't want anybody else to get in. And we literally had to cut that stupid lockbox off the house. That's happened a couple of times. And then one of them, it happened where they took the key, the only key to the house, and stuck it inside the house, inside the garage door, and left the lockbox wide open and left the house like that locked so nobody else could get in. So I've seen that happen too. And there's not much you can do about it, but flop on the floor and whine about it a bit. The best thing you can do, though, to secure your house, cameras. All day long, cameras are awesome. Okay, so why do agents send lowball offers? Well, I don't know. I think they think the market's soft. My world's not that soft. How do they come up with that price? They'll do lowball, and I'll ask them, where'd you come up with that price? Well, it's because the market, that's what they say. And you haven't sold any homes in the last year. How do you know what the market's doing? Also, agents often try to prove their value by criticizing the home and or trying to get stuff for their buyers. Go ahead and ask for $25,000 in closing costs. It's okay to make your offer contingent on your home selling and lowball it at the same time. They don't know because they don't do it very often, but most of the time they will face rejection in that scenario. So showing appointments, they will show up late. They will show up early. They won't show up at all and they'll fail to cancel. All those things will happen. And again, they're just because I was out showing again last week, I don't do it very often. I usually do sellers, but it was a good refresher. Sometimes they're going to show up late because maybe they plan this window and then the buyers take more time in one house. So it's not really their fault. It's just a little bit challenging to renegotiate the time because you have to get a hold of somebody. The truth be told, there really is no training on how to show a house. I didn't get the training until I was 10 years in. So most brokerages don't even offer that training. So the agents don't know how to do it. They're just winging it. And that's the experience that I get all the time. So I just want to tell you, that's going to happen. Be ready for it. But what you're looking for is the buyer to say the love word when they see the house. And that means you have a good chance of getting an offer. My name is Barb Schlinker. 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
1: 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We're talking, Barb, about moving. What are some agents showing nightmares, and what can home sellers do about them?
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4: Fox News, I'm Paul Stevens. Not the final say, but the U.S. Supreme Court will allow construction to continue on that controversial White House ballroom.
5: We are extraordinarily appreciative of the Chief Justice, and we have been saying all along, since day one, that this is something the President has complete authority to do as the Commander-in-Chief and the Chief Executive of this country.
4: Attorney General Todd Blanche on X, Senate Minority Leader Chuck Schumer saying the Supreme Court is rubber stamping the president's vanity-driven corruption. He was not endorsed by President Trump, but Republican Congressman Ralph Norman thinks he can win a U.S. Senate race in South Carolina.
6: I can beat the candidate that the Democrats are putting up.
4: The president is supporting Darlene Graham, the sister of the late U.S. Senator Lindsey Graham. 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
3: From the Weather Center, tonight expect a chance of a thunderstorm in some areas this evening, then becoming partly cloudy. The temperature will drop to 59. Tomorrow, anticipate a mix of sunshine and clouds with a chance of a thunderstorm in some areas during the afternoon. The high will reach 87. Tomorrow night, there is a chance of a thunderstorm in some areas during the evening, then mainly clear skies with a low of 63. I'm AccuWeather meteorologist Jason Caterina for AM 1460 and FM 101.1. 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
12: So is Toyota going to bring us the new MR2 finally? We shall discuss that. Also, I want to talk about how there is something going on right here in my very own hometown that you should be on the lookout for no matter where you are listening. We're going to talk about front license plates, and we're going to talk about how cities are starting to do ridiculous things when it comes to front license plates. We're going to get into that. And we are going to talk to Jim Miller, Just a Guy. Jim, thank you again for joining me here on the show. Welcome back to the program.
13: You're welcome that I'm back.
12: You are back. You are back.
13: You're welcome.
12: Yeah. Nice. Yes. Yeah. And so Jim, we've done a bunch of stuff here on the show. Longtime listeners of the show obviously are familiar with
13: you. Longtime listener, first time caller.
12: Yep. First time caller, long time listener. No, it's the other
13: long
12: way around.
13: Long time listener.
12: Yeah, there we go.
13: Caller.
12: There we go. But
13: not long time caller, first time listener.
12: First time listener, long time caller. I'll take it. I'll take it. At least you're listening. All right, before we get to some of the stuff here on the show today, I think we'll get some good Toyota topics, and there's also a Land Cruiser I want to talk about.
13: Of course.
12: That's probably going to go for too much money, so we will discuss that. But, Jim, what has been going on, what has been transpiring in the world of cars for you?
13: For me, I got T-boned twice.
12: So, again, so since you last heard Jim talk about the A86 getting T-boned, You got T-boned again.
13: I did. I was getting done with my night job because I live in the third most expensive state. So I have to work 6 days and six nights a week to keep everything running and going now. And that's super fun. Can't get enough of that. We're super proud of that in Colorado. Anyways, I just went to the shop to make sure people weren't stealing batteries and catalytic converters and wheels and tires and the things that have been turning up missing at the shop when I'm at my night job. So I just drove the truck I had for like 5 days, 4 days. Anyways, I drove it up there and it's a pretty big truck. It was a 97 Cummins. Yeah, so 12 valve. It was
12: second gen Ram.
13: Yeah,
12: second gen Ram.
13: It was a good truck, a big truck, and man, this lady hit me in a Camry. I was on a little side road going like 30, 25, 30, just putting along, a little manual, you know. I think I don't think it was even in second yet. I was still mine for first.
12: Oh,
13: now I was in second. Anyways,
12: yeah,
13: this lady's a Camry. She's doing like 70 or 80 and just plows through the whole freaking truck, smashes it up, spins it around, almost flips it over, almost hit everything. It was pretty terrible. My head went through the windshield. I've had to get surgeries. I had to get knee surgery. They wanted to do shoulder surgery. I'm doing great, but just ruined the truck. Everything spilled out from it because I hide up on a big concrete thing. I don't know. It was pretty terrible, but I went between the power line and all this weird metal fencing that could have come from the windshield. So I'm like, that's cool. But yeah, no, I had that happen.
12: So here's
13: been fun.
12: Here's the thing. So if you listen to this show on the radio locally, okay, if you listen locally on the radio, I've had multiple people who listen on the radio show, Jim, be like, was that Jim on the Frank Azar ad?
13: Yeah.
12: And it was.
13: I know.
12: Yep, it was. And I don't know. Are you going to get another opportunity to do round two?
13: Probably have to do another one. Yeah.
12: Do another one now.
13: I think I saved like.
12: Because that was for the first. Yeah, that was for the first round.
13: I think I saved 1%. And they gave me a deal as a return customer. So I don't know. I did a commercial.
12: Get a buy one, get one, attorneys, ambulance chasing.
13: Well,
12: attorneys.
13: You know, it is. These red light cameras super work. They're stopping people from running stop signs and stoplights. I mean, I'm a testament to it. It's definitely showing how well that works.
12: Clearly, they're working great, in case you were
13: it's not a
12: wondering.
13: Revenue generating.
12: Uh-huh. Working fantastic.
13: Fake, invasive, privacy-violating system. It's there to keep people like me safe from getting T-boned by people running stop signs and stoplights.
12: Because, again, people running stoplights obviously go, wait, oh, no, there's a camera
13: there. A camera
12: oh,
13: there.
12: I can't run that one. Nobody no, I can't
13: that
12: run
13: lady that. Was on meth. She only had two twisted T's, though. She fled
12: only
13: this.
12: Two.
13: She
12: only
13: fled
12: two.
13: The scene. They did deploy a drone to go try to find her. They couldn't find her. I was like, "What the heck?" I found her. I found her at actually the same hospital that the ambulance took me.
12: Gee. Oh man.
13: Yeah.
12: Okay. So you've been run through the ringer a little bit with the car accidents and stuff, but you're back on your feet. You're doing good. You got the A86 still underway on that one they got T-boned before.
13: The first one, yeah.
12: The first one.
13: It's running and driving. I got to take it over to the frame shop and they're going to straighten out and pull the rear quarter and some stuff out. And we're going to see how that looks. I got the other parts I need. I'm just waiting because I'm on the schedule because there's not a lot of frame machines in Colorado Springs.
12: It's also not a lot of A86 parts in this state.
13: There's not. It's a good thing. I hoarded some stuff.
12: Yep.
13: But I hoarded parts because I don't do selective interchange. That's why. It's like, well, I don't scalp one to put it on another one, you know?
12: Yeah. Yeah. So you got that going on. By the way, if you've been listening to the show, last time Jim was on, just after the, it was just after the Pikes Peak Hill Climb this year. We did a whole discussion on insurance for your classic car, you know, whether you've got a, you know, classic, you know, muscle car, American, or in our case is classic JDMs, having declared value insurance is kind of like an important thing you have to have. So we have discussed that. If you want to find that, you're going to have to go find it on the podcast, YouTube, Spotify, Facebook, and more. That's also a great reminder to tell you to go find this show on YouTube. We're growing it there every single day, and you can support the show on YouTube. You can also support the show by patronizing some of the show's sponsors, Chemical Guys and Tire Rack. The show is proud to be associated in some capacity with Tire Rack, even though I don't know if Tire Rack is proud to be associated with this show yet. I don't know about that. You'll have to send them an email, let them know what you think. But anyway, we'll get to that and more later. So Jim, you've had have you just like avoided driving now? Because every time you go drive, you just get T-boned.
13: I think right now I'm at my third day of not having a bunch of painkillers in my body. So I'm kind of feel a little off kilter, but no, I've been driving.
12: You've been driving? Okay.
13: I know. Yeah. I'm like, I got to drive. I got to do things. I got to go to physical therapy. I got to go to doctor's appointments, but yeah, no, it's been neat. I'm super enjoying it, as you can tell.
12: Mm.
13: I don't seem exhausted or anything at all.
12: No, I can tell. Not
13: physical
12: not
13: therapy
12: the
13: today. Yeah. I'm pretty much cleared to start going back to work too this week. So yay.
12: Hey, there we go.
13: There's a couple months of that. We know car accidents are. It costs you everything. And you don't get nothing until years down the road. So
12: well, and you've actually had that experience now at this point. And you do see those, you know, things of whatever accident attorney got me $10 million. It's like you probably had to spend $10 million to get,
13: those, just for the record with those, when you see those, that's the whole amount for the case settlement.
12: Okay, yeah.
13: That's gross, not net, if anybody's wondering. Gross is everything before paying the doctors. The lawyers get their cut. Every physical therapy session, every chiropractor, every massage thing you got to get, every surgery and all that. So yeah, the number goes way, way, way, way, way, way, way down from that number every time. Trust me, it's way smaller than you think. Because I've had people, they're like, well, you got da, da, da. And I was like, because what is it? I think my case was 170 or 175K. They're like, oh, we got $175,000. I'm like, I did not get nearly that, nowhere close to that. I barely got anything double digit for crying out loud. And it was not like, oh, yay, this solved all my problems. It was just like, at least I'm patched up. I can do something and I can go pay something off that I borrowed against or whatever to do stuff. It doesn't, it's not a big lottery ticket. It's not a win. Just don't get in a car accident. Okay. Mm.
12: Yeah. Avoid those
13: as much as you can, but you can't. There's a lot of terrible drivers. Especially out here. Colorado has some of the worst drivers. We're rated pretty bad, if I remember.
12: Well, and you know, that ties into, what was it? Gosh, last week's program. I did, I assume you listened to the program. You listen to every one of my shows religiously, I would assume.
13: I plead the fifth.
12: Plead the fifth? Oh, you too? You're pleading the fifth too?
13: With the,
12: wow. Everyone's doing
13: the
12: that.
13: Advice
12: now.
13: For my legal team and stuff, I plead the fifth.
12: Anyway, we were on the show last week. We'll subpoena you for that information later on. We'll do it. But anyway, on the show last week, you know, we were talking about drivers. We were talking about bad drivers. So, Jim, last week there was a thing that came up where California invalidated 11,000 existing driver's licenses because of issues in the testing process. And it just goes to show how broken the driver's education system in this country is. I know I said it last week, but drivers don't know how to drive. We have a cute little multiple choice test. Okay, fill out the test. You know how to drive. You know nothing off of that test about actually operating a vehicle. You know, know nothing about that.
13: So their modern solution has been to wait longer and do more of this and that and more driving schools, which they're just profiting off this stuff. There used to be, like, I remember having to, like, drive in parking lots and learn to drive. I remember getting slapped in the back of the head, grinding gears or pushing the throttle or not stopping and someone pulling the e-brake and all that fun stuff. And your dad and yelling at you and your mom absolutely terrified, like you're going to kill everybody. And you're like, I'm just trying to drive in the parking lot, but in park and back and forth and stuff. So I don't think the tests are nearly as hard as they used to be.
12: No.
13: I don't think any of the criteria for it are nearly as hard as it used to be. And then they do a lot of, it's the system, the government. They do a lot of a bureaucracy. Here's a thing. Or, oh, you know what? More of this and less of, just do it and make the test somewhat hard. I mean, you're taking thousands of pounds and going to be on the road with it where you could kill somebody.
12: You know, my argument is,
13: you really could just crush and run over somebody. They should actually know how to use the equipment.
12: Yeah.
13: I'm actually kind of an advocate that they should almost have to have a little bit of maintenance knowledge too. It'd be like, at least enough to notice things like, my brakes are worn out.
12: Or like,
13: my rotors are bad.
12: Tires are bald.
13: Yeah. I have to, those things are bad.
12: Look, I did a mock California driver's test live on the air.
13: Oh, nice.
12: And guess what? Not having looked at it once, passed it blindfolded practically. And that just, it goes to show the system
13: is
12: not.
13: What language was it in?
12: It was, Japanese. It was definitely Japanese.
13: Oh, I thought it was going to be like Somalian.
12: Hey, we got to take a break. You're listening to the Automotive ADHD Show. I'm with Jim Miller. We're talking Toyota after this.
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15: Some call him the Toyota God. Others say he ran for mayor.
16: Introduce you to the candidates running for mayor. So today it's Jim Miller.
17: One of your priorities that you've laid out is fixing the roads in Colorado Springs. Jim Miller.
18: Mr. Miller, you also have 30 seconds.
19: Is Jim Miller just the guy?
15: All we know is he's just a guy with more cars than friends. Jim Miller is on Automotive ADHD.
12: Yes, he is. Jim Miller sitting across from me here in the studio. Jim, before we get to what I want to discuss, I think I want to talk a little bit of Toyota
13: sitting
12: stuff.
13: Sitting next to you, first off.
12: Sitting next to me, yeah, yep.
13: Across
12: the studio. Anyway, I want to talk a little bit about Toyota. There's an 80 series Land Cruiser crossing the auction block with 4,700 miles. We'll get to that. Toyota is dangling a new GR flavored crumb in front of us. We'll see if that actually is the new Celica and or MR2 and or the same thing. We will see. They're doing that. Toyota's doing their typical thing that they do. But before we do that, I do have a present for you.
13: Ooh.
12: Because you're the one who coined the phrase on this show. And it is fitting only, you know, like a year later now, you to get yourself one of these. I'll hold it up here for the camera. Very nice. More Cars Than Friends t-shirts.
13: Oh, nice.
12: Check
13: it says
12: that out.
13: More than that, though, too.
12: It says, it says vote Jim Miller.
13: It says make sure you vote for me anytime I run for anything.
12: I
13: got a mayor run coming up in, what, 10 months?
12: Yes.
13: Oh, look. And it's got Brian, because he wires up vehicles.
12: Yes, exactly.
13: He knows how to do harnesses and everything necessary to a harness.
12: Exactly.
13: There we go. We're very good at that.
12: Especially if you have any Volvos that need any things related to automotive wiring maintenance.
13: Engine swaps, anything like that. That's the guy to talk to. He knows how to wire it all, everything involved in wiring.
12: Anyway, Jim, this t-shirt belongs to you now.
13: Nice.
12: Enjoy that.
13: You got a t-shirt, huh?
12: Yeah, check that out. And again, I mean, you're the one who coined the phrase, more cars than friends. We've been running with that.
13: Right.
12: If you're listening on the radio, it's great.
13: I contributed.
12: It's a great black t-shirt. It's got more cars than friends on the back, kind of a patriotic color scheme to it.
13: Nice.
12: And
13: like it. Thank you.
12: Yeah. And if you want one of these as well, if you're listening on the radio, if you're catching this on the podcast, YouTube, Spotify, and more, send me an email and I will pick at random from anybody who sends me an email, matt@automotiveadhd.com. What should the keyword be? I've been telling people to comment on your Mustang, but I think...
13: Keyword?
12: Yeah, what should the keyword be?
13: Just make me the keyword.
12: Jim Miller?
13: Just make Jim Miller the keyword. Yep, there's a keyword.
12: There we go. Yeah, Jim Miller, you could say loving things about, like I said, a Mustang, perhaps. You could
13: do
12: that.
13: No damn Mustang.
12: I don't know. How about you let us know what you think he has in the subject line of that email. Put that in the email. I'll pick at random from all the emails I get. We'll ship off a t-shirt to you. We got large XLs and 2XLs in stock right now. So go do that. Anyway, matt@automotiveadhd.com. Jim, so I was looking at Land Cruisers, and you've owned several.
13: I've owned a lot of them.
12: You've owned a lot of them. What different series of Land Cruisers have you had?
13: I've had a few different 80s. I still have the Lexus, but that's like a 100, basically. I got some FJ40s. That's the old ones.
12: That's old school, yeah.
13: I think I might have had one of those ones in between. I can't remember. I've had too many damn cars. I mean, what's that thing on there? They say the average person's had like 10 cars their whole life or something, or 8 cars. And I'm like, all right.
12: Uh-huh. See, the thing
13: is, those are rookie numbers. You got to bump that up.
12: You got to pump those numbers
13: you
12: up.
13: You got to pump them up.
12: No, here's the problem with averages. That's like the average American, but you're part of like the average. So the average American probably has had like 3. And because of you, that average has now gotten inflated to 10.
13: 8 or 10.
12: 10, yeah. pretty, because of you.
13: It's we're bringing. It's pretty jagged up. You know,
12: pretty jagged up. Pretty jagged up.
13: Yes.
12: We still have to do a contest.
13: It's like a bad Jaguar commercial.
12: We have to do a contest. Ooh, here's what you can do. Listening. Guess how many cars Jim Miller has, and we'll pick at random from that for that person to get a T-shirt.
13: Oh, wow. Yeah.
12: How about that? How about that?
13: That's going to be interesting. There you go.
12: We're doing this on the fly right here.
13: Okay.
12: So
13: yeah,
12: guess how many cars he has, and then we'll pick at random from that. So put that in the subject line of the email if you're wanting a T-shirt. And
13: we'll do Price is Right rules too. Like if nobody gets it, we'll do the person that's the closest without going over.
12: Now, should we have them guess how many of those cars actually run, or is that too much? Nah,
13: Why don't you just get back to doing the radio show? Right. Let's talk about
12: Hey, it's my radio show.
13: We got Land Cruisers and other things to talk about.
12: Yeah.
13: Because that's kind of messed up, because technically if you let anything sit, the fuel pumps always go to crap anyways. So you're like, it doesn't run technically.
12: The gas is just varnish in there.
13: Yeah.
12: Mmm, love that old gas. No, I don't. Man. All right. So back to this Land Cruiser. This is an 80 series Land Cruiser. And if you're watching on video, we'll roll some B-roll of it here. And the 80 series Land Cruiser, okay. This one in particular, this is a 1997.
13: All right.
12: And it's in a basic white. You can take a look at it here.
13: It's the worst color that I've had.
12: It's at Mecum Auctions right now. Yeah. And this thing has 4,700 miles. Now,
13: it's got a straight six in it. I think that I can't remember the designation of the engine.
12: It's a 1FZ or 1FZFE.
13: I was gonna say it's FE.
12: Yeah, something. It's a weird one.
13: It's an iron ball. That's a heavy engine.
12: It's a heavy engine, but it's also a pretty robust engine.
13: It is. It's also slow as heck.
12: 212 horsepower, 275 pound feet of torque. And this one's got a 4-speed slush box.
13: And that thing too is those are straight axles front and rear.
12: Are they front?
13: Yep.
12: Are they
13: the front or straight axles with the big knob, the big knuckle knob?
12: Yeah,
13: you gotta
12: clean
13: and grease.
12: Oh yeah, yep. So this here's a picture of the motor right there. There's that.
13: Yep.
12: Very basic Toyota stuff, and it's got
13: all them vacuum lines.
12: Yeah, that's 1980s Man. Toyota for you. I say this is a 90s Toyota, but
13: 80s
12: this,
13: and 90s was fun with vacuum lines.
12: Yeah, and so. Here's the thing, though. There was I think we talked about it a few months ago. There was a 4Runner that also went across Mecum Auctions here. And I want to do a follow-up on it because it was predicted to go pretty darn high. And what did it do here? It was a 1996 4Runner. This was a couple months ago. It had 6,900 miles on it. And it sold for $52,000.
13: Was
12: it a V6? It's a V6.
13: The 3-point slow?
12: It's a V6. And
13: the worst ones? Was it a manual at least?
12: No, I don't think it was. Let me pull up the listing here. Hold on.
13: Not even a manual and it's a 3-point slow? You'd be better off with the 22RE, the 4-banger.
12: Yeah. Yeah.
13: 22RE is better.
12: 22RE is a great motor. I mean, it's slow, but it's a good motor. Man,
13: I have one of those 4Runners.
12: Well,
13: the manual, the 22RE. And I have a 3-point slow with a manual. If it's got a manual, it's okay-ish. There's just the 3-point slow is just kind of gutless, super gutless.
12: Yeah, and it's not particularly the most reliable of the Toyota engines out
13: there. No, it likes to get rid of, if I remember right, they like to get rid of head gaskets and they like to oil leak on it. But you can take the 3-point slow out and the 3.4s do butt up to everything in there. So you can do that if you get a good deal on a 3-point slow.
12: Yeah.
13: Like a 5-speed manual one, you know?
12: Yeah, then, yeah.
13: You can still find 3.4-liter V6s you can still find them for hundreds of dollars, so it might be worth it. And you can find some 3-point slow.
12: This is a 3.4.
13: Oh, okay. So that one is actually good.
12: I take it back slightly. I do.
13: All right, that one's good,
12: but okay, it's 4-speed auto on this. Now, we're talking about
13: auto, though. That's
12: we're talking about the 4Runner that sold just a couple months ago. $52,000. Right there. Look at that.
13: Is it white again?
12: It's silver. Also, the most like
13: silver and white are the most popular, most made colors of Toyotas is silver, white.
12: It's like all cars, man. Have you noticed how boring all cars are? It's silver, white, black, silver, white, black. Nothing interesting. Nothing whatsoever. If you're watching on video, you do see we like to have our cars at least be one of the other common colors. I've got the S2000 behind us here right now it's red, so it's not silver. Okay, it's silver underneath all of that vinyl.
13: Red backwards is dir.
12: It's dir. There you go. There we go.
13: My color's dir.
12: All right. So, knowing now that that 4Runner, which had 6,900 miles, sold at Mecum for $52,000.
13: Okay, and Land Cruisers already sell Land for more Cruisers anyways. No, sell Land Cruiser tend to sell for more.
12: They always do.
13: Which is a straight axle, straight six one. So, I don't know. What did it sell for? 100K?
12: Hasn't sold yet. It's going to hit that auction block here soon, but...
13: I'm going to go ahead and are we picking prices?
12: Well, I'm going to give you something here that might change your opinion on it in terms of price.
13: Okay.
12: Because you might
13: not
12: be...
13: Is it a triple locker?
12: That's a good question. I don't have that info probably here. Probably not. It's probably not. But
13: if they don't mention it.
12: This one is the same one that sold on Bring a Trailer not all that long ago. Somebody spotted it online and said, hey, wait a minute, that's the same one. And it sold previously for $170,000. So that was in 2024.
13: Yeah, but money's not worth as much now. And people are hungry.
12: Mm-hmm.
13: And getting, well, it's summer, so people are hungry and getting really hot.
12: Yeah.
13: If it was winter, they'd be hungry and cold, but they're hungry and hot. Thirsty and hot.
12: Does this have air conditioning? Okay, yeah, it has air conditioning. So in case you are kind of hot, you could buy a Land Cruiser for
13: $170K, which is the price of what? That's one third of a house now.
12: Yeah, it's somewhere around that. At one point, that was the price of a house. At one point, it was.
13: Yeah, and like
12: it's not here in Colorado.
13: 10 years ago,
12: yeah,
13: that was the price. You could buy a house in Colorado 10 years ago for that. I think
12: it'd be doing pretty good if you did that right now.
13: Yeah, now no, you're not buying nothing.
12: You'd be doing pretty good if you bought a Land Cruiser 10 years ago too, because apparently these are kind of
13: now
12: absurd.
13: I feel stupid getting rid of them. It's like all the Datsun 510s and just stuff that was trash and cheap back in the day.
12: Yep. With your $170,000 Land Cruiser, you can get power seats, by the way. It does have those.
13: It comes with that.
12: Yeah, I know they all have that. I know. So here's the thought for you. And I want you to chime in if you're listening to the radio show. You know, send me a comment, send me an email. If you're watching on YouTube, podcast, wherever. Would you pay $170,000 for an old Land Cruiser? Because $170,000 gets you a new Land Cruiser just fine. But then the debate is, okay, I can buy the new one for that money, but is the old one really that much better than the new one? We love our old cars here. We do. They don't make them like they used to in many ways. But is that worth $170,000 to you?
13: For nostalgia, essentially?
12: That's basically nostalgia.
13: I'm not going to pay $170,000 for the old one or the new one. That's just what's going to happen.
12: Yeah.
13: So there you go. There's my answer.
12: Honestly, of all the newer Toyotas,
13: the new Land Cruiser is not bad.
12: It's not bad.
13: I saw one 2 days ago, like driving on the road. I was like, all right, that looks all right.
12: Yeah, they're not bad. And the platform they're on is solid. And it's a little bit of a weird placing because they're...
13: I think if you want bang for the buck, just get some early 2000s Lexuses.
12: Well, that's what you've been stockpiling, though.
13: SUVs, LS400s, before they start getting expensive.
12: Yeah.
13: Just go get them all before they start getting pricey, because eventually it will. There's been enough of them thrashed.
12: Yep.
13: And enough of them being cheap that eventually it's going to be the thing.
12: It will be. Hey, you're listening. We're going to take a break. You're listening to the Automotive ADHD Show. After this, we're going to talk a little more Toyota. We're going to talk about crazy front license plate laws, all of that and more. It's the Automotive ADHD Show. 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If you're on the podcast, stay right here. We'll be right back.
20: News, I'm Paul Stevens. Not the final say, but the U.S. Supreme Court will allow construction to continue on that controversial White House ballroom.
5: We are extraordinarily appreciative of the Chief Justice, and we have been saying all along, since day one, that this is something the President has complete authority to do as the Commander-in-Chief and the Chief Executive of this country.
20: Attorney General Todd Blanche on X, Senate Minority Leader Chuck Schumer saying the Supreme Court is rubber-stamping the President's vanity-driven corruption. He was not endorsed by President Trump, but Republican Congressman Ralph Norman thinks he can win a U.S. Senate race in South Carolina.
6: I can beat the candidate that the Democrats are putting up.
20: The president is supporting Darlene Graham, the sister of the late U.S. Senator Lindsey Graham. 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
3: From the Weather Center, tonight expect a chance of a thunderstorm in some areas this evening, then becoming partly cloudy. The temperature will drop to 59. Tomorrow, anticipate a mix of sunshine and clouds with a chance of a thunderstorm in some areas during the afternoon. The high will reach 87. Tomorrow night, there is a chance of a thunderstorm in some areas during the evening, then mainly clear skies with a low of 63. I'm AccuWeather meteorologist Jason Caterina for AM 1460 and FM 101.1. 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
22: When George Washington accepted command of the Continental Army, Americans were fighting a king and determined not to replace one form of unchecked power with another. Washington understood the difference between authority and ownership. In 1775, he declared, "When we assume the soldier, we do not lay aside the citizen." Even as commander of America's army, Washington remembered that he remained one of the people, and that the power entrusted to him was never his to keep. He did not fight to rule America. He fought so Americans could govern themselves. Washington's example gave the young nation something more than victory. It gave America a standard for leadership. Those who hold power must remain accountable to the people they serve. Because in a free nation, leadership is not ownership. It is a duty and a trust.
23: All windows should be kept rolled up. Use the air conditioning or open the windows no more than an inch for air circulation. With the windows up, an attacker cannot reach into the vehicle. Plus, it helps to prevent objects such as rocks, grenades, and Molotov cocktails being thrown directly into the car. However, there is no guarantee that the window will stop all thrown objects.
12: Jim, we're continuing our driver's education series from last week. Last week we learned about ramming techniques. You weren't here for the show. We learned about ramming techniques.
13: Who's we, and why are you saying it like that?
12: Well, I mean, ramming with, you know, cars no, go and ahead. Stuff.
13: Where was that shot? Is that like South Africa or something? Is that one of the things like, don't forget to add your torch to your flamethrower. Sure. Needs to be installed at in knee height so they really know to get away from your vehicle.
12: Make sure to keep your windows rolled up in case of stray grenades.
13: That guy threw a Molotov. He just directionally showed you how to make a Molotov real quick. He's like, here's some safety. Let me show you everybody how to make Molotovs.
12: Anyway, so yeah, we're continuing the driver's education series. If you are if you're out of the loop, you got to tune into last week's show because we're talking about real driver's education, things you actually need on the roadways. My guest here, joining me here in the studio, you already heard him, Jim Miller, just a guy. And Jim, we were talking about Toyota's last segment. I want to talk more about Toyota's, but we're going to save that. We're going to save that for the next segment because license plates. I was telling you about this off the air, God. And man, we're going to get fired up here. Okay, so here's what you got to know.
13: Let's go.
12: Here's what you got to know. There is, in Colorado Springs, now if you're listening on the radio, obviously you're listening to this in Colorado, but you may be listening on the podcast anywhere in the world. This applies to you, even though we're going to talk about some local-esque stuff here, because Colorado Springs has decided to start enforcing front license plate laws. In a way, they say, where they're saying they will just tow your car. They can impound you now for not having a front plate. This is what they're getting at. Now, I'm going to play a clip here. This comes by way of Fox 21 here in Colorado Springs. Let's roll this clip here and go ahead, give this a listen.
24: I can impound your ride or your car right then and there.
25: State law says you must have 2 plates on your car, but many drivers Fox 21 saw in Colorado Springs didn't get the memo. Most of the time, officials say it comes down to laziness.
24: What happens is most people don't want to do anything to the fascia of the vehicle to that they can mount the license plate. The law doesn't stipulate that. The law says you have to have it. So if you get pulled over, don't get upset because the law requires you to have it regardless of how nice your car is or what it came equipped with.
25: It's a rule Colorado Springs Police says it's taking seriously.
24: Yes, we will pull you over. We will address it. If you do not have a good reason or just, yeah, I just forgot, or we find out that you have multiple, then yes, we're going to take your car.
12: That's what he said.
13: What?
12: Yes, we are going to take your car.
13: Isn't the state ranked like number two in crime overall, but license plates on the front of your vehicle is a priority?
12: Front license plates are apparently the priority here.
13: Who cares? Who cares? Who cares?
12: Yeah.
13: That is not... Is it for the flock cameras?
12: I bet it's...
13: Is it for play readers?
12: I was going to say that. I bet it's for the ALPRs.
13: In Colorado Springs. Colorado Springs alone. They put these red light cameras and stuff. And look, we know I don't want people running red lights. That, what do you think screwed me up twice in 2 months? People running stop signs and red lights. I don't like that. Just drive better. Be better. Put up a camera doesn't fix anything. It's silly. But they're unconstitutional. They're un-American. Don't pay any of the red light cameras. You don't have to. But they're just doing stuff for more and more, keeping you safe. I mean, in Colorado Springs alone, they put those cameras up how many times? 3 or 4 times? And they're like, oh, they're un-American.

0: one of those things that if something's a thing, they're gonna turn the law-abiding citizens into criminals. Again, too much system, not enough freedom. There's a problem with that out here. It's the Midwest. We're supposed to be like the most American place there is.
1: Yeah.
0: Come on, this is where people decided like, no, I want freedom. It's too regulated on the East Coast. I'm moving out west. What has happened? This is silly. This is like the most un-American, who cares kind of thing. Screw that guy.
1: Anyway, so this got me looking here. By the way, vote for Jim Miller for mayor. So has campaigning started yet?
0: No.
1: Not yet. All right. Like it's gonna do it soon though.
0: 10-11 months.
1: It's gonna happen soon. Anyway, so I did some research on this here because I said, look, you can't tow a car over that, right?
0: There's no way. That's overreach. Like,
1: here's the research I did. Check this out. So Colorado Springs here, all right, has a city ordinance on authority to impound vehicles, and they list a number of different things. Vehicle left unattended, something parked in a metered space too long, yada, yada. That, like, normal stuff you do expect. But this... there's a section here that says a vehicle being driven in the city that is not equipped with all necessary parts and equipment as required by this chapter. Okay, so then I do some research. What does this chapter entail? Okay, and they basically are saying here that, let's see here, where is it? Basically, they're putting this under equipment within the city code, okay? So they're basically saying that your car has to have all of its acceptable equipment. It has to have headlights. It has to have brakes. Has to have all of that stuff. And they just are tucking the license plate into that. And anyway, so that's what they're doing. They're saying that basically because of this city ordinance, they have the authority to tow you because you don't have a plate, because the plate is part of the required equipment. Therefore, they can tow you.
0: But you have a rear plate and you can identify it and stuff and then maybe get a fix-it ticket, okay?
1: Right. Now, the people who are furiously grabbing their keyboards, they're clutching their keyboards in frustration and anger, but Matt, front plates are a state law, and you're just mad because you don't want to follow the state law. Well, tell you what, you are right that it is a state law. You are right. And I looked this up here. There is a bill. What is it here? It's Senate Bill 18-028 relating to front plate mounting requirements, and there's a revised statute. There is a law that says in Colorado, yes, you must have a front plate. But you know what else it also says here is that the fine for not having that, any person who violates that, according to the statute here, commits a Class B traffic infraction and is subject to, subject to a fine of $100. $100.
0: Which I think is too high, but still. We got bigger, more important things. The other thing, too, this is classic city code nonsense. You ever said code enforcement come over? Because whatever, you have something out or it's just in your yard or you're fixing something. If you read the very bottom back of every code enforcement thing, it'll say at the bottom, pest control. So they encompass all those codes under pest control. They always like to do that because they find a loophole in a way.
1: Well, that's like this.
0: Overreach and stretch.
1: They're saying it's required equipment.
0: Yeah. Yeah. No, the city does this stuff all the time. And you know, there's a problem. Once you have law enforcement for codes, it becomes an issue. Yes, there's a state law with this example here, but really $100 fine, or if somebody stole your plate or it's gone because whatever. I mean, this is silly. We have more important things to worry about. Way more important things. I would like it if they put this much attention to what? Yeah, hey, how about the pedophiles, the rapists, the sex traffickers, the diaper sniffers in town? What, put some focus on some real crime. The thieves, the addicts, the men, all these types of people that are real problems doing bad things. Quit trying to turn everybody that's just going about their day. We're overworked, we're overtaxed, we're tired, we're angry, we got peak hours and access fees on utility bills. It's expensive. We're not looking at license plates. We have a life to go do, which means it's expensive to go pay for everything. We have to go to work, and it's just grumpy and makes me irritated.
1: Well, okay, and you know, all right.
0: I'm irritated.
1: So the argument I can already see happening is, well, stop complaining. The license plate is the law. Shut up and just, you know what? If you choose to break that law, uh-huh, then you get what's coming. But here's the problem. Here's the problem with that argument. The fact is that if your car gets towed and impounded, okay, bear in mind, the state law says that it is no more than $100.

0: fine for not having a front license plate. Mm-hmm. This is where I have a problem with the fact that they're towing and impounding that, because they're towing, say your car's worth, what, the average new car?
1: Well, do it in the low. Just do it in the low end. It's worth $5,000-$10,000.
0: Okay, $5,000-$10,000.
1: $5,000. It's a $5,000 vehicle. It's a box of trash.
0: Okay.
1: It's a $5,000 pile of trash to get you to and from work. Let's be cheap and affordable.
0: Let's say that for the sake of argument. Oh, okay. Yeah.
1: Go ahead.
0: All right. So then you get towed and you get impounded. Normally they charge you for the tow first. Mm-hmm. So what, $120, $150 for the tow?
1: No. A lot of the companies with the things, because I learned this when I had my accident. I know at night it's like $300.
0: $300.
1: Yeah, they towed it like a block away to somebody else's shop I knew because I didn't want them touching my stuff.
0: So $300. Okay, so you're paying for the tow, bear in mind.
1: But we'll go in between. Then, we'll call it
0: $150. And then you're paying for the impound. A lot of these impound places will charge you minimum a day. You go there same day, an hour later to pick it up. A lot of them will still bill you for the full day. Mm-hmm. So what is the
1: and
0: day
1: And then
0: rate?
1: You got to spend the time away from work.
0: Away from work.
1: You have to prove that it's yours. Yep. Dare not have your title. It not be a paid off car. Better have your registration. Better have your ID. Better have all your stuff. Better be sitting there to wait in line. And you're on their schedule.
0: And you also better hope that there's nothing of value in the car that could it'll easily be gone. Walk away.
1: No, it'll be gone.
0: It'll be gone.
1: The workers that work at these impound yards, including the city ones, the ones for the police department, it's not always the best employees, and you're going to be fighting about it. If you have a Mercedes or something, you're going to be missing floor mats. If you have a dash cam, it's going to be gone. There's going to be a bunch of stuff gone. Trust me.
0: But let's say for the sake of argument, one day impound fee, $150, $150 to tow it, you're $300 in. So you're taking the status.
1: No.
0: I'm saying hypothetically,
1: you're
0: just dollars
1: be
0: and
1: with
0: numbers.
1: Missing work and straight up dollars and stuff. You're probably going to be like $500 dealing with this issue if you deal with it immediately.
0: Even then, the point is, in all of this that I'm getting at, is it's $100 fine per the state. So how can the city start racking up all of this stuff on you for what the state says should be no more than $100?
1: You know why? Because we have home rule authority, so we can separate a lot of stuff and do local laws that are different. That's the true argument that should be brought against me, going, I don't want to follow some stupid rule that I don't really care about that's not important, and actually provide zero safety or anything beneficial to anything when there's much more dire things that should be addressed. That's my argument.
0: Yep. And again, you say, well, shut up. Just put a front license plate on. We're not arguing that. We're arguing the fact that you can't make the penalty for this
1: greater than you need to focus on serious stuff. Stop turning regular people into criminals. I'm over it. You're over it. We're all tired of it. We've all been through the COVID era. We've all been through all this stuff. Do what we're told. Do what you're told. We're kind of tired of doing what we're told.
0: There you go.
1: And you do. You turn us into criminals. We're getting sick of it.
0: Hey, you're listening to the Automotive ADHD Show. Coming up after the break, we're continuing this. We're talking about Toyota. There's a new GR in the works.
1: Ooh,
0: what is it going to be?
1: Are you gonna put me in a better mood now? Nice.
0: That's coming up here after the break. Don't go anywhere. We'll be right back.

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1: The mission of CYO is relationships. 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
7: You know, I'm fired up after that last segment talking about front license plates. Let's just chill. Let the music ride. Just a little bit there. There we go. Put that top down. You're cruising. It's the last segment of the show. He's going, He's already half asleep. I don't know.
8: You're cruising. Is your front license plate on?
7: Is your front license plate on? If you're watching on video, does that S2000 back there have a front plate on? Do you see that front plate, right? It's right there.
8: You have holes for it. They're going to really yell at you about it.
7: Ooh. But I just, hold on. Track car. Track car. Anyway, you know what? It identifies as having a license plate on it.
8: Dude.
7: I can't. I don't know. Am I allowed to say that still? I said it. So you are listening to the Automotive ADHD Show. I'm your host, Matt West, hanging out with Jim Miller, just a guy. We're talking cars on the weekend. And I want to talk a little bit more about Toyotas, Jim. You are the resident Toyota guy here in Colorado Springs. Have you seen those signs posted? I think I tagged you on one of them a while back, and there are these signs that are being put up next to stoplights saying, yeah, used or old Toyotas, call me. And I'm like, that must be Jim.
8: No, it's not me. Dude ain't paying anybody nothing for nothing. So
7: he's a counterfeit. He's a fake.
8: Yeah.
7: He's a fake.
8: And he's cheap. Makes me seem like I'm not cheap. That's how cheap that dude is.
7: Oh,
8: man. If you do have any Toyotas I might be interested in or something you don't want, you can let me know. I will. A Toyota or a Lexus you don't want, I don't want it. Just get it out of my parking lot. I'll be like, well, that's better than having it sent to the scrapyard. They don't give you nothing for them. No, they give you like $100.
7: Last car I took to the scrapyard was a Volvo. I got $180. Mm-hmm. I think it was $180.
8: I think it's less than that now.
7: Yeah,
8: but if you have a Lexus or Toyota, yeah, you don't want, let us know. You can put it in the comments and be like, yeah, I live in Colorado. I don't want this. Get it out of my off my property. I'll be like, okay.
7: If you have a Toyota or know someone who does, call Jim. It's going to be like one of those ads. Call Jim Miller right now.
8: 1-900-TOYO-WAY.
7: TOYO-WAY.
8: Like, oh, wow.
7: All right, man. What do we got? All right, so Toyota loves to tease us. We know this. I was at the Tokyo Auto Salon earlier this year, and they were like, there's going to be a new midship Toyota. It's going to be mid-engine. It's going to be cool. It's going to be boosted. And then what did they do? They gave us a K-Truck, if you remember. It wasn't an MR2. They hyped it up like it was going to be the new MR2. It wasn't the new MR2.
8: I didn't see this. I feel like I'm missing out. But
7: well, you got to come with me to the Tokyo Auto Salon next.
8: Oh, yeah,
7: January. Okay. We're going again.
8: All right.
7: We're taking the show to Japan again. We'll do it.
8: Yay.
7: We'll do it. It would be hilarious. You know, you'd be like a giant in Japan, by the way.
8: I'm good.
7: You'd be towering over everybody there. All right, so
8: got a baby on the way. I got to wait.
7: Yeah, that's true. Yeah. He does have a baby on the way.
8: Yeah.
7: Is that the first radio announcement of the baby?
8: That is it, January 1st, that me and Louisa have a baby on the way. Yeah.
7: Congratulations.
8: A boy, too.
7: Wow. Is he gonna be born with like a Toyota key in his hand already?
8: What the heck? I don't know, maybe, if he wants
7: like,
8: to.
7: Hey, how'd he get that?
8: Yeah, where did he, what?
7: Oh, man. So, Toyota has, you may have seen it. You may have seen the, Jim, you sent this to me as well.
8: He did.
7: The new, supposedly, MR2 that's been spied testing. This was caught a few weeks ago. There's a test mule that was being seen, driven around. Everyone was sending it to me. I don't think this is news at this point. It's the first time I'm mentioning it here on the show, but I think a lot of people are familiar with this. And it's a mule car that supposedly is all-wheel drive. And by mule car, I mean...
8: Explain what a mule car is.
7: A mule car, a test mule is something that underneath the skin is probably mechanically close to what the production car is going to be, but it's being deliberately hidden away with fake body panels or very rough body panels.
8: Or it'll just be a body of something else.
7: Something else. Like this
8: or some other project they were working on and be like, no, just use that body and stuff this drivetrain in it.
7: They'll just use some like parts bin stuff.
8: Yeah, it's just whatever's left and affordable to see if something will work. It's just testing out garbage.
7: Now, if you're watching on video, you can see a couple of pictures that we're rolling of this as B-roll. You can see some video of it going around the track. In Japan.
8: I ain't gonna lie, it doesn't look very fast, though.
7: It doesn't look like it was...
8: But I don't think they're driving it hard, neither.
7: No,
8: but it does look super slow. I'm like, that guy's like, he's just cruising through town, man.
7: Yep, but what you can see is a possible mid-engine layout. You can see wide fenders. All of that's really cool. So, like, we know about this GR now, this possible future GR. But, Jim, I want to propose this to you. Do you know about the GR Prius? Check this out.
8: No, I didn't know about it. I don't think it's a thing I'd get that excited about. I don't get excited about front-wheel drive stuff. I'm sorry.
7: Toyota, of course, hyping up all the cool GR stuff. They did it to us again. They're like, here's a sneak peek of, like, deliberately, like, we'll sort of run our test mule around the track, get everyone talking about it, and then they're going to go, oh, actually, you don't want that. You want a GR Prius. And this comes by way of best car
8: is
7: in
8: it still a hybrid?
7: Yes, it's a hybrid still. This comes by way of best car in Japan, and there's some official renders of it right now. Toyota hasn't completely unveiled the entire vehicle. They're saying they'll probably do it here at Tokyo Auto Salon 27, which is why you should come with me to Tokyo Auto Salon so we can see the not MR2, the GR Prius. If you want to take a peek on video, it's a Prius. It's literally just a Prius, but with some like wide fenders and some graphics and some funky, snazzy looking fog lights there.
8: Are those weird? Are those the
7: no? Those are canards on it. Canards. It has canards. Yeah. The little guys on the front bumper.
5: There's a front diffuser on it too, is it?
7: There's a splitter there. Oh, there is a splitter. Yeah, there's a rear diffuser. Hold on here. Right there. Look at that rear diffuser.
8: Oh, wow.
7: Yeah.
8: Totally necessary.
7: It has raised wheels on it, though.
8: Is it going to void when you go over 80 miles
7: over
8: per hour?
7: 80 miles per hour. No, it catches fire when you do that. That's what it does.
8: I don't know, man.
7: Toyota has been the
8: modern
7: king.
8: Toyota has been disappointing.
7: They have been the
8: Do you
7: king
8: want
7: of
8: the truth?
7: Bait and switch. The king of the bait and switch.
8: It's not the bait and switch. It's just like, I don't care about stuff like that. Let's get back to some affordable cars that are kind of quick and manual and just stuff that's fun. And even though the new stuff being machine recalls, machine's not working right. Something's built wrong in the new engine block on a truck or something. Toyota's been disappointing lately, honestly.
7: Yeah.
8: It's really gone downhill. They've almost, it don't take long to destroy a reputation of reliability. And then what, the GR Corolla? Oh, you went over 80 miles per hour in it and some other nonsense. It voids the warranty and, oh, well, too bad for you. Caught on fire. Had fun. Spontaneous Corolla combustion. I don't know. Stupid.
7: Spontaneous Corolla
8: you're
7: combustion.
8: Like, what is this? Toyota's been disappointing. They've been dropping the ball.
7: Didn't the X-Files do an episode on
8: spontaneous
7: that?
8: Human combustion?
7: Yeah, no, it's so. Corolla combustion now.
8: Spontaneous Corolla combustion. You just Mulder comes out, that's jagged up. What do you think, Scully?
7: Now, roll the X-Files intro right there.
8: I don't think it's just spontaneously combusting. I think there's a problem. She gets all serious and... Sciencey.
7: Went over 85 miles per hour.
8: I'm a doctor. I'm going to autopsy this one and find out.
7: Oh, man. Now, all right. Full disclosure on this.
8: Shout out to X-Files.
7: This Toyota here. Some of the rendering, some of the images that they've given us are based off of the Le Mans inspired Prius concept that they unveiled previously. So it's a very close to a production concept. Some of those images have been around a little longer on the internet, but Toyota's saying that... Not officially, but they're like, wink, wink, we're doing a new GR.
8: And, you want to see a cool Toyota? Prius. Forget this Prius. Just go look up what a Toyota Serra is.
7: The Serra is sweet,
8: by
7: the way.
8: The one front-wheel drive car that I would probably get made by Toyota is a Toyota Serra. How about that?
7: You're saying so Jim Miller, Prius. Jim Miller would buy a front-wheel drive
8: car? Because the Serra is cool.
7: The Serra is cool. That's
8: it's
7: your
8: tiny,
7: homework.
8: It's cool. You look up at home. You got the Googles. Go interweb it.
7: Yeah, I'm not going to put it in as B-roll. You have to go look it up.
8: Yeah, look up what your Toyota Serra is. You'll be like, okay.
7: Yeah, like, all right.
8: All right. I would drive a front-wheel drive car.
7: Yeah.
8: If it was a Toyota Serra. It's quite quirky, if you will, is a nice way of saying it.
7: Now, and are you saying that's also a Toyota you don't have in the collection right now?
8: I don't have one.
7: So if you...
8: Everybody wants too much for them now.
7: If you have a Toyota Sarah, or you know someone who does, you know who to call.
8: Yeah, if it's reasonable, yeah, affordable.
7: So, Jim, I really want to like new Toyota in general. I want to like them.
8: I don't.
7: I'm saying I want to like them. I'm not saying I do like them.
8: I did. I just don't know.
7: I want to like them. I want to like them. I want to like the GR Corolla. I want to like the ZN8 chassis GR86. I want to like those cars. And I want to like the new Supra. But there's every little bit. Ugh. There's always some little thing that's like, Toyota could have just done something very simple.
8: The BMW
7: here.
8: Supra? That was disappointing. Did you try? Have you ever gotten one of those? Very uncomfortable. Hard to fit. I am man size. That is built for like little kids or something.
7: Well, I mean, you're not fitting into like Miatas. You're not fitting into my S2000.
8: I can fit in a Miata. I cannot fit in your S2000. No, you I know that's weird. In there. I can fit in a Miata, but I can't fit in an S2000.
7: I barely.
8: And an S2000 is a bigger car.
7: The cockpit is just fit in my S2000. I have aftermarket seats. They're all the way touching the floor. They're all the way backed up against the rear bulkhead. And my knees still touch the steering wheel.
8: I will give you an S2000 or an NSX. Those are the Toyotas. I like the way they look. Or some of the old 70s Yotas or Hondas.
7: Hondas, yeah.
8: The old 70s Hondas. My brain was like, you don't like Hondas.
7: You don't like Hondas. It was just reflexive
8: I know. I do not like Hondas.
7: His eyes started twitching when he said that, you know.
8: Front wheel drive cars. Yeah. With the two rear wheel drive ones they make, I'm like, oh, I like those. Those are all right.
7: Well, coincidence. They're rear wheel drive and you like them. But again, look, I want to like the new Toyota stuff, but they're making it tough to like it. You know, the GR Corolla, I've really heavily considered one when I was looking for my Subaru WRX. Let me put it this way. I bought a Subaru over that. I did. And I'm not a Subaru guy. But the Subaru...
8: There's so many jokes right now.
7: The Subaru... It's not Pride Month anymore. Hey, we're past Pride Month, all right?
8: In a Subaru.
7: Got another year.
8: In
7: got
8: a Subaru, year. Every can, month is yeah. Pride Month. He just shows him just driving and smiling. Have a good time.
7: But... Here's the thing. I mean, the GR Corolla, they still want $50,000 for them. Now, used, they're coming down a little bit. I get that. But that car is very expensive for what it is. The reliability problems are problematic. The ZN8, the ZN8 chassis, GR86, the new generation one, they're really great to drive. They're fun. But you still got that Subaru powertrain. You have reliability
8: they
7: issues.
8: They do look better. They improve the look. They modernized a bit. But the old ones are just as good standing and looking.
7: Yeah,
8: I have one.
7: Yeah. Yep. And the old ones, though, the previous generation are now, by the way, a performance bargain. And I've been seeing a lot of those lately getting K24 swapped or even like SR20, like Nissan swapped. So it's a good chassis and everyone just, you know, gets rid of the motor. The rest of it's a great chassis, though.
8: Yeah, I kind of wish Toyota would have had a later option with just something 4-cylinder Toyota in it. They have so many four cylinders. They had
7: the 3S beams ready to go already in the Altezza.
8: That's a thing. Like,
7: yeah, I know.
8: You've emailed or messaged freaking Toyota Japan. What do they say? Mm-hmm. It doesn't meet modern emissions. And you're like, I'm not going to have anything cool with modern emissions.
7: That's a fact. Hey, thanks for listening to the Automotive ADHD show. Jim, thanks for joining me here on the program. If you want to gripe about modern Toyota, front license plates, whatever. 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We're on Spotify, Facebook, and more. 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Thanks for watching. Thanks for listening.
8: My mayor page is on Facebook, too.
7: You should find that. Jim Miller for mayor. Look it up. We'll see you next week.
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10: Ontario, all of your trade talks with Canada have collapsed after the U.S. hit our neighbor to the north with 50% tariffs on a number of imports.
11: They do, and they continue to retaliate, and after a year of that retaliation, we've said enough, and so we've taken countermeasures.
10: Trade Rep Jamieson Greer telling Fox News that Canada is one of just two nations that retaliated against the president's tariffs, the other, China. 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
12: What I find it real interesting is this DSA supposedly is here to save democracy, when in fact all they do is back all these communist dictators where democracy doesn't exist.
10: Florida Republican Congressman Carlos Jimenez on Fox's Saturday in America. His family fled Castro's Cuba in 1960. 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
13: From the Weather Center, tonight expect a chance of a thunderstorm in some areas this evening, then becoming partly cloudy. The temperature will drop to 59. Tomorrow, anticipate a mix of sunshine and clouds with a chance of a thunderstorm in some areas during the afternoon. The high will reach 87. Tomorrow night, there is a chance of a thunderstorm in some areas during the evening, then mainly clear skies with a low of 63. I'm AccuWeather meteorologist Jason Caterina for AM 1460 and FM 101.1. 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
22: When George Washington accepted command of the Continental Army, Americans were fighting a king and determined not to replace one form of unchecked power with another. Washington understood the difference between authority and ownership. In 1775, he declared, "When we assume the soldier, we do not lay aside the citizen." Even as commander of America's army, Washington remembered that he remained one of the people and that the power entrusted to him was never his to keep. He did not fight to rule America. 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Those who hold power must remain accountable to the people they serve. 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
28: If Christ is my life, there are no accidents. There are things that God may allow.
0: There are some things that God sends. There are attention getters that God brings into our life. No such thing as an accident. God, who is able to keep us, to protect us, to provide for us, and to guide us, there's no such thing as an accident. God is sovereign and powerful enough to protect us in any and every given situation. When God wants to get our attention and he allows something unusual to happen, we are to look to say, Lord, what do you say?
1: God intends to lead us and guide us, but sometimes we're simply not listening. We might be praying, but our focus is really on something else. Welcome to In Touch, the teaching ministry of Dr. Charles Stanley. Before the Lord can communicate with us, he often has to get our attention. And that's what we'll learn about as we continue our series on listening to God. 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
0: If I am walking in the Spirit and listening to him, I'm going to be able to perceive what God is saying to me at that given time. The problem is we don't always walk in the Spirit. We're not always living in the Spirit or by the Spirit. There are times when we choose to do things our own way, make it go our own way, do our own thing. We've got our own plans, and sometimes we are headed so fast in a given direction that if God spoke, he couldn't be heard because now we're not listening to him. Sometimes we are so prone to listen to what other people think, other people's opinions, their attitudes, getting their approval and their praise, we can't even hear God speak. What I want to talk about today is this. How does God get our attention when he wants to speak to us? Verse 1, chapter 3 of Exodus. Now Moses was pasturing the flock of Jethro, his father-in-law, the priest of Midian. He led the flock to the west side of the wilderness and came to Horeb, the mountain of God. Now watch this. And the angel of the Lord appeared to him in a blazing fire from the midst of a bush. And he looked, and behold, the bush was burning with fire, yet the bush was not consumed. Now listen. So Moses said, I must turn aside now and see this marvelous sight while the bush is not burned up. When the Lord saw that he turned aside to look, God called to him from the midst of the bush and said, Moses, Moses. And he said, here I am. Out of a situation unlike anything he'd ever experienced before, God got his attention. He had never seen anything like that. Something so unusual, he had to stop and ask. Then God spoke to him. What you and I must do is to learn to live and listen, look for the presence of God in every circumstance of life. Now listen to me. You hear people who are looking for demons behind every bush. Forget it. A child of God walking in the Spirit is to look for the handiwork, the footprint, and the handprint of Almighty God in every single situation of life. If God is sovereign and you and I are his kept children, there's no such thing as an accident in the life of the child of God. If you and I, listen, if we have and we do have the life of Jesus Christ within us, he said, Christ, who is your life? If Christ is my life, there are no accidents. There are things that God may allow. There are some things that God sends. There are attention getters that God brings into our life. No such thing as an accident. God in his sovereign will, he says, God who is able to keep us. God is the keeper of his children. That's why he said Jesus is the shepherd and we're the sheep. To protect us, to provide for us, and to guide us, there's no such thing as an accident. God is sovereign and powerful enough to protect us in any and every given situation. When God wants to get our attention and he allows something unusual to happen, we are to look to say, Lord, what are you saying? For example, suppose you went in tomorrow morning and your boss said to you 30 minutes after you got there, I want to tell you, hate to tell you this, but as of right now, I'm having to let you go. I'll give you 2 weeks' pay and that's it. I don't have any real explanation. That's just the way it is. You may do one of three things. You may begin to wring your hands and think, how am I going to do this? What in the world is going to happen? What is my wife going to say? What are my friends going to think? What are my fellow employees going to say? And then you may say, God, why are you doing this to me? Why have you allowed this to happen to me? I go to church. I give my tithe. I try to be obedient. Listen, the response is none of that. The response is, Lord, what are you saying? Because listen, if God is in everything, and if he's not God, he's in everything in some fashion, form, or the other. If he's in everything, the natural, normal, proper response for the believer, whatever the situation is Lord, what are you saying? I just want to hear from you. Because the same God who gave the man the job, the same God who allowed the job to be taken away or who took it away himself, is the same God who's got something else in mind. The goodness of God, the blessing of God, the unusual things that happen in life. All right? Then number seven, if you look in the book of Joshua for a moment, and all of these are ways that God gets our attention. You recall in the seventh chapter of Joshua what's happening. Let me give you a little background. The nation of Israel now, 40 years later, all the adults have died. They've come to the promised land. Their first responsibility is to take the city of Jericho, walled city. They do exactly what God says. Once a day, they march around the city, the seventh day, seven times, blow the trumpet, shout, and the walls come tumbling down. You talking about a victory? I mean, they had a tremendous celebration, praising the Lord. The next challenge is Ai. Ai is just a little old town up the road, not too far. Listen, if you can wipe out Jericho, Ai is a pushover. So they send up a small band of soldiers to take care of Ai, you know, just get rid of that and let's get on with the next city. What happens? God gets their attention. They come back humiliated. They lost a number of men. They came back, and it's interesting what the Bible says in verse 5. Because when Jericho's walls came tumbling down, the fear of God penetrated every single nation within the realm of the promised land. Listen, they were on the home ground of their enemies, men who were trained in battle. They were on the home ground of their enemies who knew the land better than they did. The defeat of Jericho put the fear of God in the hearts of their enemies. But listen to what these people felt when they came back after Ai, a little small city, having been humiliated into defeat. The scripture says in the last phrase of verse 5, they struck them down on the descent. So the hearts of the people melted and became as water. These who before were like steel and like iron. We are walking in the will of God, and God is going to conquer this nation for us. And now that same steel heart moves. What? He says it becomes water. Their hearts melt and become like water. They were scared to death. Friend, isn't that a description of us sometimes? Listen to me carefully. When God has blessed you spiritually, when God has blessed you financially, when God has done something super in your life, whatever its nature may be, friend, that is the time to remember Ai. I don't mean to be afraid now. I'm not talking about thinking, oh, God, what are you going to do? He's just going to bless you. But you see, his blessings should bring about the response of thanksgiving and praise and a very precise, exact attention, because following a great blessing from God, the next step must be in the right direction. We must be sensitive to the voice of God. What is God saying? Lest we become proud, egotistical, take for granted, self-dependent, self-secure, and take God's blessing and ruin the whole thing. So what does he do? He lets failure come. How many men in business have experienced failure and they've said, I don't understand this. I can't figure out what's happened. They just turn around and go right back into it. Not to stop to think, Lord, what are you trying to say to me? Now listen. There is a difference in failing and being a failure. My failure in this given incident may prove to be the greatest stepping stone to success in my life if I am wise enough in the midst of that failure to say, Lord, what are you saying? You must be trying to get my attention about something in my life. If failure today can make you a success tomorrow, aren't you willing to fail in a small thing to succeed in a larger thing? Having failed does not make you a failure, but having failed and responding properly can be the stepping stone to the greatest success in your life. They failed only to be successful thereafter. All right? Then here's one that nobody likes. On over to Judges chapter 6. How does God get our attention? If we had our way, probably this would be one of the last ones you would choose. Sometimes, to get our attention, God dries up our finances. Now, how many of you like that approach? Isn't it amazing? God knows exactly what it takes, doesn't he? All right, listen to what's happening here. In the book of Judges, the whole theme of the book of Judges is this. Every man did what was right in his own eyes, had his own thing going, doing his own thing. The whole nation of Israel did. Time after time after time, they were falling into idolatry, intermarrying with the heathens of their day. And the scripture says, the sons of Israel did what was evil in the sight of the Lord, and the Lord gave them into the hands of Midian 7 years. Now, here's what they did. Remembering that these were agricultural people and herdsmen and so forth. It says that the Midianites prevailed against them. drove the people of Israel, in verse 2, into the dens, the mountains, the caves, and the strongholds. For it was when Israel had sown that the Midianites would come up with the Amalekites and the sons of the east and go against them. They would come against them and destroy the produce of the earth as far as Gaza, leave no sustenance in Israel, as well as no sheep, ox, or donkeys. They would come up with their livestock and their tents. They would come in like locusts for number. But they and their camels were innumerable, and they came into the land to devastate it. So Israel was brought very low because of Midian, and the sons of Israel then cried to the Lord. When did they cry to the Lord? When God took away every material possession they had and drove them into the dens, the caves, the mountains to hide for their lives. God knew exactly what it would take to get their attention. That is, take away all their material possessions. Has God ever dried up your finances? Listen, it may have been that one time in your life, it was like an ocean. God started drying it up. Then it became like a sea. Then it dried it up to a river. Then it dried up to a creek. Then it dried up to a stream. Then it dried up to a little fountain. And then finally cut the whole thing off. You ask the average man, what is the toughest way for God to get your attention? And he'll tell you, if God dries up my finances. That's a tough way to have to hear from God. There are people seated right here today that I know personally whom God dried up everything they had. I mean, he dried it up. It's like gunpowder. There wasn't anything left. He got their attention. But it took God getting their attention to force them to face an issue in their life. And you see, if God wants to bless you, and I'm not saying that he's going to bless everybody the same financially. That's not God's plan. He knows exactly what you and I need. And he knows how much we need. He can dry up a poor man's small salary to get his attention just as quickly as he'll dry up a rich man's wealth to get his attention. The issue is not how much. There's nothing to do with it. The issue is, what is the way and the means God can use to get our attention to say, Lord, what are you saying to me? And drying up the finances is one way. He just dried up everything. He took everything Israel had and drove them to the mountains and the caves and the dens to get their attention. What was their response? The Bible says the sons of Israel cried to the Lord. What did God do? He delivered them from the Midianites and blessed them. All right. Look in Numbers chapter 21 for a moment. Another way that God gets our attention, and that is through tragedy. In the 21st chapter of Numbers, here's a scripture that is referred to in John chapter 3 when Jesus was talking to Nicodemus. The people of Israel had been blessed of God. And verse 4 says, they set out from Mount Hor by the way of the Red Sea to go around the land of Edom. And the people became impatient because of the journey. They didn't want to bypass the Edomites, but God didn't want them fighting the Edomites. So they had to bypass the Edomites. It was a rather long and difficult journey. The people spoke against God and Moses. Here's what they said. Why have you brought us up out of the Egypt to die in the wilderness? Isn't it strange how short our memory is under the whips of the taskmasters of the Egyptians, and here they are free? God's provided for them. Listen to what they're complaining about. Why have you brought us up out of the Egypt to die in the wilderness? There's no food, no water, and we loathe this miserable food that you keep raining out of heaven. We're sick and tired of that. Oh, is that right? So what does God do? The Lord sent fiery serpents among the people and bit the people, and many of them died. And what happens? The people came to Moses and said, we've sinned because we've spoken against the Lord and you. Intercede with the Lord that he may remove the serpents from us. And Moses interceded for the people, and God answered their prayer. You say, well, does God send tragedy to get our attention? You and I have no right to look at anybody else's circumstances and say, well, the reason that happened in their life is God's trying to do it. We don't have the right to do that. But we should look at every tragic situation to ask, God, what are you trying to say? When tragedy takes place, you and I need to ask ourselves the question, Lord, what are you trying to say? Then let me mention one last one. 2 Chronicles. Look there for a moment, if you will. Hezekiah was a pretty good king. Same thing happened to him, happens to lots of folks. The Lord had blessed him. They had just come through a tremendous victory, 185,000 Assyrians. 185,000 Assyrians had been wiped out in the wink of God's eye. One angel took care of the whole crowd. The scripture says, so the Lord saved, verse 22 of chapter 32. The Lord saved Hezekiah, the inhabitants of Jerusalem, from the hand of Sennacherib, the king of Assyria, and from the hand of all others, and guided them on every side. Blessed, blessed, blessed was Hezekiah. But listen to what happened. Many were bringing gifts to the Lord at Jerusalem and choice presents to Hezekiah, king of Judah, so that he was exalted in the sight of all nations thereafter. In those days, Hezekiah became mortally ill. And he prayed to the Lord. And the Lord spoke to him and gave him a sign, but Hezekiah gave no return for the benefit he received because his heart was proud. Therefore, God came on him and on Judah and Jerusalem. Somebody says, God doesn't ever make anybody sick. Go back to David's son. He struck him with sickness. Hezekiah became mortally ill. Why do you think he became mortally ill? God didn't just put that in between two verses that talk about his pride. One of the ways that God gets our attention is through sickness and through affliction. For example, how did God get the attention of Saul of Tarsus on the Damascus Road on his way to destroy the church of God? He blinded his eyes, and for 3 days he couldn't see anything. You don't think that got his attention? You better believe it did. Now, let me say this. I don't think we can say God uses any one of these on anybody. He may use a combination of them. I know in my own heart, the two that he uses most on me is, number one, a restlessness in my spirit, and number two, if I don't listen to that, he just lays me out physically. Things I bring on myself. I can't blame anybody. You say, well, did God make you that way? I'll tell you what, listen to me. When you and I are not listening to God and the conflict is within us and God's trying to get our attention, the restlessness, we make foolish decisions physically. Too much work, not enough rest, no recreation, whatever it might be, till finally God just lays us out and gets our attention. Now listen to me carefully. I believe in healing. I don't believe that God's for healing lines. I believe that God will do it anytime he says he will. He says, if there's anybody sick, call for the elders of the church. Let them go and lay hands on them. Anoint them with oil and pray, getting their hearts cleaned out first before you can ask for any healing to go on, because more than likely what brought it on was something spiritual internal anyway. You ask any medical doctor, he'll tell you 75% of the people in the hospitals are there because of something going on the inside of them that has resulted in something physical. Thank God nobody came and prayed for me until God was finished dealing with me. We have to be very, very careful when we go to pray for somebody to be healed, that we don't get in the way of God of doing what God is in the process of doing. God laid me aside to turn my life around radically, and I needed it. The worst thing that could have happened was to have been healed and have missed what God did. Listen, God wasn't about to heal me till he straightened Charles Stanley out on the inside. And when he dealt with me, I began to get well. On the last Friday, when God settled it all between myself and him, I began to get well. God brought me to a decision that was absolutely necessary to be made, had to be made, and I'm sure I would never have made if he hadn't laid me down and forced me to face the issue. You say, well, you sound mighty rebellious and stubborn. Maybe I am. I don't want to be. I don't choose to be. But I'm sure that sometimes as we move along, God knows what it takes. That's why sometimes we complain about these things when they happen. But I hope I'm in the process of learning. If God lays you down, look up and ask, Lord, what are you trying to say? So I've given you 10 ways that God may use to get your attention. He doesn't use them all the same way on the same people. Here's his omniscience. He knows exactly. Listen to me. He knows exactly what it'll take at this point in your life to get your attention. And I simply want to ask you one question. Have you seen any of these things occurring and reoccurring in your life over a period of time that you can say, my goodness me, that's what God's been trying to do in my life? Then, my friend, look up and listen and tell him that you're all ears, not just to hear, but to hear in order to obey, in order that God's loving care for you may protect you for the present and for the future.
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1: 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Since God is trustworthy, we really shouldn't hesitate following His direction. We can trust His plan. With encouragement for believers, here's a moment with Charles Stanley.
6: If I should ask you, do you love God?
7: Why, sure.
6: Well, are you obeying Him? He says, if you love me, you will obey me. And watch this. Not only if we love Him will we obey Him, but if we love Him, listen, we desire to obey Him because we understand He has the best for us. There's no way to improve on God's plan. Nobody ever has. It cannot be done. And God has the best plan for your life. Lord, I'm going to do what you tell me to do. I don't know how it's going to work out. Sometimes we don't. God, it looks like it's going to be painful. Looks like it's going to be hurtful. Looks like I'm going to get rejected. Looks like I'm going to lose in this whole deal. But if this is what you want me to do, I'm going to obey you because I love you. Now, obeying God's not always easy. But listen, if you live by this principle, you will be blessed all your life, no matter what. Obey God, the sovereign of the universe, the author of love, the giver of every good and perfect gift. If you love me, He says you will obey me. If you obey me and leave all the consequences to me, I will take care of your consequences. And you see, for a person to disobey God, here's what they say. I don't like what He wants. I don't want what He wants. Or I think I can improve on this. Or I'm going to do it my way. You cannot improve on the best. Obey God, leave all the consequences to Him. Do you realize what that means? That means you don't have to worry about a lot of things.
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5: area, all of your trade talks with Canada have collapsed after the U.S. hit our neighbor to the north with 50% tariffs on a number of imports.
7: They do, and they continue to retaliate. And after a year of that retaliation, we've said enough, and so we've taken countermeasures.
5: And Trade Rep Jameson Greer telling Fox News that Canada is one of just two nations that retaliated against the president's tariffs, the other, China. 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
8: What I find it real interesting is this DSA supposedly is here to save democracy, when in fact all they do is back all these communist dictators where democracy doesn't exist.
5: Florida Republican Congressman Carlos Jimenez on Fox's Saturday in America. His family fled Castro's Cuba in 1960. 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
10: From the Weather Center, tonight expect a chance of a thunderstorm in some areas this evening, then becoming partly cloudy. The temperature will drop to 59. Tomorrow, anticipate a mix of sunshine and clouds with a chance of a thunderstorm in some areas during the afternoon. The high will reach 87. Tomorrow night, there is a chance of a thunderstorm in some areas during the evening, then mainly clear skies with a low of 63. I'm AccuWeather meteorologist Jason Caterina for AM 1460 and FM 101.1, The Answer.
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30: When I was in Iraq, our convoy was hit. It was bad. After I came home, I could still hear booms and see tracer fire. Makes it hard to be a good mom.
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15: Jesus gives a second example of the way that they would swear here in verse 35. He says, "Don't swear by the earth." Why not? He says it's the footstool of His feet. Again, this goes back to Isaiah chapter 66. God says, "Heaven is my throne, the earth, that's my footstool. It belongs to God. It belongs to God." The Jews thought that they could somehow be out of the obligation because they're not using the name of God. We'll just swear by earth, but they really didn't have any intention of keeping their word. The better path is this. We should just be people of integrity, right? By the way, why do people lie? And typically, I would say this, because they're trying to cover their tracks somehow, right? I was reading an article from this past week about some woman who's now been sentenced to 50 years in prison because 9 years ago she had a little baby and she just abandoned it and it froze out in Illinois. It froze. So they caught her and they began to interrogate her. When this thing's happened, she denied it. And finally, DNA evidence and everything came out and they said, "Yep, you're the one." She says, "Yeah, that was me. I did it." Why do people lie? They lie because they do evil and then they want to cover their tracks. Is this not the basic reason? Sometimes it's a sinful kind of thing of pride and they want to build themselves up in the eyes of other people. But so many times lies are there because people are trying to cover their tracks. Let me tell you what a better way is. Just don't go out and willingly sin, right? Don't go out and willingly sin, and you won't have to then come up with lies to cover your tracks. And if you have blown it, if you have done something wrong, and you've broken, God's commandment, if you've done something wrong, you've failed in some way, well, don't compound your sin. Just say, "I'm sorry. I blew it right then. I'm sorry, I was angry, I'm sorry, whatever."

rule this earth. He's going to bring a kingdom of blessing to the entire human race, but he's a Jew, and he's going to be ruling from Jerusalem. Jesus says, that is my city. Don't think that you can swear by Jerusalem and get away and get out of these things. It's not the way that it works. People try to cover their sins. You know, this whole thing about, people who lie and hate the truth. You know, the Bible says that, you know, people, the unsaved wicked man, they don't like the truth. Look with me at John chapter 8 for just a minute. Jesus speaking here to, again, context being the religious leaders primarily. In John chapter 8, notice what Jesus says down here in verses 44 and 45. John 8:43. Why do you not understand what I'm saying to you? That's because you can't hear my word. How come you don't understand? You guys aren't able to hear. Verse 44, Jesus said, you are of your father, the devil. Oh, that's, Jesus, that's not very politically correct. No, it's not, is it? But he's telling it like it is. You belong to Satan. You don't belong to God. These are the religious leaders he's speaking to in context. He says, you're of your father the devil, and you want to do the desires of your father. He was a murderer from the beginning, and he does not stand in the truth, because there is no truth in him. And whenever he speaks a lie, he speaks from his own nature, because he is a liar, and he is the father of lies. But because I speak the truth, you don't believe me. Wicked people hate the truth. And this is why when we look at, you know, what's happening in our culture, we see all of the multiplied illustrations on a daily basis of people just raging at what we would basically call truth. You know, this past week we have this huge controversy involving Dr. Ben Carson, this pediatric neurosurgeon at Johns Hopkins. He's the chair of pediatric neurology at Johns Hopkins. A black man who came from a broken home, poor family, and yet his mom taught him discipline and taught him to be a hard worker, and he became, you know, one of the most accomplished physicians of our age. And what happened over these past couple weeks, you may know this, is that he was being interviewed and he said, I believe that marriage is between a man and a woman. And everybody is outraged. I mean, they are outraged. Johns Hopkins, the president of Johns Hopkins says, well, it's clear that this fundamental principle of freedom of expression has been placed in conflict with our core values of diversity, inclusion, and respect. You know, the liberals love to be able to say what they want anytime they want, right? The wicked, people who want to, you know, live in wickedness, they love to be able to say whatever they want, and yet somebody speaks of the most basic truth of human existence, they are outraged. Wicked people hate the truth. Now, when I say that, I understand that, even unsaved people, oftentimes, generally speaking, unsaved people respect honesty, right? I mean, everybody likes it when they see an honest person. But especially when you come to the moral truth of God, the wicked world hates this. Another example, I took this just from 2 days ago, is that the chaplain of George Washington University, people are trying to railroad him out because he said that marriage is between a man and a woman, and abortion is an evil sin. They are trying to run him out. One person says, to have my faith leader view me that way, just because of one piece of the way that God made me, and to think that one part is responsible for the destruction of my human dignity. It just didn't. I can't even begin to describe the mental conflict that it creates. I have all this mental conflict because this religious leader said that marriage should be between a man and a woman. You know what Paul says in Romans 1 about all these things? He says that people who give themselves over to that sin give themselves to degrading passions. This is not human dignity. The wicked hate the truth. The wicked hate the truth. Well, what do we do on this thing? We just recognize that that's the way it is.

0: In John chapter 8, verse 40, Jesus, speaking to these religious leaders, said, "Hey, you guys are claiming to be Abraham's children. You say that we're children of Abraham? Then why don't you do the deeds of Abraham's children? Why don't you believe God?" Verse 40, "But as it is, you are seeking to kill me, a man who has told you the what? The truth. You want to kill me because I have told you the truth, which I heard from God. This Abraham did not do. You are doing the deeds of your father." The devil is a liar. He's the father of lies. Now, the reason why I bring these kinds of things in terms of a point of emphasis and focus right here is because I want to think about it, and I want you to think about it, that lying is, you're doing the heart of the devil's work when you lie. You know? I mean, this is kind of like his modus operandi, Jesus said. It's his native language. And we don't want to be doing the devil's work. We don't want to be involved in perpetuating, the work of this wicked spirit. We just don't want to be those kinds of people. Jesus says, "Do not swear by Jerusalem. It's my city." Rather, we'd say we should be people who are honest, like Job, blameless and upright, a fearer of God, a man truly righteous, no pious facade. And then in verse 36, Jesus brings out another example. Back to Matthew, wasn't it John? Matthew chapter 5, verse 36. He says, "Nor, lastly, shall you make an oath by your own head, for you cannot even make one hair white or black." I can attest to that. And I'm not going to go and buy these things that you put in your hair. My kids have said that at times in the past. "Dad, why don't you get this stuff and make your hair black again?" Why? It's just going to catch up on you one day. I don't mind if my wife keeps hers all nice. And women should look beautiful. Men, we can be old and ugly. That's okay. Jesus said, you can't even, listen, don't try to swear by your head. You have no control over these things. You can't even change the color of your hair. You can't determine these things, so don't swear by these things. The bottom line is this. If you name Jesus Christ as your Savior, you should be the person where somebody says, "Is this the way it is?" And you say, "That's the way it is." And they say, "Okay, good enough for me." I heard a week ago, somebody told me that they gave a job reference to somebody. They said, "You should hire this guy." And they said, "Well, is he good?" He goes, "Yeah." He goes, "If you say it, I believe it. That's it. You said he's a good guy? That's it." That's the kind of people we should be, right? People that when we speak it, when we say it, this is the way it is. We want to tell the truth. Now, so Jesus gives this commandment down here in verse 34. He says, don't make any kind of oath at all. There are people who say, well, that means that we should obey what the Bible says because the Bible says don't ever take an oath. Therefore, I should never do something like, say, I pledge allegiance to the flag because you're making an oath, so to speak. Nor should you make an oath to the military, or if you're in a courtroom setting, you should never say, I swear to tell. Is that the right interpretation and meaning of this passage, do you think? Because there are groups, for example, in the history of relatively modern Reformation Christianity, we have groups like the Anabaptists who said, we cannot take any kind of an oath at all because that's what Jesus said. And if you go to the Baptist unions of Russia or the Ukraine, many of these will say, we can never take an oath to the government or in any way. We can't be in the military or work for the government because Jesus said, don't take an oath. Even the Jehovah's Witnesses will say, you can't say the Pledge of Allegiance because that's making an oath. But is that really the intention of Christ, and is that the right interpretation? I don't believe it is. Let me tell you why. First of all, we can look at the Bible in Deuteronomy chapter 6, verse 13, and Deuteronomy chapter 10, verse 20, and God says, now, when you take an oath, you swear by me. When you take an oath, you, my people, you will use my name. So if you're going to swear something and you say, I swear that I will pay this money back, you say, I swear by Yahweh that I will pay this money back. God said, you swear by me. So obviously it was not intrinsically an evil thing to take an oath. God said, use my name. Secondly, when we look in places like Genesis 9:9, we see that God even took oaths himself. Or this was back in Noah's time, God swore. Or you look in Genesis chapter 22, when God swore these promises to Abraham, God said, I swear by myself I will do this. Now, why would God swear and take an oath? Not because he needs to. It's because we're such liars that sometimes God says, I know that you have a hard time believing people when they say something. So I just want you to know for absolute certain that what I've said I'm going to do, I'm going to do it. So even in the Bible, you see God taking an oath. And then we see in the Gospels, we see that the disciples, well, like in Romans chapter 1, verse 9, Paul took an oath, not the Gospels, but in the New Testament. 2 Corinthians 1:23, Paul took an oath. Even Jesus, Matthew 26, verse 63. When Jesus was on trial before the high priest said, I am put you under oath. I adjure you by the living God, are you the Christ? Jesus didn't say, I can't take an oath. He said, I am. The problem here, and this is biblical interpretation here, most good commentators would say, this is not saying that it is unbiblical and against God to ever take an oath. Jesus is dealing with antithetical principles, and he's making a point, by using antithesis. He's saying, you should always be honest. That, I believe, is the proper way of understanding this. One writer says here, the Lord was saying that one's life should be sufficient to back up one's words. A yes always ought to mean yes, a no always ought to mean no. James repeats that same idea in James chapter 5, verse 12. Just be honest people. An honest man. Just be honest people. You know, if you've done wrong, don't lie. If you've done wrong, say, I'm sorry. I was wrong. Don't create this mountain of deception to try to cover your tracks. Just be honest. And that's exactly what Jesus says as we come to the last verse right here. Verse 37, just let your statement be yes, yes, or no, no. In other words, yes means yes, no means no. Why? Because anything beyond this, he says, is evil. People who, like the leaders of the time, not just the leaders, but really people of the day, you know, they were masters at saying, I swear this, and they had absolutely no intention. Are you going to pay this money back? Oh, yes. I swear by the temple. Nah. Let me give you just four kind of principles as we kind of pull this together. At the end, some principles that kind of relate to the idea of application of some of this in a broad way. Just kind of four things that came to my mind. Number one, we need to bear in mind that when we live in a culture that is increasingly rejecting the Word of God, it's going to happen that you are not going to be liked for being a person who tells the truth, especially when it comes to moral issues. Amos chapter 5, verse 10, Amos says this, they hate him who reproves in the gate. They abhor the man who speaks with integrity. The gate of the city was the place where many kinds of public dealings were handled, business transactions, personal conflicts. The gate of the city was kind of like your marketplace where you would settle disputes and so on. Not marketplace, but kind of a public forum. Amos chapter 5, verse 10 says, they hate him who reproves in the gates. So if you come to the gate and you have some kind of a business conflict, it says they abhor the one who speaks with integrity. If you're the one who says, wait, this is the truth of the matter, they hate him. So in Amos chapter 5, it says, you know what? A prudent person considers what it is like to live in a culture that hates the truth. You just think about the way that you handle things, because you may say something is true, and they just, you know, rake you over the coals. They hang you for it. Amos says, you need to be shrewd when you're living around a wicked world. The second principle is the fact that even though wicked people may hate moral truth, God delights in it. I want to give you just a string of verses. You can write them down if you want to. I'm just going to read these verses here. But Psalm 51, verse 6, King David says, you desire truth in the innermost being. Psalm 15, verse 1. O Lord, who may abide in your tent and who may dwell on your holy hill? The one who walks with integrity and works righteousness and speaks truth in his heart. God blesses honesty. Proverbs chapter 2, verse 7. God stores up sound wisdom for the upright. He is a shield to those who walk in integrity. Again, Proverbs 10, verse 9. He who walks in integrity walks securely, but he who perverts his ways will be found out. God's promise to those who have integrity. Proverbs 11, verse 3. The integrity of the upright will guide them, but the crookedness of the treacherous will destroy. 12:19. Truthful lips will be established forever, but a lying tongue only for a moment. You know, there's lots of bad things we can do, but lying is one of them. Proverbs 19, verse 3. Better is a poor man who walks in integrity than one who is perverse in speech and a fool. You're better off to be poor than to be a liar. Proverbs 28, verse 6. Better is the poor who walks in his integrity than he who is crooked, even though he is rich. You see, we need to be people of complete integrity. A third principle is this. We need to be willing to commit ourselves to this because it's not always easy, right? Proverbs chapter 8, verse 7. My mouth will utter truth. Wickedness is an abomination to my lips. It takes a commitment to be honest people. And fourthly, the fourth principle coming out of Psalm 119 is the fact that there is one ultimate source for truth, and what is it? The Word of God. Psalm 119, verse 142. Your righteousness is an everlasting righteousness, and your law is truth. Verse 151. You are near, O Lord, and all your commandments are truth. Verse 160, the sum of your word is truth, and every one of your righteous ordinances is everlasting. And in verse 162, I rejoice at your word like one who finds great spoil. I hate and despise falsehood, but I love your law. The ultimate source of truth. Well, what's the message? We need to be honest people. So Paul says, as we close it right here, in Ephesians 4, when Paul talks about the fact that we need to put off the old man. That's what it says in Ephesians 4:22. It says that we need to put off the old man. You say, well, wait a minute. In Colossians 3:9, it says that we already have put off the old man. Yes, Colossians 3:9 does say that. But Ephesians 4:22, it has the form of a command. You see, positionally speaking, our sin has been paid for through the death of Christ. Positionally speaking, we are in a union with Christ, but in Ephesians 4:22, Paul says, you need to put off that old man, your sinful ways. Put off the old man. And then in chapter 4, verse 25, here's how you see this working itself out. Ephesians 4:25, he says, lay aside falsehood. Speak truth, each of you, with his neighbor. Laying aside, putting off the sinful ways. Why should we be truthful? Ephesians 4:25 says, because we're members of one another. We belong to one another. We are members of the same body. In Colossians 3:9, Paul says the same thing. He says, don't lie to one another. Why? Since you have laid aside the old man and his evil practices. The command in Colossians 3:9 is stop being a liar. Why? God forgave your sin. You're one with Christ. Positionally, he's paid your sin. You're one with him. Plus, he says in Colossians 3, verse 9, he says, we are members of his body. This is the positive, positional truth. We belong to Christ, and so we need to put on the Lord Jesus Christ. Romans 13, verse 14. Put on the Lord Jesus Christ and make no provision for the flesh and for its lust. And the way that we do that is we just have to stay close to the Lord. Because, you know, all of these sins that remain within us are always sitting there brewing, simmering on the back burner, you know. We carry around all that sin, don't we? The temptations that can flare up. So we need to be staying close to God. Romans 8:13, he says this. He says, if by the Spirit you're putting to death the deeds of the body, you'll experience life. Putting to death those desires. Galatians 5:16. Walk by the Spirit and you will not fulfill the desires of the flesh. that sinful nature that still dogs us until Christ comes and redeems us. You need to walk by the Spirit. So that's why you need to be in the Word of God. That's why you need to be in church. That's why you need to be around Christian brothers and sisters who can encourage you and exhort you. You need to be in church. You need to be in the Word of God. You say, well, that's formulaic. No, it's not. It's just the way it is. Am I right? It's just the way it is. You need to be in church. You need to be reading the Word of God. You need to be in fellowship. Because it's just too easy to fall back into temptation if we don't have all of these things strengthening us and encouraging us and exhorting us. May God help us. And He does. Amen? Father, we thank You for Your provisions, Lord, that by Your grace You have given us everything pertaining to life and godliness. You have redeemed us by the blood of Christ. You have sealed us with Your Holy Spirit. You have made us Your inheritance. You have given us the adoption as sons. And yet, we're still waiting for the completion, our resurrection, when Christ will come. And in the meantime, Lord, we want to be people who are known as people of complete integrity, like Your servant Job, blameless and upright, a fearer of God, a man truly righteous, no pious facade. Help us, O God, to be these people. And we pray this in Jesus' name. Amen.
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4: Fox News, I'm Carmen Roberts. The U.S. and Canada fall deeper into a trade war. A 50% U.S. tariff on many imports from the north went into effect today, and Canada says it will hit back next month. U.S. Trade Representative Jameson Greer tells Fox News Canada is to blame.
5: And they continue to retaliate, and after a year of that retaliation, we've said enough, and so we've taken countermeasures.
4: Canada plans to levy dollar-for-dollar tariffs on many U.S. goods starting September 8th. An FBI affidavit shows the wannabe Islamic terrorist in upstate New York charged with plotting to bomb the state capitol paints a fuller picture of 35-year-old Jessica Bowie.
6: Court docs detail how Bowie used the internet to spread ISIS propaganda, talking openly about jihad and encouraging others to join the Islamic State.
4: Fox's Chandler Lee Painter reporting. 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
7: From the Weather Center, tonight expect a chance of a thunderstorm in some areas this evening, then becoming partly cloudy. The temperature will drop to 59. Tomorrow, anticipate a mix of sunshine and clouds with a chance of a thunderstorm in some areas during the afternoon. The high will reach 87. Tomorrow night, there is a chance of a thunderstorm in some areas during the evening, then mainly clear skies with a low of 63. I'm AccuWeather meteorologist Jason Caterina for AM 1460 and FM 101.1, The Answer.
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15: When George Washington accepted command of the Continental Army, Americans were fighting a king and determined not to replace one form of unchecked power with another. Washington understood the difference between authority and ownership. In 1775, he declared, "When we assume the soldier, we do not lay aside the citizen." Even as commander of America's army, Washington remembered that he remained one of the people, and that the power entrusted to him was never his to keep. He did not fight to rule America. He fought so Americans could govern themselves. Washington's example gave the young nation something more than victory. It gave America a standard for leadership. Those who hold power must remain accountable to the people they serve. Because in a free nation, leadership is not ownership. It is a duty and a trust.
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21: 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Now, every week, my goal is the same, and that's to help you make steady, informed decisions so that you can retire financially fit. Not just on paper, but in real life. Now, let me ask you something. If I asked you right this second, which account pays your electric bill? Could you answer me? Without looking anything up, without asking anybody. And some of you just said it out loud in the car. Good for you. And some of you just got very quiet. And you're the one I'm talking to today. Because there's a sentence I've been hearing for more than 25 years, and it always comes out the same way, almost as a joke. Usually, you know, just with a little wave of the hand. Oh, my husband handles all that. All that. Two words are doing an awful lot of work in that sentence. So I'll usually ask, and this is very gently, tell me what all that includes. And it comes out very slowly. Well, he pays the bills. He talks to the advisor. He knows where everything is. I know we have some accounts somewhere. I couldn't tell you which one is which. And before anybody writes me a letter, it's not always the wife. I have a man in mind right now that he's 68 years old, 31 years at the same company, sharp as they come. And his wife has run every dollar in that house since 1987. And he could not tell you which account their income comes out of. He knows the golf schedule down to the tee time. He knows the money. So this isn't really a men and women show. It's almost every house I've ever seen, one person pays the bills and knows the accounts, and the other person doesn't. That's all. But I'm going to talk about women today, and I'm going to tell you why. Because women tend to live longer. And that's not my opinion. That's just how it usually goes. Which means that whoever paid the bills for the first 40 years of that marriage, she's very often the one paying them for the last 10. And in my book, I write about 9 out of 10 women will be solely in charge of the household money at some point in their lives. 9 out of 10. So look around the next time you're at church or standing in line at the grocery store. Nearly every woman in that room is going to be the one writing the checks by herself before it's all over. And there was a report that was published in June that I want you to know about, and it's from the LIMRA Retirement Income Institute. And they study retirement income, and the report is called A Widow's Walk to Financial Confidence. They put the number of widows in this country at about 11.7 million. 11.7 million women. And the report says a great many of them are handling the household finances for the first time in their lives, starting the week of the funeral. Two findings in that report that really caught my attention. Widowed women, 65 and older, have higher poverty rates than the people around them. Not a rough patch, but actual poverty. And that's the word the research uses. And the second one is that grief gets in the way of thinking. It's right there in the report. Grief can change how a person makes decisions. And that's the season when every one of those decisions lands on her desk. So picture how this actually goes. The casseroles are still on the counter. The thank you notes aren't written yet. And there's a man on the phone who needs to know what she wants to do about the rollover. Now, if I'm describing your situation, I want to say something to you, and I really mean this. You haven't done anything wrong. Nobody set out to keep you in the dark. There was no plot. But what's happened is that decades ago, the two of you split up the chores the way every couple does. He took the checkbook and the accounts. You took the children, the house, the doctors, and about 900 other things. And neither of you ever went back and traded jobs for a while. Why would you? I mean, it was working fine. So let me explain. You do not have a knowledge problem. You have a 50-year-old chore list that nobody ever updated. And here's the picture that I want you to see in your mind right now. You've been in the car the whole time. 30 years, 40 years, you know this road. You've watched every mile of it go by out the window. You read the map. You've picked the restaurants. You've been awake the entire trip, but you have never once had the wheel in your hands. And riding the road and driving it, those are two entirely different things. I had a woman who came to me about 3 weeks after her husband's funeral, and she brought a box, a regular file box. The kind, you know, that you'd buy at the office store. She still had it with her, and she put it on her lap, and then she sat it down and turned it towards me so that I could see what was inside. 11 statements, 9 different companies, and 2 of those names she'd never heard of in her whole life. Her husband's handwriting on the outside of the folders. And then she said, "Barb, I don't know which one of these is the one that we live on." Now, I want you to remember this woman because the decisions she made over the next 90 days are the important part, and they are not the decisions that you'd guess. And I'm going to come back to her right after the break. Now, if that box just gave you a small, maybe a cold feeling, I'd like you to have my book. It's called Retire Financially Fit. And I wrote it for the woman holding that box about 4 years before she had to hold it. So after the show today, I want you to go to retirefinanciallyfit.com. 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It's complimentary. I'm even going to pay the postage for you. Okay, wherever you are, driving, cooking, out walking, you don't need paper and you certainly don't need to pull over. But I have 4 questions for you, so just answer them in your head. 1, which account does your monthly income actually come out of? Not the balance, but which account? 2, what is the name of the person who manages it? Not the company, the person. Could you dial them up right now? 3, when one of your 2 Social Security checks stop and one of them does, what happens to your month? And 4, if I set a stack of mail in front of you tomorrow with a deadline buried in it, would you know which envelope mattered? Now, how'd you do? I'll tell you what I usually see. People get 1, sometimes 2 if they've had a scare. And I'd like you to notice something about those 4 questions. Not one of them was hard. Not one of them asked you to understand investing or taxes or a single thing anybody could call complicated. Every one of them is a location question. Where is it? And who do I call? And that's exactly why I'm not worried about you. If the problem were the retirement is too complicated for the person in the passenger seat, I'd have bad news for a lot of families. But in my experience, that's rarely the problem. The problem is that nobody ever showed her where everything is. I was talking with a couple just last year who had been married 41 years. Lovely people. He'd been an engineer, and I asked her a question, not a hard one. I asked which account their monthly income came out of. And there was a pause, maybe 4 seconds. And in those 4 seconds, she looked over at him, not because she didn't know the answer. She looked over to check whether she was allowed to answer. Nobody in that house had ever done a thing to make her feel that way. But 41 years of a person paying every bill will do that to a marriage. And it happens so slowly that nobody in the house notices that it's happening. She'd raised 3 children. She'd ran a school district's payroll for 19 years. She just wasn't sure the money was her department. In a lot of houses, I think the reason nobody ever sat down and went through the accounts is smaller and sadder than people expect. He didn't want to bring it up because bringing it up means saying out loud that one of the 2 of you is going to pass away first. So the 2 of them never had that conversation for 40 years. And if you've been the one in the passenger seat, you were carrying something else the whole time. The children, your parents, the house, the appointments that no one remembers. One chore on that list never got traded back and forth, and it turned out to be the one that decides what the last 20 years of your life looks like. And one more thing, almost none of what you need to know is written down anywhere in that house. It isn't in the will. It isn't on a statement. There's no folder in the office labeled how our money works. It's all in one person's head. Which password goes with which account? Why they moved that money in 2019? What the plan was for the rental? We insure the house. We insure the cars. We insure the man himself. And the one thing with no copy of it anywhere is how the money runs. So if you remember one sentence from our time together today, I'd like it to be this one. You don't get to pick the day somebody hands you the keys. So don't let the first day that you drive be the worst day of your life. And by now, you've probably already decided whether today's show is about you and your home. If it is, here's the question I really want answered before another month goes by. What does your income actually look like the day one of you isn't here? And that's exactly what we're going to figure out on a discovery call. Which account it comes from, what stops, what's left. So I want you to call 800-883-1518. Again, 800-883-1518. And make that call this week while it's an ordinary week. Nobody gets a warning about the other kind. So back to the woman with the box. She was not careless and she was not foolish. She made 4 decisions in the first 90 days, and every single person in her life told her she was being sensible. Her son told her, her neighbors told her, the man at the bank told her. 3 of those 4 decisions cost her money, and the most expensive one was the one everybody congratulated her on. So when we come back, I'll tell you what she did and why that first year is the most dangerous year of all. 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
21: 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Now, before the break, I asked you four questions. Which account the income comes out of? Who manages it? What happens when one Social Security check stops? And which piece of mail matters? Most people I asked get one of the four, and I'd guess a few of you got none of them, and you've been a little quiet in the car ever since. That's all right. That's exactly why I picked this for today. And I gave you the sentence that I wanted you to remember. Don't let the first day you drive be the worst day of your life. Now, I want to talk about the day the keys actually change hands, because I don't think most families have pictured that day correctly. When people picture it, they picture a funeral. And sometimes that's exactly how it happens. But there are three ways a woman ends up alone with the checkbook, and only one of them involves a funeral. The first one is what everybody thinks of. One of you goes first. The second one is divorce, and it happens after 60, more than people realize. 31 years of marriage, and now there are two rents, two utility bills, two car insurance payments, where there used to be one of each. And half the savings has to cover all of that. I've had women sit down with me at 58 years old, holding a settlement agreement and asking me a question I personally find very hard to hear. Is half enough? And they honestly do not know, because they've never once seen what the whole was. But the third one is what I want you to think hardest about. The third one is that he's still sitting right there in his chair, and he can't do the finances anymore. That's the one that almost nobody plans for. There's no funeral. Nothing arrives in the mail. He looks the same. He sounds mostly the same. He asks you the same question twice on Tuesday. Then he pays the water bill three times in 1 month. And you'll find out what you don't know while the one person who could have told you is sitting 8 feet away and he can't. I'm going to say something because I feel it really needs to be said. That third one happens more often than the funeral does. And I have almost never seen a family get ready for it. They'll buy the long-term care coverage. They'll sign the medical directive. And that's good. Careful people do all of that. And then nobody in that house has ever written down which account they have or which one the income comes out of. I talked with a woman a while back whose husband had a stroke at 71. He came home. He knows her. He still watches his programs in the same chair. In a lot of ways, they got lucky, but he cannot tell her where anything is. He tries. He'll get three or four words into a sentence, and then you can see it just leaves him. And he looks at her, and she smiles and says, "It's all right." And then she goes into the other room and looks at a stack of paper that she doesn't understand. She said something to me that I think about more than she'll probably ever guess. She said, "Barb, he's right there. He's sitting right there. And I still have to figure all of this out by myself. No obituary, no life insurance check, nobody sending flowers. Just a Tuesday where the man who always paid the bills quietly stops paying them. And in my experience, it's 8 or 9 months before anybody in that family says things out loud." Now, whichever the three it is, what I watch happen next goes one of two ways. Some women sprint. They sell the house, move closer to the daughter, pay off the mortgage, cash out the accounts, because doing something feels better than sitting still in a quiet house. And the rest, they just freeze. Don't open up the envelopes, don't return the advisor's call, don't look at the statements. 11 months go by and hundreds of thousands of dollars sit in checking, earning almost nothing at all. And the freezing is not laziness, not even close. It's that half those envelopes are addressed to him, and some of them have his handwriting on the front. A woman told me she kept the mail in a laundry basket in the spare room for almost a year. She knew exactly where it was. She walked past that door every single day. So which one would you be? Not which one should you be. Which one would you actually be? And you already know. You knew before I finished asking. And I want to be fair to both of them. Sprinting and freezing are decent human responses. Being frightened. Scared. They both end in the same place. In both of them, the calendar decides what happens to your money instead of you. And I'll tell you where a lot of this comes from, and then I'm going to leave it alone. My grandmother lived to be 97 years old. And after my grandfather died, she said something that I've never forgotten. She wasn't concerned when she said it. That's just the part that really gets me. She said, "They will take care of me." Now, while we're waiting on my grandmother, let me put something into your hands. 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And here's why I pointed you at that chapter. The person who ends up alone is often the person who ends up living the longest. My grandmother was on her own for several of those 97 years. So the woman who never handled the money is usually the same woman who has to make it stretch the farthest. Now picture a grocery cart. $40,000 a year buys you a certain life. Your heat, your house, your car in the driveway. 30 years out, at the inflation we've averaged over a long stretch of time, that same cart runs a little over $101,000. $101,000 to buy exactly what $40,000 buys you this afternoon. Not a nicer car, not a better house, the very same groceries. And I'm not telling you that to frighten you. I'm telling you that because who's standing there in year 28 to find out? In most marriages, it's her pushing the same cart with a number that didn't move. Which brings me back to the woman with the box. She made four decisions in the first 90 days. In month two, she took everything out of the stock market and put it in the bank because she couldn't stand watching it move up and down. In month four, the life insurance came and she paid off the house. And that's the one that everybody congratulated her on. Her son called it smart. Her neighbor said she was lucky to be able to do it. A very nice man at the bank shook her hand. And here's the part that I want you to hear. That was the safest decision she made all year. It was also the most expensive one. Now, paying off a house is not a mistake. I've had families do it, and I've been glad that they did. The trouble was the order and the month. She moved a large piece of what was going to be 30 years of monthly income into the walls of a house. And she did it in month four, before one single person had sat down and told her what her monthly income was going to be. So today, she owns her home free and clear, which is a lovely thing. And she is short about $800 a month. And a house doesn't hand you $800 on the first of the month. It just sits there being worth something. But she can't spend a bedroom. And I'm not your accountant, and where money comes from changes what it costs. And that's something that I'd really like to review with you before making any recommendations. But the decision itself was made in month four, when nobody should be making decisions like that at all. The third decision was that she canceled her review meeting twice, and then she stopped answering the phone. Not because she didn't care, because opening that folder meant he was really gone. And the fourth one is the one we caught. At month nine, she was about to put the house on the market. Her daughter called me first. That's the only reason that I'm telling you this story with a decent ending. Now, here's the cost that never shows up on any statement. There's a second loss hiding inside the first one, and hardly anybody warns a widow about it. You lose the person. Everybody knows that one. The casseroles arrive, the phones ring, and then about 6 weeks later, when the phone has stopped ringing, you lose the second thing. You lose the version of your life that you knew how to operate, and nobody brings a casserole for that one. And I've watched what that does to a capable woman. She starts apologizing for asking, for not knowing, for taking somebody's time with a question about her own money. I've had women in their 70s say, "I'm sorry" to me 4 times in 20 minutes, and not one of them had a thing to be sorry for. And I'll tell you what I think is really going on here. She isn't apologizing for the question. She's apologizing for the years, for all the time that this could have been sorted out over a cup of coffee on an ordinary Saturday, and it wasn't. That's what she's carrying, and she didn't put it there by herself. So if you're the husband and you're the one who pays the bills in your home, I'd like a minute with you. You are not protecting her by keeping the money simple for her. I know that's how it feels. It feels considerate. It feels like carrying something heavy so that she doesn't have to. But what it actually does is hands her 9 accounts and a stack of mail on the worst week of her life. And you will not be in the room to explain any of it. And that's the part that I want you to really understand. If you're the one who pays the bills and you just felt something inside of you, that's the whole point of this time together. Sit down and go through it with her this week while it's still an ordinary week and nothing has happened. That's all a discovery call is a conversation. Where your income comes from, what changes if one of you isn't here, and where the red flags are. I want you to call me, 800-883-1518. 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Make sure you're both on that call. 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Now, when we come back, I'll give you the 4 things. 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
21: 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And if you stayed with me through the last segment, you heard some hard things. Let's talk about the other half. Because not knowing where your money is, that's fixable. And I want to say that before really I say anything else. It may be the only thing in my whole line of work that's fixable in one afternoon. I can't fix a bad stock market for you, and I can't give you back years that you didn't save. But this one, not knowing where the money is, this one, you can be done by dinner. But first, I really want to go back to those six words my grandmother said. My grandmother lived to 97 years old. She buried my grandfather, and then she went on for several years without him. She was a little woman, she was sharp, and she kept a house that you could have eaten off the floor. And she had two financial advisors. Two. Not none. Two. So this was not a woman sitting alone with a coffee can of money. She had help. And on paper, she had more help than most people ever get. And both of them had her invested like somebody in her 40s. Aggressive. All growth. The sort you'd want when you've got 30 working years ahead of you and a paycheck covering your life. She had neither of those things. She was in her 80s. Now, I don't tell you that to be hard on those two men. I don't know what conversations they had or didn't have, but I know what it did to her, and I know what she said to me about it. And she wasn't crying when she said it. She was sitting in her chair with her hands in her lap, and she said, "They told me they would take care of me." Six words. That's the part that stays with me for all of these years. Now, I want you to notice something about my grandmother, because I think it's the whole point of our show today. She hadn't done anything wrong, nothing. She'd been married a long time. My grandfather handled everything, and really the way that men did of that generation. And then he was gone, and two professionals stepped in, and she did the reasonable thing. She trusted him. She asked questions. She just didn't know what questions there were to ask. And that's not a failing. You can't ask about things that you've never been shown. She saw the statements, but she really didn't know what they were telling her. It looked official. It came in the mail. It had her name on it. So here's what I took from my grandmother. Having an advisor is not the same thing as being protected. Those two different sentences, and a great many good people think that's one sentence. I don't wonder why I do this work. I've known the answer since I was standing in her living room. Now, I have spent two segments telling you about the passenger seat, and let me tell you what to actually do about it. And it's smaller than maybe you think. It's not a class. You don't have to learn investing. You have to drive the road once in the daylight with the person who knows it sitting right beside you. That's it. That's the whole idea. Think about how you'd teach anybody to drive. You wouldn't hand them a manual about engines. You'd get them in the car on a Sunday afternoon when there's no traffic and nothing has gone wrong yet, and you'd let them do it while you sat there. That's all teaching has ever been. Hardly anybody learns a road at 2 a.m. in the rain with everybody in the car shouting at them. Precisely the conditions under which a great many women end up learning where the money is. Because this is where I think most families get it wrong. They decide the answer is education. They picture the wife taking a course, reading a book about mutual funds, learning what a bond is. She doesn't need any of that. What she needs is to have done it once on an ordinary day while the person who knows the route is sitting there to answer the questions. And I'd go further. I think the education idea is where this never gets done, because when you tell somebody the answer is a course, you've handed them a project, and projects get put off. Nobody schedules a Saturday to learn about mutual funds, but almost anybody will sit down for an hour and write out where things are. That takes no courage and no math. So we've been asking the wrong things of people and then wondering why they don't do it. So let me tell you what that looks like at your house. Four things, and none of them costs a dollar. Now, before I give you the four, I'd like to give you my book, Retire Financially Fit. Chapter 5 is the one I'd point you to today. That's where I write about living a long time and what that does to a plan. After the show today, I want you to go to retirefinanciallyfit.com, where you can even call 800-883-1518 and request a copy. It's complimentary. We're even going to pay the postage for you. Again, 800-883-1518. Okay, here are the four. Number one. One page, not a binder, not a spreadsheet, one page. And I want you to be specific about what goes on it, because most people put the wrong things on it. do not write down the balances. The balances change and they're not the point. I want you to write down the addresses. Every account you have, where it lives, and the name and the phone number of a human being who can be called about it. Pension, Social Security, the old 401k from the job in 1994, the life insurance that nobody's looked at since the children were small. And then tell one other person in the

0: never once added that up. And that number decides what the rest of her life looks like. Number three, and this is the one that actually works. Drive it once. 1 quarter, 3 months. The one who's never done it pays the bills. Log into the accounts, open the mail, out loud at the table with the one who normally does it sitting right there next to you. Not teaching, not reaching over and taking the mouse back, just sitting there. And I'll tell you what happens every single time that a couple does this. About 4 days in, the husband finds something that maybe he had forgotten was there. An old account, a small life insurance policy, a subscription that's been charging him since maybe 2013. So this isn't only for her. It's the first honest inventory that home has had in 20 years. Number four, be on the call with whoever manages your money. And I'm going to say the hard thing right out loud. If somebody has managed your family's savings for 10 years and has never once had a real conversation with you, only with your spouse, that is not a relationship. You're not his client. You're a second name on the statement. You are not being difficult by asking to be on that call. You're the one who's going to probably outlive the other one. And any advisor worth anything will be glad that you're there. And if you get that they're not, then you've learned something very useful about them, and it cost you nothing to find out. Before you think I'm only talking to the wives, I'm not. My husband is a retired chiropractor and one of the most organized men you will ever meet. He keeps the pantry alphabetized, everything faces forward, there's a system, and I'm apparently not always following that system. And if you asked him today which account our incomes come out of, he'd look at me. So it goes both directions. It's got nothing to do with who's smarter. It's who's been doing which chores. Now, some of you are not going to write that page, and I think I know why. And it isn't laziness, and it has nothing to do with money. It's that sitting down at that table means saying out loud that one of the two of you is going to die first. And nobody wants to spend an afternoon saying that. I understand that. I really do. But turn it around with me for a moment. Talking about it does not make it happen any sooner. That is not how any of this works. All you're deciding is whether she learns where the money is on a Saturday afternoon or during the week she buries you. That's the whole choice. Not whether she learns it, when she learns it, and who's sitting there when she does. I had a couple do that 90 days last year. He paid every bill for 40 years, and he was the one who brought it up. He'd had a health scare, turned out to really be nothing, but it got his attention the way that those things typically do. 90 days she paid every bill, and he sat next to her and answered whatever she asked. He told me later that the hardest part was keeping his hands off the keyboard. And at the end of it, she told me something that I've repeated a dozen times since. She said, "I didn't learn anything I couldn't have learned in an afternoon. I just never knew I was allowed to ask." And that's what I want for you. Not a course, not a project, one afternoon and permission. And if you'd like somebody in the room while you drive that first time, that's exactly what we do on a discovery call. Include the other person, both of you, one conversation, and we're going to find out which account your income comes out of, what stops when Social Security checks stop, and what that leaves you. 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
2: Welcome back. I'm Barbara Switek, and this is my favorite part of the show. This is the mailbag. And every week, I pull out a few of the questions that listeners send to me. And I know that I read every one of them myself. I noticed something reading through the stack. Hardly anybody wrote in to ask me what to invest in. They wrote to ask whether it's all right to ask. And if you'd like to send me a question, my email is barb@retirefinanciallyfit.com. Send me your first name and the town that you're listening from. And if I read your questions on the air, I'm going to send you a little something to say thank you. All right, let's go ahead and get started. I have Loretta, and she is from Peyton, and she writes, I'm 64, and my husband handles all of our finances. He's healthy and sharp, and I trust him completely. How do I bring things up? Like, what happens if something happens to you? I don't want to sound like I'm planning for him to die. Now, Loretta, that's the best question in the stack. And I'd guess 1,000 people just lean toward the radio. So don't bring it up that way. The whole answer is don't say what happens if something happens to you. That sentence has a funeral in it, and a funeral is all he's going to hear. Maybe say this instead. If you were ever laid up for, let's say, 6 weeks, I'd want to be able to pay the bills without bothering you about it. 6 weeks, a bad back, a knee, something ordinary. Every man I watched hear that version says the same thing. He says, well, yeah, that's fair. Because you haven't asked him to imagine dying. You've asked him to let you help. And then don't turn it into a big meeting with an agenda. Ask him for one page, every account, where it is, who to call about it, and nothing else. Hopefully that helps you through this challenge of how to ask questions that are awkward. The next one is from Harlan, and he is from Fountain. He says, I'm 71, and I'm the one who does our money. My wife has no interest whatsoever. I've tried explaining it, and her eyes just glaze over. Am I supposed to force her? No, Harlan, you are not. I'd never tell you to do that, but I think you're teaching maybe the wrong subject. I bet you've been trying to explain investments to her, you know, how the accounts work, why you did what you did. She doesn't need any of that, and she's telling you so with her eyes. So maybe try this instead. Don't teach her a thing. Just show her which accounts you have, who to call about each one, and which one your monthly income comes out of. That's not a lesson, that's a map. And hardly anybody glazes over at a map. And Harlan, one more thing, it may not be boredom. Sometimes what looks like no interest is a woman who decided 40 years ago that she was bad with numbers. And she's been protecting herself from finding out ever again. So gently, she may not be bored at all. And sometimes it helps to have maybe someone else help explain things to her, maybe other than yourself. I'd be happy to meet with both of you. Give me a call. Set up that discovery call, 800-883-1518. Okay, we have Juanita, and she is from here in the Springs. I'm 58 and divorced 2 years ago after 31 years of marriage. I got half of everything. I don't know if half is enough, and I'm scared to find out. Ooh, well, Juanita, first, I'm sorry. I mean, 31 years is a long time. And the money part is the part that nobody helps you with. Now, the honest answer, half is a number. It isn't an answer. Half of enough for two people together is very often not enough for one person alone. Two households cost more than one. But I can't tell you how to stand without a lot more information. What I can tell you is this, being scared to add it up is the expensive part. You are 58. If the answer is that something needs to change, you have real time to change it, real options. At 68, the same answer has far fewer doors in it. So let's find out now while finding out is still useful. That's not a hard conversation, and I'd love to help you. That's what the discovery call is all about, a chance to look at your situation and to see if there's any red flags or are you going to be okay. So give me a call, 800-883-1518. Looks like we have Everett, and he is from Falcon. He says, my wife passed away 14 months ago. She did all the bill paying. I have about 3 months of mail in a box in the dining room, and I haven't opened it. I'm 69, and I feel ridiculous. Everett, you are not ridiculous. You are the third person to send me that exact letter this year. And two of the three were men. So I'd like you to do one thing and only one thing. I want you to set aside 1 hour, not a weekend, 1 hour, and take that box and make three piles. A pile for bills, a pile for statements, and a pile for junk. Don't pay anything. Don't decide anything. Don't cancel a single thing. Just three piles and then go do something else. Because that box isn't paperwork, Everett. Every envelope in it has her in it somewhere. And that's why it's still sitting there. And that's perfectly fine. But the pile does not get smaller on its own. And 1 hour is going to tell you whether anything in it is urgent. And one more thing. Don't sell anything this year. Not the house, not the investments, nothing. 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The book is my gift to you, and we're going to pay the postage. Okay, we have Adele. And she is in Castle Rock, and she writes, we've had the same financial advisor for 12 years. In 12 years, he has never once had a conversation with me, only my husband. Am I being oversensitive? Adele, I'd say no, you're not being oversensitive. 12 years is not an oversight. 1 year is an oversight. 12 years is a habit. And I'll say what I said earlier in the show. You are the one most likely to still be here in 20 years. So that man has spent 12 years building a relationship with the one of you who will need him least. Now, I'd give him maybe one chance. People can be thoughtless without being bad at their job. But I'd ask to be on the next call. And you need to tell him I'd like to be included from here on out. And if he's glad that you asked, wonderful. But if he talks past you again, you have your answer. And you didn't have to make a scene to get it. Okay, so we have Virgil, and he is from Colorado Springs. He says, I'm 70, and I want to write all our passwords down on paper. My son says never write passwords down, so who is right? Well, Virgil, you're both right, and you're arguing about really the wrong thing. Your son is right about a sticky note on the monitor. Nobody should do that. But a written list locked in a drawer in your own home that one other person knows about, that beats nothing. And nothing is what most houses have. And one thing I'd also add, call the places where your money is and ask about naming a trusted contact. Somebody they're allowed to reach out to if they can't reach you. And it costs nothing and hardly anybody does it. And whatever you decide, tell somebody where that list is. A list no one can find is just paper. One more, and this is the one that I've been saving for last. And it's from Marguerite. And she is in Castle Rock, and she's 79 years old. And she writes, I've been married 54 years, and I have never once written a check. I'm not stupid. I raised 4 children, and I ran the school library in our own town for 20 years. I don't know how the money got away from me, and I am too embarrassed to ask my own husband. Well, Marguerite, I don't think you're embarrassed about money at all. I think you're embarrassed about time. About 54 years of it. So let me tell you what I think actually happened, because I don't believe anybody ever has. Sometime around maybe 1972, 2 young people made a perfectly sensible deal without ever calling it one. He handled the checkbook, you handled the children, the house, the library, and about 900 other things. And that deal worked for 54 years. It worked beautifully. The only trouble with it is that neither of you was ever handed a reason to go back and look at it again. That's not failure of intelligence. That's one of the oldest arrangements there is, running a little longer than maybe it should have. And as far as for being embarrassed to ask him, I'd like you to consider that he may be embarrassed too. I mean, 54 years is a long time to have meant to bring something up. There's a decent chance he's been waiting for you to ask because he didn't know how to start. So don't ask him to teach you anything. Ask him to show you what you own and where it is. Maybe on a Sunday morning over a cup of coffee. You ran a library. You're not going to have any trouble with a list. So I want to thank you for writing that question down and sending it in to me. I know that took a lot of courage. So before I let you all go today, if you've ever been the one who's looked at all of it, or you're the one who's been looking at it alone for 40 years, I'd like you to really go through it with me. And we can do that with a discovery call. That's what it's for. We're going to look at where your income comes from, what changes when one of you isn't here, and whether anything needs your attention. And at the end of the call, you're going to have a better idea of where you stand. 800-883-1518. Again, 800-883-1518. Now, one thing I'd like you to work on before our next show. Sit down with the other person in your home and write one page. Not the balances, but every account, where it lives, and the name of the person who can be called about it. That's it. One page. Then tell the other person where you put it. I have watched that one page do more good in a family than most investment decisions I've ever helped somebody make. And one last thing before I let you go. Everything we've talked about for the last hour started with one woman, my grandmother. And she wasn't asking anybody to make her rich. She really never wanted that. She was asking somebody to make sure she'd be all right. And nobody ever showed her enough to know whether she was. If that hadn't happened to her, I'm not sure there'd be a retire financially fit at all. So when I ask you to spend some time writing one page, I'm not asking you as an advisor. I'm asking you because I watched what it cost a woman I love to never have one. And remember the sentence, you don't get to pick the day that somebody hands you the keys. So don't let the first day you drive be the worst day of your life. Remember, you've worked way too hard and for too long to leave your retirement to chance. That's our show for today. I'm Barbara Switek, and this has been Retire Financially Fit. 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
1: 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The information is not intended to be used as the sole basis for financial decisions, nor should it be construed as advice designed to meet the particular needs of an individual's situation.
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7: Canada is promising to retaliate against President Trump's 50% tariffs, which will hit about 5% of what Canada ships to the U.S. every year. The Supreme Court says construction on the new White House ballroom can continue for the time being.
8: It's going to be the greatest of its kind anywhere that's ever been built, and it's something that presidents have wanted to be built for over 150 years.
7: The president had an appearance Friday in South Carolina. Hawaii is preparing for more rough weather. Another tropical storm is on course to at least brush the Big Island a week after Lala sideswept, causing considerable problems. 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
9: From the Weather Center, tonight expect a chance of a thunderstorm in some areas this evening, then becoming partly cloudy. The temperature will drop to 59. Tomorrow, anticipate a mix of sunshine and clouds with a chance of a thunderstorm in some areas during the afternoon. The high will reach 87. Tomorrow night, there is a chance of a thunderstorm in some areas during the evening, then mainly clear skies with a low of 63. I'm AccuWeather meteorologist Jason Caterina for AM 1460 and FM 101.1. 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
21: It's the Alex Marlowe Show. I'm glad you're here. We got a busy Friday news day today. I read the entire internet, and I'm going to tell you what's on it. Everything you need to know, and some things maybe you don't want to know. That means we're doing some true crime later in the show with the viral woman, Lindsay Clancy, who murdered her children and garnered a lot of fans. We'll touch on that. Plus an update in the Carmelo Anthony appeal as well that's coming up. I've got a big segment dedicated to checking in on the DSA candidates, seeing how they're doing. Not good, as President Trump might say. But before we get into that, there's a number of big headlines that are out there that I don't know if we're going to see a ton of coverage in other parts of the media, something I like to do from time to time. So let's just start going through some of them. The first one, the president has declared economic D-Day, threatening sanctions for dealing with Iran. And so this is the move that's taken place. I think a lot of people would have rooted for the war to not get started. And if the war did get started, for it to end quickly, no matter what. I think others would have liked to have seen Iran bombed into smithereens, a regime change taking place, and Trump really put his foot on the accelerator. You're not getting that. What you are getting is you're getting economic warfare, where Trump sees the inflation in Iran, they see their currency, they see their economy stagnating, prices for basic stuff going up 3, 4, 5X, And he's thinking, this is the move. We're going to do economic D-Day. We're going to give them the most crushing economic operation ever taken against any country. And that's where we are today. This is the move the president is doing. He said that Iran failed to take previous deal opportunities, and this is why we are going to be bringing tremendous economic consequences upon them. For any country who does financial business, who does, which is redundant, airports, government entities, whatever provides a lifeline to Iran, including oil smuggling, cash transfers, and ship registries, all of these are going to be targeted by the American government and our American treasury. So the goal is total economic isolation for Iran and their ability to project terror around the world. And I think that's the key thing, is that so long as they're projecting terror, then it is not a good idea to cross Donald Trump at this moment. The Times of Israel noted that Trump's history of strong threats get walked back. I don't know why we're highlighting this, but it is noteworthy in the sense that Trump is always art of the deal. And the media is obsessed with trying to say that Trump tacos, he chickens out, he caves. No, he always starts from a place of strength, and then he's willing to compromise if you're a good faith actor. But he's clearly not seeing Iran as a good faith actor at the moment. And so this is being dismissed within Iran as a distraction from domestic issues in the U.S. And a lot of the domestic issues Iran is highlighting are the milestone that we hit $40 trillion in national debt this week, which is terrible. And Trump is certainly not reducing the debt at the rate that some of us would have hoped. But overall, we've talked about the national debt nonstop. Republicans always campaigning on the national debt. It just does not move the needle politically. All it does is serve to animate the party that's out of power. Joe Biden was the president who enhanced the debt the most in the world history, in the history of the country. It's not even close. We had things like the American Recovery Act, which took place well after America was well on the way from recovering from the pandemic. And he just printed an extra $1 trillion for that, and it went to all sorts of different places that didn't need it. Think about how those bailouts during the pandemic went to some of the richest people in the world. As I documented in some of my research, Lorene Powell Jobs, one of the richest women on earth, who is the widow of Steve Jobs, she actually got a cut. One of her businesses got a cut of one of the government bailouts for companies that ostensibly suffered under the pandemic. That's the type of stuff that was taking place in post-COVID America. And if you want to blame Trump for that, then it's just going to fall on deaf ears. Most people are just going to tune this stuff out. But this is what Iran is saying. That's why Trump is bringing the pressure, is because the debt's up. And presumably stuff like ballroom conversations, harping on Harp, Natalie Harp. Anyway, here's the point. Scott Bessent says there's going to be a 1-2 punch of a blockade plus the toughest economic sanctions in history that has the goal, and this is specific, of collapsing the Iranian regime. So Bessent's going to do a press conference laying out more of this, but stay tuned, because exciting, perhaps, because I would love to see some more pressure put on Iran, especially as it does seem like America is just turning a blind eye to Islamism. A very scary thing that we learned late yesterday coming out of New York, a burqa-clad Muslim woman who is a convert buying parts to allegedly make a bomb from a Home Depot with the plan to blow up Albany in a ISIS, while pledging allegiance to ISIS. She planned to place a bomb in a DoorDash food delivery bag, and she was taking glee in the bloodshed, according to the federal complaint. She wants to blow up kafirs, which are non-Muslims, wants to blow their brains out, saying it's beautiful. And what's unbelievable is this individual is named Jessica Bowie, a 35-year-old white woman, and not easy on the eyes. Definitely someone who could probably got the septum piercing, got the odd tattoos. One of the tattoos says pain on them. A clearly attention-seeking person who is just not in a very unattractive, I'm going to say that flat out, and wanted to murder people in the name of ISIS because bitter about the world. And very interesting that we're seeing this rash of sort of middle-aged, mid-to-late 30 millennial white women causing lots of problems these days. Sorry, I'm married to one of them, so she's not one of the ones that's causing problems, but it's a demographic that seems like a pattern on the show. A lot of times I'm bringing up weird stuff. A lot of these millennial white women, definitely the ones who are – I got my eye on you, millennial whites. All right. Next up, exclusive for Breitbart News, the EPA has enacted an emergency fuel waiver that's going to increase supply prices. Way into this, Lee Zeldin, the EPA, has one of the great qualities for a leader, which is that he actually does stuff. He doesn't sit around waiting for permission. He tries to actually advance an agenda. And this is one of the things that is just, it's way better than being good on a podcast, even though he is good on podcasts, but it's way more important to actually advance an agenda. And so he's moving to increase the domestic gasoline supply by enacting an emergency fuel waiver to go into effect September 1st. So mark that down, because we're going to start seeing things, I think, rapidly. Hopefully we'll see rapid reduction in fuel and energy prices. But he's coordinated with the Department of Energy. The EPA's waiver is going to allow for the sale of E10, which is a gas blended with 10% ethanol at a higher reed vapor pressure, RVP, which measures how easily gas evaporates. And higher EVP means slightly more emissions, but reduced EVP results in lower emissions. So during the winter month, the EPA allows gas to have a greater RVP in order to help with cold weather starting. Well, he's saying, well, now you can do it a lot. And I think that is really, really cool, because gas prices were about $4.10 as of yesterday when I looked it up, which is up from $3.13 a year ago. Of course, that's going to be the case because of all the stuff we talk about in the Strait that's happening all the time. And we want the reason why the announcement is delayed is give the gas industry time to adjust their fuel distribution system. But when we talk about when we switch to that summer grade and then gas prices go up, this is something that the Trump administration does that other administrations don't. A lot of times, administrations just accept things. It's like, oh, yeah, of course. Yeah, gas has to be more expensive in the summer. And Zeldin just dawns on him and says, well, you know what? Actually, maybe not. Maybe it doesn't have to be more expensive. So Lee Zeldin, as well as Energy Secretary Chris Wright, who's a fantastic, framed this as part of the Trump administration's effort to cut red tape, increase energy supply, and deliver more affordable gasoline for American families. So this is very important. When we come back from the break, I'll detail some deportation initiatives that are going on. And one of the reasons why this matters is because if the Iran war is going to drag out and people are walking around kind of bummed out about economic stuff, then the White House needs to get very proactive if they want to assure that they get a victory coming up here in this election, because the stakes for the midterms are very high. You want to have just impeachment nonstop, investigations of Republicans, conservatives nonstop for the next 2 years of Trump. Or if you want to have Trump's last 2 years be historic, we can actually pass legislation, then we've got to get this stuff out there. But also, people like me with big platforms in the media, we've got to talk about it, share with you, so that you can say stuff to your friends and family when you're at the ball game or the barbecue over the weekend, try to give you some of the talking points that are, I think, most relevant and valid. One other thing that President Trump did is he got the Dobbs decision overturned with the Supreme Court picks. But since then, unfortunately, the total number of abortions each year only increased. Greater access to telehealth and abortion pills in the mail have made it so that avenues for abortion are cheaper than previous they've ever been. Medication abortions are now over 60% of all abortions, and we're just way too casual about this. And that's why we need to encourage women and girls to go get an ultrasound, meet the baby, see the baby, hear the baby's heartbeat with a heartbeat monitor. $140, you can get 5 ultrasounds with preborn. $280, get 10 ultrasounds. This is how you save babies. You could donate $28 a month, and you can save a baby a month all year long for less than $1 a day. It is just a fantastic group. $15K if you got it. It's a great write-off. You provide an ultrasound machine that will save lives for years to come, and I want to encourage all of you, if you got the means to do that, it's a great use of your time, because the most important thing you can do is save lives. That's what Preborn does. They got a hotline. 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
27: When George Washington accepted command of the Continental Army, Americans were fighting a king and determined not to replace one form of unchecked power with another. Washington understood the difference between authority and ownership. In 1775, he declared, "When we assume the soldier, we do not lay aside the citizen." Even as commander of America's army, Washington remembered that he remained one of the people, and that the power entrusted to him was never his to keep. He did not fight to rule America. He fought so Americans could govern themselves. Washington's example gave the young nation something more than victory. It gave America a standard for leadership. Those who hold power must remain accountable to the people they serve. Because in a free nation, leadership is not ownership. It is a duty and a trust.
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21: Very odd week for white women, I gotta say that. So we got the white ISIS woman who wants to use a DoorDash bag. How would she procure the DoorDash bag? Is she a DoorDash employee, or is she just gonna order some chilies right before and just bribe the DoorDash delivery driver? How she get it? I'm gonna get the Bloomin' Onion. I'm gonna load up on that, and then do they still have the Bloomin' Onion? Those things are delicious. I gotta admit, I've not ordered one in a while. It's very odd. We can only joke about it because she failed, which I probably shouldn't be joking about it. And then of course you and Nancy Mace. I saw a post on the Everything app that I could not believe, that Nancy Mace with her tattoos and her new hairstyle, kind of frumpy looking hairstyle, that she is. She's dressed now like she's going to go undercover in a dive bar. And I thought that was unbelievable. Like, it's just perfect, just perfect. Look, the internet can be fun. It's mostly a waste of time, though. And this is connected because I do feel like I've been thinking a lot about this Lindsey Clancy scenario. And I have a full pod that is going to run over the weekend with them and Joe Morris, where we sit down and we do a total reappraisal of Hunter Biden based off of some insider information with someone who's close to Hunter, who Emma spoke to. So we talk about that. But we get into the Lindsey Clancy stuff a lot. And I'm trying to think about what is the main takeaway from what's happening on the internet, where a woman, millennial white, murders her children, admits to it, and then the whole internet rushes to her defense. And you got to think that this is the TikTok culture. This is what we warned about when people like me were saying Trump should ban TikTok and it's a Chinese spy app and is designed to distract us and to try to encourage us to indulge in things that are just absolutely horrific. And we're getting manipulated by the algorithm. The algorithm has got hold of us, controls us. It's a massive addiction. It's maybe the most addictive thing going around these days, though I have not tried heroin, okay? So I've not tried it. I heard it's addictive. That's what the rumors say. But it's got to be one of the most addictive things, like the scrolling on the phone. We all see it, and we can't help it. And then what is the algorithm feeding us? It's feeding us people who are making excuses for someone who murdered their children. And it elevates people who suggest that it was really big pharma because she got addicted to the wrong medicines, or she wasn't on the right medicines, or the medicines made her go crazy. Or maybe it was actually toxic masculinity. Or maybe it was women reclaiming her agency. We're starting to see all these rationalizations for what was a chilling, cold-blooded murder by a demonic individual who'd been possessed. So it is TikTok that is normalizing all this stuff and has gotten completely out of hand. I play a lot of clips on the pod, so I won't do a ton, but I got to share with you a couple of things that I think are very apropos. Let me play, first of all, these are female protesters applauding her defense attorney and thanking him. Play cut three, guys.
4: Thank you!
21: Okay, pause. So you know what you guys are seeing here? A lot of white women, no blacks, very few browns, and a lot of millennial age or older white women. That's what this is. And a lot of wearing pink, just very, just unbelievable stuff. And this is the algorithm. This TikTok did this. TikTok did this. So if there's any doubt in your mind that it's a toxic force, it is the TikTok that is the problem. And just know that TikTok, there is a Chinese equivalent in China. And that Chinese equivalent does not elevate this type of stuff in their algorithm. They elevate stuff like athletic achievement and academic achievement. Peter Schweitzer and Wynton Hall from Breitbart have done extensive research on this and been saying this for years. But TikTok did allow for some pro-Trump stuff to go through in the election, probably because they thought he was going to win because Joe Biden was, you know, deteriorating rapidly mentally and was not that bright to begin with. And so TikTok kind of allowed for some pro-Trump stuff to go through. Like my friend Charlie's content, Charlie Kirk, his stuff did well on TikTok. So I'm not saying there's nothing good on the platform, but this is also what happens on the platform. Is it all of a sudden someone who murders her kids in cold blood, we're having a national debate on whether or not this is acceptable? So let's see. Let me play a cut of a fan speaking supportive for outside the courthouse. Play cut 20, please.
6: Yeah, like the system failed her. She was begging for help, but no one was there. I don't know if us being here will make her feel any better, but I mean, she's living in hell right now.
7: Just wanted to support Lindsay and just say it could be, you know, one of my sister-in-laws, it could be one of my best friends, and it could be me. So just here to support.
8: We are hearing her. We see that she tried everything. And I really do believe that she went into a state of psychosis.
9: When this is all over, that the medical field gets, you know, held responsible for some of this. Because she tried. She tried desperately to get help.
21: So women have no agency. Women have no agency. It's the medical field's fault. But also, we need way more women in positions of power. We should have a woman president, and women should lead every company. It's just noteworthy when we're graduating, our college is graduating 60% women, and it just does seem like people are just getting nuttier. Not just women, guys are getting nuttier too. I'm not saying that guys are on a great trajectory as well. Troubling stuff. I'll have more on this when we come back, but I do got to take a break, and we got a lot more to do. Dunk on some Dems too. We come back.
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0: Canada is promising to retaliate against President Trump's 50% tariffs, which will hit about 5% of what Canada ships to the U.S. every year. The Supreme Court says construction on the new White House ballroom can continue for the time being.
1: It's going to be the greatest of its kind anywhere that's ever been built, and it's something that presidents have wanted to be built for over 150 years.
0: The president had an appearance Friday in South Carolina. Hawaii is preparing for more rough weather. Another tropical storm is on course to at least brush the Big Island a week after Lala sideswept, causing considerable problems. 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
2: From the Weather Center, tonight expect a chance of a thunderstorm in some areas this evening, then becoming partly cloudy. The temperature will drop to 59. Tomorrow, anticipate a mix of sunshine and clouds with a chance of a thunderstorm in some areas during the afternoon. The high will reach 87. Tomorrow night, there is a chance of a thunderstorm in some areas during the evening, then mainly clear skies with a low of 63. I'm AccuWeather meteorologist Jason Caterina for AM 1460 and FM 101.1. 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
2: All right, we got a number of big news items, but I want to round out a couple thoughts quickly about what's going on with Lindsay Clancy. And just surreal, just really chilling images of all these women who are standing outside, who maybe are fantasizing about murdering their kids. It feels like that they got to have that in common. Any person who is, look, I was thinking about this a lot. I was talking to Robert, my dad, night editor, who's probably listening in the car right now. Shout out, Dad. Thanks for coming, hanging out for a couple of days, because he's driving back Palm Springs from just north of L.A. We were talking about my obsession with how did Christine Fang get the nickname Fang Fang? Like, why Fang Fang? Like, why, if your last name's already Fang, why are we adding the other Fang? It's very odd. And I just come up on two other shows this week. So we're making it three shows this week. I'm bringing up the same point because I'm becoming semi-obsessed with it. And then we were talking about Eric Swalwell, who, I mean, man, that guy, he threw away being governor of California so he could sleep with a Chinese spy. He did other bad stuff, too, along the way. And there's a chicken and egg thing when he is the type of guy who would sleep with a Chinese spy. And so he was probably going to get blown up for something else, figuratively speaking. But it was interesting to note that had he not slept with Fang Fang, the Chinese spy, who, if you hear Victor Davis Hanson, who knew her, talk about her, it sounded like pretty obvious it was a honeypot operation, that if he had just not done that, then he could be governor of California, which is a pretty cool job. I got to admit, I would like to be governor of California. That would be very, very cool. I would absolutely jump at that opportunity if I had the chance. And the thought that he, that guy, who might be retarded. And I met him on one occasion very briefly. He did not give the vibes that he's a high IQ type individual. But to throw it away for Fang Fang, one night with Fang Fang, or I don't know, it might have been a couple nights. It just seems like a very bizarre career move. And it makes me troubled because sometimes I feel like I may be removed from the human condition. I feel normal. And then I see things like all of these women who are out there cheering on a person who's admitted to murdering her children. It does make you think that if there are any men in the audience, do not go to bed with any women in those videos, okay? I'm just going to save you a lot of headaches. Don't do it. And if you're in a marriage to one of them, leave them now. Don't ever go to bed with one of the women who showed up at the Lindsay Clancy protests. But I'll tell you, we do have TikTok to thank. This is a stunning one. You can only see the visuals of this, but 18 guys, can you roll this? They have a new lawyer. I don't even know that guy's name. I should have learned his name. But the Clancy's lawyer is now posing for photos with people. So this is really troubling stuff. And way more detail on that on podcast coming out over the weekend with Emma Joe, where I give you more of my thoughts on that. But all these TikTokers lining up and just people holding their babies and crying, thinking about Lindsay Clancy, identifying with her while they hold the babies. I mean, you would like to think Child Protective Services should get a list of people who they might want to keep an eye on going forward. Kevin Reddington, thank you guys. He deserves to get, look, you're entitled to great representation, but the obvious point, the one where I feel like I shouldn't even say this, that shouldn't you, if you're the lawyer or if you're Lindsay Clancy, want to shut this down? Because if you're really claiming that you were psychotic and you're taking this seriously and it's really upsetting to you that you killed your own kids, then why are you posing for photos with obsessed TikTokers or making excuses for you? Why would you do that? Why would you say, hey, I'm not taking photos with you. I'm here to do a job. This is a serious scenario here. This isn't just reality TV for you. There are three innocent children who are dead. Are you people mental? Just that was so troubling. TMZ is in on this as well. They are mad that Patrick Clancy, the husband, got remarried. So let's see. Do we have the TMZ clip? Guys, I don't have it. I don't know where it is in my cut sheet. Did I send this to you guys? Are we rolling? We are rolling. Thank you. Thank you, guys. Appreciate that. So 3 years and 7 months ago is when the murders went down, and he's got a new wife. So TMZ's like spying on him, taking a spy photo, as if it's so bad that if you married someone who murdered your kids that you moved on and found a new wife. Like, why would that be bad? Why is that a bad thing? So, in fact, in the same scenario, I would probably try to move on. But again, this is where if TMZ thinks that's a negative, it does make you wonder if we're just completely removed from –

0: And so during this appeal, we learned that he had actually fantasized about murdering someone. So Carmelo Anthony, now we've seen that he had fantasized about murdering, saying how many bullets you want coming out of your chest. I want you to stab someone. I'm going to lick their blood off the blade. And this is right before this happened. And he said, I'm low-key on the verge, according to new evidence that's being submitted. So they got a retrial hearing, and all we learned is this guy, it was more premeditated than we would have thought to begin with. You guys want to play? Yeah, fine. Let's play Cut 13. This is a report on this. Go ahead.
1: Prosecutors revealing disturbing new texts showing Anthony threatening to murder his girlfriend around the time Alston Metcalf was stabbed in the heart at a high school track meet. One text from Anthony reads, quote, how many bullets you want coming out of your chest? Anthony sending another saying, quote, when I stab somebody, I'm going to lick their blood off the blade. And this text sent 2 hours before Metcalf was murdered, reading, quote, I'm low-key on the verge. After receiving these threatening texts, Anthony's ex-girlfriend allegedly told an assistant principal he was stalking her. Prosecutors adding Anthony had a history of getting into fights and an obsession with knives and guns.
0: Wild stuff. Absolutely wild stuff, and does not help the case for a retrial. But this is, Ombudsman Daniel points out that even liberals on Reddit think that the support for Lindsey Clancy has gone too far. So it just, there's something going on in this country, guys. I called for it last year. I said we need a exorcism. There's something demonic that's taking place here. All right. I did flag this earlier, so I'm going to go back and finish out my thought on ICE beginning repatriating Biden's Haitian migrants. I think this is an important thing to highlight in terms of my list of things that are going right in this country. But we're trying to amp up the deportations, which is a good thing to identify with, considering that the prior administration basically tried to import the third world into our country, allow for them to come in here simply because to hate Trump. It's not going well. And this is a big effort from the Trump's administration to try to have more deportations, more interior enforcement, more arrest, more detentions. They had a goal of 1 million formal removals per year. And this is, I don't know if this is being hit right now, but on Thursday, which is yesterday as we're recording, 161 Haitians were deported by flights back to Haiti after months of legal delays. So the group had temporary protected status. Some had even served prison sentences, should be automatic deportation for that. And many covered their faces. They didn't want to speak, but they were sent back. But there's been at least 329,000 Haitians and millions of other unauthorized migrants have come into the country in recent days. And these are all people that are here that need to leave. And so I like the 161. That's a good start. But we need hundreds of thousands of these. And you laugh so you don't cry. And just remember that Joe Biden intentionally opened up the border when he became president. He cut all of those incentives to stay in your country of origin, all those remain in Mexico, which meant that people could come in the country, claim asylum, stay here indefinitely, granting the temporary protected status, ending the Northern Triangle Agreements, which encourage economic development south of our border. And of course, then he ultimately removed Title 42, which meant that you can't come from countries with a pandemic, which was all the countries at the time. All this designed to undermine our country. And then you see it when all these people who are liberals, they're not procreating, they're not having kids. And this is how they're going to maintain Democrat majorities, is to import people and have anchor babies here who could ultimately get on the dole and only vote for the party that wants bigger government. Speaking of that party, let's check in on some of our Democrat socialists. Here's Abdul El-Sayed talking about a wealth tax. Recall, this is an incredibly wealthy individual, but he knows what to say to get the left motivated. Play Cut 12.
2: I'd rather an economy that has 1,000 millionaires in it than 1 billionaire, because that's what 1 billion is. It's 1,000 million. And I think if we were willing to actually enforce the tax code, right, you know, make the IRS whole again, unlike the cuts that Donald Trump just imposed upon it, and that we were able to get rid of those loopholes, we could have a much fairer tax system where we are making sure that people pay their fair share. I also think we got to start taxing wealth for people who have over $100 million. I mean, at that point, like, what even are you going to do with more money?
0: Well, you're going to create businesses, jobs. You fund the economy with that. Everyone just doesn't lock their money in a Swiss bank account. It goes into, it's capital. That's where capital.

0: societies. These guys are socialists. They don't like capitalism. They don't like the idea of people having a certain amount of money. And I get that it's sort of off-putting how wealthy certain people can get. And I am not unsympathetic to that notion. But just remember that this guy had previously said we're going to confiscate assets from billionaires. Now we're down to 100 million. Already, overnight, we went from you're free to earn as much as you want to if you've over $1 billion, that's not going to be allowed. A lot of people in the comments, by the way, are having fun that if it's 100 million, one of the most vocal socialists in our country, Ro Khanna, who's worth hundreds of millions of dollars, he would have his wealth taken from him, which I do think is sort of darkly amusing with all this. But just remember the slippery slope. It applies so often. Remember 15 days to slow the spread that turned into the biggest lockdowns in the history of the country? That's what this is. It went from 15 days to slow the spread to you missed 2 years of school. Abdul El Sayed saying we're going to tax people who were wealth taxed of over $1 billion, now down to 100 million. Soon it's going to be 10 million. And then soon it's going to be people who, you know, live in a $1 million house and all of their life savings are tied up in that house. And then all of a sudden they're going to use that to start jacking up taxes. And they will use any argument to do so. Yet this is becoming more of the mainstream viewpoint in the Democrat Party. Yesterday, there was a debate between Democrat Ed Markey and Seth Moulton in Massachusetts for the Democrat primary race there. Moulton is the murderous guy who fantasized about killing Pete Hegseth. Totally wild card. Ed Markey, the incumbent. Play cut 14, please, gentlemen.
1: The Democratic Party is at an inflection point right now. What's one way your party needs to course correct in the next Congress?
2: Our party has to become more progressive. We have to stand up for what the people are talking about at the grassroots, especially young people.
0: You got that? So even establishment Democrats are acknowledging that the socialists are winning the Civil War. More on that when we come back. But first, I want to tell you about something big that's happening, which is the Can You Hear Me Now documentary. Just 2 weeks before his assassination on September the 10th, conservative leader Charlie Kirk, my good friend, sat down for one of his final interviews to wrestle with a timeless question. Does God still speak today? Conversation became the foundation for a powerful and provocative new documentary called Can You Hear Me Now, which explores prophecy, faith, scripture, history, and the role believers are called to play in our culture. You can follow director Matthew Thayer's investigation, examining the evidence, and rather than asking you what to think, the film invites you to examine the evidence and consider the biblical foundations and reflect on what it all means for believers living in today's culture. If you appreciate conversations that are thoughtful about faith and history in the public square, this is the film for you. Can You Hear Me Now? 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We'll be right back.
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0: Shout out to the team, Greg Evan, Sean McConnell, Roger Wicker Jr., Rick Locke, Garrett Cholley, Matt Zibel, Ricky Lopez, Misty Callahan, John Cassio, and Daniel West. This is a heartbreaking thing sometimes on the show because I'm not going to get to everything. One thing that I've got earmarked, I want to do a big monologue on the great AI data center debate that we're having. J.D. Vance gave some really interesting arguments on data center creation. I think I'll play that now just as a tease, but I'll do this on Monday's show. But I'm going to also have a conversation with Colm Medine, our tech editor, for our premium members of Breitbart, our Breitbart Fight Club, where I create additional content. I do a deep dive interview every single day for Breitbart subscribers. Remember, get the app as well. People love the app. Very addictive. Our traffic is huge because people are addicted to the app. Let's play cut five, please, guys.
12: First of all, they're big facilities. You create a lot of construction jobs. And this next generation of the technological revolution, you need those data centers to make that run. Those data centers are like the gasoline of the technology revolution that we're going to see over the next 75 years. And I don't know about you all, but I want America to win that technology revolution. I don't want China or some other country to win it. And so that's why we got to have these things. Now, here's the downside. If those centers are built and the local governments aren't ensuring that there's enough power for those data centers, then it's going to increase electricity costs for everybody else. And so what we think the data centers have got to do is they've got to work with the local governments, with the state governments, and in the federal government, we are trying to do everything that we can so that if you build a data center, for example, you can just build a power plant right next door.
0: Yeah, it just he always does the middle ground messaging better than anyone, saying that these data centers need to work with local communities, ensure that everyone benefits, and not just create a bunch of loud noises and take away jobs and represent the surveillance state and all that, which is clearly the perception that's going on. They're wildly unpopular. I don't know if I've ever seen anything like this where I've seen the people all collectively left, right, and center against something, which is these data centers, in both political establishments acting like they're necessary. They're doing a terrible job messaging on it. I think some of the big tech CEOs know they're doing a bad job messaging on it, and we're going to explore that a little bit over at Breitbart and the Fight Club and next week on this show. But I do want to take some more time while we have the chance to talk more about what the left is up to. I got more Ed Markey in his debate versus Seth Moulton yesterday. Check in here with their take on transing of the children. 15, please.
13: I also have to protect trans kids. I'm the author of the Trans Bill of Rights. Congressman Moulton threw those trans kids under the bus after the election of 2024, demonizing them, turning them into political scapegoats.
0: just wild. Just say this is a old white man who probably never thought about trans for 80 years on Earth, 90 years on Earth. How old is Ed Markey? He looks like he's pushing 90, right? So he probably walked the Earth for 80 years, never thought about a trans kid. And then he wrote the Trans Kid Bill of Rights. And this is how you appeal to Democrat voters in blue states right now. And Seth Moulton, who is, you know, square jaw, very aggressive human being, alpha type guy. Let's see his take on the trans children. Cut 16.
1: Yes or no, Congressman, do you think transgender athletes should be allowed to take part in girls' sports?
14: I think they should with a discussion about where we have to have issues of safety and fairness. And I think that that's something that Democrats should take on, not cede to Republicans. Because I've been proud to vote against all of these hateful Republican legislation. But we've not fought forward. We're not taking this on ourselves.
0: The idea of my girls having to compete against men in sport is just so repulsive. Does he have children? I think he has children. But this is an alpha Democrat. I think that men should be able to beat women and dominate women's sports. That's what he thinks. That's the logic. He thinks men should be able to dominate women in sports. And he's posed as some sort of a moderate Democrat. Because you've also got people like our new friend Angie Dixon out in Florida saying stuff like this. Cut 11, please.
15: Open this up for questions, but I'm gonna leave y'all with these words of a famous freedom fighter before we open it up. Asada Shakur. Yes. It is our duty to fight for our freedom. Yes. It is our duty to win. Yes. We must love and protect one another. We have nothing to lose but our chains.
0: Asada Shakur. So for those of you unfamiliar, Asada Shakur was convicted in 1977 of first-degree murder of a New Jersey state trooper, a guy named Werner Forrester. Also other assault charges there. So she was killed him in 1973, first-degree murder, plus additional years. She was part of the BLA, the Black Liberation Army, which was a militant group, killed a lot of police, did bombings, bank robberies, people who they thought were expropriators, I think was how they framed it. But this was a massive terrorism and violence. They had all sorts of indictments for murder, murdering police, armed robberies. And this is who she speaks about romantically, a cop killer. And she could go to the Senate conceivably if we...
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23: When George Washington accepted command of the Continental Army,
2: Americans were fighting a king and determined not to replace one form of unchecked power with another. Washington understood the difference between authority and ownership. In 1775, he declared, "When we assume the soldier, we do not lay aside the citizen." Even as commander of America's army, Washington remembered that he remained one of the people, and that the power entrusted to him was never his to keep. He did not fight to rule America. He fought so Americans could govern themselves. Washington's example gave the young nation something more than victory. It gave America a standard for leadership. Those who hold power must remain accountable to the people they serve, because in a free nation, leadership is not ownership. It is a duty and a trust.
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4: Fox News, I'm Carmen Roberts. Well, Fox has learned a judge in Texas says he will not grant teenage killer Carmelo Anthony a new trial as he serves a 35-year prison sentence for the killing of a fellow teen at a track meet. Canada says it will retaliate with equal tariffs on the U.S. after the Trump administration launched 50% levies on many of those products today. Prime Minister Mark Carney.
23: We were willing to drop our remaining retaliatory tariffs on strategic sectors, particularly steel, aluminum, and autos, if the United States substantially lowered theirs to levels that made it economic for Canadian companies to export to the United States.
4: And TikTok reaches a $400 million settlement with the Justice Department over violating federal child privacy laws. 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
24: From the Weather Center, overnight expect partly cloudy skies with a low of 59. Tomorrow anticipate a mix of sunshine and clouds with the possibility of a thunderstorm in some areas during the afternoon hours. The high will reach 87 degrees. Tomorrow night there may be isolated thunderstorms in the evening, otherwise mainly clear with a low of 62. Looking ahead to Monday, there will be a blend of sun and clouds with the chance of isolated thunderstorms late in the afternoon. The temperature will climb to 88. I'm AccuWeather meteorologist Jason Caterina for AM 1460 and FM 101.1, The Answer.
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0: Luigi Mangione pled guilty, admitting to stalking and killing Brian Thompson, planning it all out, premeditated murder. The biggest thing about this is...
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